0: have something that when it opens, it's going to be brand new, beautiful.
1: The board is also naming the plaza in front after Trump and putting his name back on the facade. The new inscription would read, "The John F. Kennedy Center for the Performing Arts, restored and renovated by President Donald Trump." It's not yet clear if that would run afoul of a May court order by a U.S. district judge who blocked the closure, informed and said Trump's name had been added illegally. Ohio Congresswoman Joyce Beatty, who filed the lawsuit opposing the changes, called the latest development a transparent effort to circumvent the court's ruling. Jennifer King, Washington.
2: A good day on Wall Street, with the Dow up by 69 points, the Nasdaq rose 214, with the S&P 500 index advancing by 50 points, oil near $81 a barrel. This is SRN News.
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0: Kevin McCullough, glad to have you with us. It is That Kevin Show, and you know that we like to frequently check in with the Independent Women's Forum for all of the kind of insightful areas of public policy and public thinking that they do on some of the most important issues of the day, everything from the economy to how common sense plays out in the marketplace. And I always think of the Independent Women's Forum when I see a headline, and there's been one like every day for the past like 6 weeks about the WNBA. The WNBA, in which the W of the WNBA signifies women. It's the Women's NBA. That's literally what it stands for. Here to discuss is Peyton McNabb, no stranger to the controversy of men in women's sports and the dangers that have occurred there. We've told her story many times at this microphone. Peyton, I don't know about you, but I know that the management of the WNBA, the league commissioner, she's tired of having to talk about this. Like, she's just worn out. She's like, I don't want to talk about this anymore. Yesterday, they had their high-profile meeting behind closed doors, and they came out, and they basically chastise all of us, saying, don't be hateful in how you talk about this. And none of us are. We're just saying, why can't you define what a woman is, especially if you're the commissioner for a league that's designed for only women to participate in? What is she missing? How come she doesn't get it?
1: You know, that is the golden question. I think, you know, like you were saying, she is the head woman in charge of a woman's organization. And it's just sad to see, because it looks like she's essentially pulling up the ladder for every woman behind her. Or I'm not really sure what it is or what other explanation it could be, because how can you not know what a woman is, especially if you are one? Like, that's such a dumb

0: that, Satan. He has no more power over you than that little mutt does. And every time you stand your ground and say no to him, you lessen the grip you think he has on your life. James said it this way in James 4:7. Resist the devil, and he will what? He will flee from you. These are the valuable takeaway lessons that reward those who study the book of Revelation. We don't need to fear Satan, but we certainly need to take him seriously. Just before I turn things over to David, I'd like to explain that today's presentation contained a lot of teaching that I didn't get to share with you. My original message was far too long to fit into this radio program. But when you request the DVDs and CDs for my complete study in Revelation called Final Conquest, the collection, contained in an album cover, includes the entire unedited version of today's message. David will explain what's required to receive my recorded teaching series in just a moment. I've also written a book for you that contains my complete verse-by-verse study through all 22 chapters of Revelation as well. As you can imagine, this is a hefty volume, and one that you'll refer to for many years to come. Plus, you'll be delighted to see how Jesus emerges from all the mysterious imagery in Revelation as your conqueror and king. Jesus is the hero of the final conquest, and those who follow him are the recipients of his blessings. I'm pleased to send a copy of Final Conquest with my thanks. 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Thank you for being that person. I look forward to hearing from you today. 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
1: 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Box 223-609, Dallas, Texas, 75222. Again, that's P.O. Box 223-609, Dallas, Texas, 75222. I'm David J. Mullins. At this very moment, evil forces are working behind the scenes to bring about total destruction. And in the final years of Earth's history, Satan will receive some additional help from two key individuals. Learn about the diabolical duo Friday on Pathway to Victory. Pathway to Victory with Dr. Robert Jeffress comes from the pulpit of the First Baptist Church of Dallas, Texas.
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0: You know why I'll never be a Christian? It's all those hypocrites. Well, you've probably heard that before, but do you know who hated hypocrisy even more? It was Jesus. Throughout his ministry, he called it out, especially among the religious elite. And that's where we're going to be headed to today on Through the Bible with our teacher, Dr. J. Vernon McGee. I'm Steve Schwetz, welcoming you aboard the Bible bus as we continue our journey through the Gospel of Matthew. Now, as you find your seat, listen to how God's Word is at work in the lives of some of our fellow listeners, this time in Cambodia. Sophon tells us this: "Your studies on the New Testament were extremely helpful to me when I was not yet familiar with God. Listening to these lessons deepened and strengthened my faith. They encouraged me to attend church and read the Bible for myself." And then Kim Lang shares this: "I tuned into the studies and found deep encouragement, even in the story of Job. It's teaching me patience in my daily work and relationships. This program has not only helped me understand the Bible better, it's changed my heart and given me a desire to study God's Word every day." Well, I love hearing that, don't you? And then here's what Sarah had to say: "I thank God for Through the Bible. His Word has helped me understand truth more clearly and has deeply encouraged my heart. I've learned to be content. When I look at myself, I feel I have nothing, but when I look to God, I see He has everything. His Word is teaching me to listen, obey, love, and serve Him more faithfully. I'm so thankful. It has helped me love God more deeply." And then listen to this one from Net Ohm: "Each time I listen, the Word of God fills my heart with love, hope, and renewed strength. I truly thank God for pouring His love into my heart. Before knowing Him more deeply, I could not love others the way I do now. It is only through God's grace that I have learned to love my neighbors, even in difficult situations. Through these messages, I am constantly reminded that although we are all sinners, God still loves us deeply and unconditionally. This truth has changed my heart and the way I treat others." And that's what God's Word does, doesn't it? It reaches the heart and then it changes it from the inside out. Well, if you'd like to join us in interceding for listeners like these and for millions more in over 250 languages, then you need to sign up for the World Prayer Team over at ttb.org. And you know, we'd love to hear your story as well. 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Or you can email us at BibleBus@ttb.org or call 1-800-65-BIBLE and just leave a message. You can also write to Box 7100, Pasadena, California, 91109. In Canada, Box 25325, London, Ontario, N6C6B1. Let's pray. Heavenly Father, thank You for how the name of Jesus Christ is lifted up and Your Word is honored in Cambodia and around the world. Continue to carry Through the Bible into places that we may never see. Reach Your people with the good news of Jesus through this study. It's in His name we pray. Amen. Now turn to Matthew 21 as we make our way through the Bible with Dr. J. Vernon McGee.
1: Now today, our study brings us here in the 21st chapter of Matthew, and we're going to put in today at verse 18. We saw last time the so-called triumphal entry of the Lord. We saw that He came into Jerusalem three times. Now, on that last time, in verse 18, we read, "Now in the morning, as He returned into the city, He hungered. And when He saw a fig tree in the way, He came to it, and found nothing thereon, but leaves only, and said unto it, Let no fruit grow on thee henceforward forever. And presently the fig tree withered away." Now, there has been, of course, a difficulty here in attempting to interpret the fig tree. What does the fig tree represent? And I've heard all sorts of interpretations of this. However, I feel that the fig tree is symbolic of Israel. I think we'll find that again in the 24th chapter, and again in that chapter, why there's been a great deal of disagreement as to just what the fig tree really means. Now, at least we can say with a great deal of confidence that when the Lord came into the world, there was no fruit on the nation, only the outward leaves of that ritual of a lifeless religion. They went through the form, but they denied the power thereof. And this is what He condemned We're going to see in the remainder of this chapter and the one that's coming up that there's no mistaking that he condemned this very religious system that God had given because they had turned it to nothing in the world but a dead, lifeless ritual. It had lost its vitality and its virility and was no longer accomplishing God's purpose. And I'm of the opinion God will deal the same way with the organized church that has turned its back upon the person of the Lord Jesus Christ. Now, he cursed the fig tree. And again, I say that I feel this is symbolic. Certainly, he condemned the nation, and this nation was judged. Now, will you notice, as I read on here, verse 20, and when the disciples saw it, they marveled, saying, how soon is the fig tree withered away? This, to them, was quite an amazing thing. Then in verse 21, Jesus answered and said unto them, verily I say unto you, if ye have faith and doubt not, ye shall not only do this which is done to the fig tree, but also if ye shall say unto this mountain, be thou removed and be thou cast into the sea, it shall be done. And all things whatsoever ye shall ask in prayer, believing, ye shall receive. Now, our Lord very definitely here, as you can see, gives them a lesson on prayer. And they marvel that this took place, that the fig tree was cursed. He tells them that their problem would be that they would not have faith that God could move in such a miraculous way. Now, I don't think that, frankly, our business is cursing fig trees or removing mountains, literal mountains. I live here in Southern California. And right along the foothill of the Sierra Madre Mountains, to me, they're quite lovely. I've never grown tired of them. There's never been 2 days when they were alike, and I always enjoy looking at them. David said, shall I lift up mine eyes unto the hills? Well, I think David meant that his help didn't come from there, and I've never looked up those mountains for help, but they are quite beautiful. But I've never wanted to move them. I feel like that there's something bigger than mountain moving, and there's something bigger than cursing fig trees, and that is to preach the gospel of Christ and to give out the word of God and to have the Spirit of God use it. That, my friend, is a miracle. When these lips of clay can say something that the Spirit of God can take and transform lives, now that's the kind of faith I want. And I must confess that sometimes I wonder how in the world can the Lord use this radio program. A psychology professor that is a friend of mine, he said, did it ever occur to you that maybe the reason you read the letters is just to bolster up your lack of faith? Well, that could be. I wouldn't argue with the psychologists on that. All I'm saying is that what we need is faith to believe that God can and will use his word. But I believe that the fig tree represents Israel. Now, listen to these chief priests and to the religious authorities. Verse 23, I'm reading. And when he was come into the temple, the chief priests and the elders of the people came unto him as he was teaching and said, by what authority doest thou these things? And who gave thee this authority? The religious rulers, you see, are becoming ugly and very hateful in their manner. They don't question what he's doing. Do you notice that? And if there'd been any basis on which they could deny that he had done these things, they say, now we want to know on what authority you do it. Jesus answered and said unto them, I also will ask you one thing, which if ye tell me, I and likewise will tell you by what authority I do these things. Now here's his question to them. The baptism of John, whence was it? From heaven or of man? And they reasoned with themselves, saying, if we shall say from heaven, he'll say unto us, why did ye not then believe him? But if we shall say of man, we fear the people, for all hold John as a prophet. You see, our Lord immediately, he put them on the horns of a dilemma. These religious rulers were tempting to put him on the horns of a dilemma. And he said, I'll tell you by what authority I do it. Not that they really wanted to know. They were trying to trap him. But he said, I'll tell you, but you'll have to tell me by what authority John the Baptist did his. Was it of heaven or of man? And, of course, if they had said of heaven, he'd said, well, I'm moved by the same authority that John does. You can very well realize they would not receive what he would say concerning the basis of his authority. They wouldn't accept John's authority from heaven. They won't accept his either. They're trying to trap him. Now notice, and they answered Jesus and said, we cannot tell. And he said unto them, neither tell I you by what authority I do these things. Now you can see there's a tenseness that's developing here. This parable now that's coming up, and we need to have this before us, it's a scathing denunciation of the religious rulers, and it places the publicans and harlots above them, and they could not ignore this charge of Jesus. I tell you, he's really moving in upon them. Now listen to this. But what think ye? My, this is tremendous. What think ye? A certain man had two sons, and he came to the first and said, son, go work the day in my vineyard. He answered and said, I will not. But afterward he repented and went. He came to the second and said likewise, and he answered and said, I go, sir, and he went not. Whether of them twain did the will of his father? They say unto him, why, the first. Jesus saith unto them, verily I say unto you, that the publicans and harlots go into the kingdom of God before you. Now, this is something that for them was terrible. He's putting the publicans, harlots, above them, and they are the other son. The son said, I'll go, but he didn't go. I can make application of that for today very easily. We have a great many people that have joined the church. They're religious. They think they're Christians, but they're not Christians. Friends, we're seeing a great many people listening to this program that are becoming Christians. They already were church members. And we're seeing so much of that in these days, because many people are reaching out for reality today, and they want something that they can hold on to in dire, dark, and desperate days, and we're in that period now. And if you're one of those, and all you have is a religion that is just outward, may I say to you that you can do all these things, join the church and say yes, yes, yes to everything, but that doesn't make you a Christian, you see. Christian is one that's had a transformation take place in his life. Old things are passed away and all things have become new. That's a child of God. If any man be in Christ, he's a new creation. That is the person we're talking about here, by the way. And the publicans and harlots, they knew they were sinners. They came in late. They wouldn't go at first. Now they come in and he receives them. Listen to the Lord now as he speaks in verse 32, for John came unto you in the way of righteousness, and ye believed him not, but the publicans and the harlots believed him, and ye, when ye had seen it, repented not afterward that ye might believe him. You see, they were just religious, that's all. Nothing had really happened on the inside. It was all exterior. Religion is exterior decoration. The real thing is interior. And it really not only redecorates, it makes you new. Now, will you notice he gives them another parable? He's not through with them. Before they could get out of earshot, he has another one for them. Verse 33 now. Here another parable. There was a certain householder which planted a vineyard, hedged it round about, digged a wine press in it, built a tower, let it out to husbandmen, went to a far country. When the time of the fruit drew near, he sent his servants to the husbandmen, and they might receive the fruits of it. And the husbandman took his servants and beat one, killed another, and stoned another. And he sent other servants, more than the first, and they did unto them likewise. And last of all, he sent unto them his son, saying, they will reverence my son. But when the husbandmen saw the son, they said among themselves, this is the heir. Come, let us kill him, and let us seize on his inheritance. This is the most pointed parable that he's given so far. And this really was one that would dig in upon them. And what he's saying here is this. It's the final warning to the nation Israel, to the religious rulers. Last of all, he sent unto them his son. Now the son was right there giving them this parable, and they knew what he was talking about. He made it very clear. Well, now what are they going to do with his son? He's telling them right now what's in their hearts, what they're planning to do to him. And they caught him. I'm reading verse 39. And cast him out of the vineyard and slew him. I tell you, this was something that was startling to these men. When the Lord therefore of the vineyard cometh, what will he do unto those husbandmen? They say unto him, he'll miserably destroy those wicked men and will let out his vineyard unto other husbandmen, which shall render him the fruits in their season. Now, this is really digging right down where these men live. He sends them back, you see, to the Old Testament for the analogy of the stone to himself. And I'm reading now verse 42. Jesus saith unto them, did ye never read in the scriptures, the stone which the builders rejected, the same is become the head of the corner? This is the Lord's doing. It's marvelous in our eyes. Therefore say I unto you, the kingdom of God shall be taken from you and given to a nation, bringing forth the fruits thereof. And I would like to call your attention to the fact that he's changed the expression from kingdom of heaven to kingdom of God here. And I think that he's using the larger word, because what he's getting ready to do now is to include the Gentiles and anyone that will come to him. He says, the kingdom of God will be taken from you, given to a nation, bringing forth the fruits thereof, and the church is that holy nation. Verse 44, and whosoever shall fall on this stone shall be broken, but on whomsoever it shall fall will grind him to powder. The first part of that verse speaks of his first coming. Whosoever shall fall on this stone shall be broken. If you come to him, he is the rock on which the church is built. No other foundation can any man lay. You come and rest on him by faith, he'll save you. But if you don't, then you'll have to do with him at his second coming. Why, he is the stone that Daniel said cut out without hands, and it shall smite the image. And here our Lord says, it'll grind him to powder. And when the chief priests and Pharisees had heard his parables, they perceived that he spake of them. They knew what he was talking about. And today, unfortunately, great many don't seem to see that there's an application for themselves, especially those in the church. But when they sought to lay hands on him, they feared the multitude because they took him for a prophet. Now when you come over into chapter 22, these religious rulers have already determined that he's to die. They sought to lay hands on him, but they are afraid of the multitude at this time. Now the Lord actually moves right on in this next chapter and will continue this verbal clash that he has with the religious rulers. Chapter 22 is the end of that verbal clash. And you have here the parable of the king who made a marriage feast, and that's a continuation of the Lord Jesus' answer to the chief priests and elders that was begun in the last chapter. Now let's note that. And Jesus answered and spake unto them again by parables, and said, this is verse 1 of Matthew 22, the kingdom of heaven is like unto a certain king which made a marriage for his son. I think this is one of the greatest parables that he gave for this day in which we live. And he sent forth his servants to call them, and were bidden to the wedding, and they would not come. Again he sent forth other servants, saying, tell them which are bidden, behold, I've prepared my dinner, my oxen and my fatlings are killed, and all things are ready. Come unto the marriage. But they made light of it. The Lord Jesus begins this by saying, you see, and again the kingdom of heaven is like unto this. And he spoke unto them again by parables. And we find now that he resorts back to the expression kingdom of heaven, which he didn't use, if you notice, in the last two parables. But this parable parallels the parables in Matthew 13. And the emphasis here is upon how and why this age began, not upon the conclusion of the age. You find that in Matthew 13. Now will you notice, he sent forth his servants to call them that were bidden to the feast. And who are those that were bidden? The lost sheep of the house of Israel. He'd sent his apostles to them. And the prophets had been the messengers back in the Old Testament. And again, he sent forth servants. And that's verse 4. But what did they do? Verse 5. But they made light of it, went their ways, one to his farm, another to his merchandise. And the remnant took his servants and entreated them spitefully and slew them. Now, notice what he's saying here. This is a direct reference to the rejection of the Lord Jesus. Now, verse 7. But when the king heard thereof, he was wroth, and he sent forth his armies and destroyed those murderers and burned up their city. Now, he'll go back to that in chapters 24. We find out about the destruction of Jerusalem in 70 A.D. by Titus the Roman when he came. And I think this is a direct reference to that. Verse 8, then saith he to his servants, the wedding is ready, but they which were bidden were not worthy. In other words, now the invitation is going out. This is a definite change in the method and manner of the message, and it refers to this present age where we are today. Go ye therefore into the highways, and as many as ye shall find, bid to the marriage. So those servants went out into the highways and gathered together all as many as they found, both bad and good, and the wedding was furnished with guests. You see, the invitation's gone out today. And notice, though, what happened. When the king came in to see the guests, he saw there a man which had not on a wedding garment. Now, what is that wedding garment? The invitation is for everyone. But you see, there's a danger of coming without meeting the demands of the king. And that wedding garment is the righteousness of Christ, which is absolutely essential for salvation, and it's supplied to all who believe. Listen to Paul in Romans 3:21 and 22. But now the righteousness of God without the law, that is apart from the law, is manifested, being witnessed by the law and the prophets, even the righteousness from God, which is by faith of Jesus Christ unto all. And it comes down upon all that believe, for there's no difference. You'll have to have the wedding garment. And he saith unto him, friend, how camest thou in hither not having a garment, a wedding garment? And he was speechless. And I hear some of these people, they say they're going to take their chance before God, and they're going to talk to him when they get there. This fellow was speechless without that wedding garment, friends. Verse 13, then said the king to the servants, bind him hand and foot, take him away, cast him into outer darkness, there shall be weeping and gnashing of teeth. For many are called, but few are chosen. You have to have the wedding garment. That's up to you. The call has gone out to everyone, but you'll have to come on his terms. Now the enemy makes the final onslaught, the final attack upon Lord Jesus. You have the Herodians coming first. You have the Sadducees coming next. And finally, the Pharisees come. And then the Lord questions these Pharisees, and they try to get away from him as quickly as he can. That marks the break. And then in chapter 23, we hear him denounce them. Now, the Herodians came with their particular problem, and it had to do with paying tribute to Caesar. The Sadducees had a question about the resurrection, and the Pharisees came concerning the great commandment of the law. Now, we're going to see the marvelous way in which our Lord answered these men. May I say, I consider this one of the proofs of his deity, is the way he dealt with the enemy. We're going to see that next time. It's one of the most marvelous things that you can possibly see about our wonderful Lord. May God richly bless you, my beloved.
0: You know, I love the way God's Word always honors God's Son, Jesus Christ. And this is also the mark of great teaching when Jesus is lifted up. I'm looking forward to our next study as we see how Jesus handles his enemy. You can read ahead in Matthew And I'll be sure to save you a seat on the Bible bus. 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I'm Steve Schwetz. 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
2: weather. Clouds around for the early morning time, some lingering smoke, and the overnight low near 60. Increasing sunshine throughout our Friday. We are warming up to about 85, upper 50s coming in Friday night. Dry weather coming our way here in the Portland area for Saturday after Sunday. Weekend highs near 85 degrees. I'm meteorologist Jennifer Naramore on KPDQ.
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1: 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We'll provide other contact information at the end of the program. And now, here's Pastor Jim with today's teaching.
2: Good day, ladies and gentlemen. Thank you for joining us. We continue our exposition of the Gospel of John. We come to John chapter 2, verses 23 through 25. We want to look at that last section of the chapter before we move on into chapter 3. A very interesting three verses. Previously, the Lord had just chased the money changers out of the temple. He had been there for the Passover, and during that time, the Lord Jesus evidently had performed many other miracles, signs that are not recorded by John. John was very selective. He tells us so. This is an evangelistic book. These things are written. I've selected these things. I've surrounded them with Jesus' teaching. I've done so that you might believe in him. You might trust him as the Son of God, and believing you might have life in his name. But he tells us a strange thing happened, or it might appear strange, but it's very, very informative, subsequently to that visit to Jerusalem. Now, when he was in Jerusalem at the Passover, during the feast, many believed in his name, beholding his signs which he was doing. But curiously, we are told, Jesus, on his part, was not entrusting himself to them. He was not giving himself to them. Certainly, we would have thought that our Lord would have done that. The reason, the text explains, for he knew all men. And further, verse 25, and because he did not need anyone to bear witness concerning man, for he himself knew what was in man. During that first appearance at the Passover, some openly acknowledged that Jesus was indeed the Messiah that the Jews were expecting. That, in this context, is what is meant by believed in his name. Sometimes that phrase has a larger compass, but here I think that is what it's referring to. John had been advertising him early on before he was thrown in prison as the one who was to come. Jesus had already collected some disciples, and on the basis of Jesus' works, and we can be sure his teaching, some openly acknowledged that Jesus was the expected one, the anointed of God. What persuaded them, we are told in verse 23, were the signs that Jesus did at the season of the Passover there in Jerusalem. I've said again and again, and we'll say yet in future sessions, those wonders pointed beyond themselves to the wonder worker. They made a statement about the origin of Jesus, the source of his authority. And that's why they are called signs instead of miracles. Miracles they were. But John prefers to call them signs because they have a message that transcends the miracle. And some of these people seem to get that message. And here we confront a timeless phenomenon that is with us to this day. Now hear this. That is the possibility of a spurious faith generated by influences, internal or external or both, other than the Holy Spirit. We see that in John. We'll see it in chapter 6. We'll see it in chapter 8. Where people ostensibly appeared to believe in the Lord Jesus. For example, in John chapter 6, verse 66, Jesus delivered a message about him being the bread of life, and men drinking of his blood and eating of his flesh. And many people found that gross, and they found it offensive, and some of Jesus' disciples, completely misunderstanding his message, as did the others, walk no more with him. They said, these are hard words. Who can accept that? Who can tolerate that? This is really too much. And they walked away and walked no more with him. And that's when Jesus, you recall, turned to his disciples who stayed with him. And he said, you know, you're going to leave too? And you remember they said to him, where shall we go? You are the one who has the words of life. And then you'll see it in John chapter 8, where many of the Jews are said on another occasion, again, owing to his works there in Jerusalem when he came there, more miracles. They were so impressed that they too believed in him. But Jesus said to them in words that carry a tone of skepticism, if you continue in my word, if you continue in my teaching, if you remain with it, if your faith continues to adhere to me and you continue trusting in me, then you are truly my disciples and you will know the truth and the truth will make you free. At which point they got all angry. Free? We're free. We've never been slaves to any man, even as they were slaves to Rome already. Blind. And before it was all over, they were wanting to stone him. So you run into that in the rest of the book of John, and this is our first encounter with it, and John is preparing us for that, because belief is not always belief. So there is the possibility, folks, then and now and in the future, there's always the possibility of a spurious faith that's generated by influences other than the creation of the Holy Spirit. In this case, it was the powerful impression, the sensation created by Jesus' signs. It could also be a spurious faith, the result of overwhelming emotions or group pressure. I don't mean necessarily then, but now or any other time. I've seen it in my youth in old-fashioned revival meetings, and people will make these tearful confessions of Christ and be baptized, and then they will promptly turn back to their old ways and go on as before. There is a faith, whatever it is that generates it, and I put faith in quotes, that is rootless, and if it lasts, that is, if people don't renounce it, they will go on nominally professing it, but it never bears any fruit. That is exactly what the Lord talked about in Matthew, in the parable of the sower. He said that when people hear the word, one hears the word of the kingdom and does not understand it, and the evil one comes and snatches it away. That is what has been sown in his heart. This is the one on whom the seed was sown beside the road, as the Lord continues to interpret his parable. The one upon whom the seed was sown on rocky places, this is the man who hears the word and immediately receives it with joy. There we are. And yet Jesus says there's something wrong with that faith, fatally wrong. He has no firm root in himself. It is only temporary. And when affliction or persecution arises because of the word, immediately he falls away. There's also another upon whom seed is sown among the thorns. And this is the man who hears the word. But something's wrong here, too. The worry of the world, the deceitfulness of riches, they choke out the word and it becomes unfruitful. There's one that is good. The one upon whom the seed was sown on good ground, this is the man who hears the word and immediately understands it. That one is fruitful and brings forth some in varying degrees, 100-fold, some 60-fold, some 30. So there is a false faith. For various reasons, that faith, that initial faith, pops up and may appear to be real, but it does not continue, it does not persevere and bring forth fruit to God. This kind of false faith, as here, may actually profess the right object. They profess the right object, that is, Jesus as the Messiah. And people who have this kind of false faith may say all of the right things, but in the final analysis, that faith, or what appears to be faith, is not deep. It does not get water, so to speak. It's not really living. It lacks staying power, though it may continue the charade in a formal, non-functional way, as we mentioned in John chapter 6 about those disciples of the Lord Jesus. Jesus said, "There are some among you who do not believe." They were called, in verse 60, Jesus' disciples. But Jesus says, "You do not really believe." They profess to. They were following him, going around wherever, listening to his teaching, carrying their Bibles under their arm. You know what I mean. Acting the part. But Jesus said, "Some of you do not believe." For Jesus knew from the beginning who they were, sounds like this passage, who did not believe and who it was who was going to betray him. Judas didn't surprise him. He knew that Judas did not really believe fundamentally. And as a result of Jesus' words, many of his disciples, many, it says, withdrew and were not walking with him anymore. Verse 66. Now, let me make it clear, it is not wrong to believe in the Lord Jesus on the basis of the wonder works that he performs. Jesus himself invited people to believe on that basis in chapter 10, verse 25. Better to trust in him on that basis than not trust him at all. But the risk is, as in this case, that the faith that is professed is sponsored only by a momentary, perhaps emotional impression or overload due to the sensationalism of it all, rather than something deeper. It is not created by the Spirit of God. Well, verse 24 explains to us that Jesus did not get snookered. He did not get taken in by that belief, which really was not belief. It tells us that Jesus knew all men. In other words, with divine insight into our human hearts, Jesus recognized the falsity of that faith that was professed by many there in Jerusalem. He recognized that it was sign-driven and not birthed by the Holy Spirit. So the Lord Jesus did not embrace those who professed it as his sheep. That reminds us of Jeremiah chapter 17, verses 9 through 10. The heart is more deceitful than all else, and is desperately sick, so much so who can understand it? But the Lord says, "I, the Lord, search the heart. I test the mind to give to each man according to his ways and according to the results of his deeds." Jesus is the Lord, I remind you, and here he tested these people. He knew what was on the inside, and he found their faith wanting. So he did not embrace their faith as the real deal. The text goes on to say the Lord Jesus did not need anyone to bear witness concerning man, for he himself knew what was in man. He knew what was in every human breast. You see, folks, the Lord Jesus doesn't need character references. He doesn't need a resume to help him decide who is for real and who is just blowing spiritual smoke. The truth of this statement we have seen illustrated in the first chapter in his knowledge of the inner character of two of Jesus' first disciples. First, there was Simon Peter. He said to Simon, the son of John, "You shall be called Cephas," which means Peter. And of course, it wasn't just a name. It was a name that carried a meaning, much like many peoples of the world give their children names that have meaning. And Peter meant a rock. And then, of course, Jesus found Nathanael. And he said to him, "Behold an Israelite in whom is no guile." He knew Nathanael's heart before Nathanael ever had a chance to reveal it to him. And so he knows mine and he knows yours. There are no secrets from the eye of our Lord. Jesus knows us inside and out, and he knew these people, spoken of in John 2, 23 through 25, inside and out. And he knew their faith was shallow, it was rootless, it was waterless. He knew that it was really bogus, and it would prove that by not lasting. For Genuine faith, created by the Spirit of God, endures through thick and thin. Jesus' sheep know his voice, and he said, I know them, in John chapter 10. And when he says, I know them, he doesn't mean I just know their names. I know them, and I know their hearts. I know what's there. Carson said this, and it's right to the point. Unlike other religious leaders, Jesus cannot be duped by flattery. He cannot be enticed by praise or caught off guard in innocence. He knows. He knows even before we've given him any reason to know, because in him is the fullness of God bodily. Carson goes on to comment that the Lord's knowledge, his knowledge of human beings, knowledge of everything about them, accounts for Jesus' different approaches to people. In other words, different strokes for different folks. He knows what's at the bottom of their heart. But the Lord always comes to meet genuine faith. Genuine faith created by the Spirit of God, as we will see up ahead in John chapter 6. For in that passage, which is kind of a foundational passage for me and for all of my theological thinking, Jesus said, all that the Father gives me, and he knew who those were, all of them shall come to me, and the one who comes to me, I will certainly not cast out. He always comes to meet genuine faith and always comes to support it, and that's what he is saying there. And of course, in John chapter 10, verse 26, our Lord said to some, you do not believe. I'll tell you why. Because you're not of my sheep. I know that. I know your hearts. I'm not guessing here. That's

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3: The heart of every person. Now, this twisting, the scripture twisting, comes from those who believe in what we have come to call cheap grace. Those who believe in a form of grace that translates really to God's simple indulgence of sin on the basis of grace. Those who believe in this allow themselves to believe. And I grew up in this, folks. I want you to know, I'm not coming from the outside. I grew up in the midst of this. I was trained in the midst of it. They allow themselves to believe that any cheap profession of faith in Christ is a winning ticket. And any old cheap profession of Christ that'll just get people to say, oh yes, I believe in Jesus. They believe that that is a passport to eternal life. No matter how many ways and for how long, one clearly evinces the fact that they do not, in fact, trust in the Lord Jesus Christ and do not follow after Him. Now, as I say, I grew up in that kind of environment. I grew up in that kind of environment if people just said the right things. Oh, I trust in Jesus as my Lord and Savior. That did it. That did it for now and forever. There's even one pastor in Texas who has said that even if we become an atheist after we did that, the Lord is obliged to save us. That has to be one of the more bizarre statements I think I have ever heard. And there are many, many people sitting around in our pews who are into that. And it's no wonder that the evangelical church is in the shape that it's in. These folk cannot bring themselves to understand that although salvation is by God's grace alone, through faith in Jesus Christ alone, they cannot seem to grasp that saving faith is never alone. That saving faith is not just believing that certain things are true. It is not just saying yes to a certain creed. I've emphasized this over and over. It includes that, but it is trusting in, because we believe that A, B, C, and D. We trust in the Lord Jesus Christ, but it never gets there. They don't seem to understand that. Saving faith, though we're saved by faith alone, it's never alone, but it's always accompanied by the fruits of repentance and confirmed by the kind of obedience to Christ that springs from a living faith. Now, is that heresy? Well, heresy is a matter of definition. It is certainly lethal doctrine. And in my mind, it is heretical. And it's worthy of all the contempt that we can heap on it. It is the source of so much spiritual presumption and moral laxity. Anytime in the good name of grace, we give moral laxity a license to proceed, we have cheapened the grace of God, and we bring reproach upon the gospel. Anytime we find ourselves with a theology, a system of doctrine, that allows people to persist in the belief that the children of God have the liberty, should they choose to exercise it, to walk as children of the devil without needing to pause and to make their calling and election sure, without their needing to pause and question their pedigree, well, to my mind, we have no reason to complain about heretics in the kingdom of the cults. When we go there, we're pretty much already in that territory. Trust me. I remember when I landed in my first church, it was full of that kind of thing. It was a problem, and I had to deal with it immediately. Dear friends, I say again, we are saved by God's grace alone, through faith in Jesus Christ alone. We are not saved by works in any degree or measure, but the faith

0: Faith that saves is not a faith that just believes that. It is a faith that trusts in. It is a faith that follows. It is a faith that responds to Christ. And Jesus recognized in these people the absence of that kind of faith. There is a faith that is created by other influences. Many times people are running around selling that kind of faith. They want their churches to grow. They do a cheap kind of evangelism. Just get people to say, oh yeah, I believe in Jesus. That's good. That's good. We'll baptize. Look, we can't be so naive. We cannot market cheap grace and a false faith. Well, dear friends, thanks for joining us. God bless you and have a wonderful day.
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13: So that's it, Jack. I've been working with the National Security Agency as an analyst most of my adult life.
14: And so has your father?
13: Mm-hmm. Well, Dad's more of a consultant. Mm. As I understand it, he's never actually been on the payroll.
14: What about Blackguard?
13: Good question. I thought he was with European security, but now I know he isn't. My guess is that he's a megalomaniac. He just wants power and lots of money.
14: So help me to understand what's going on here. This mineral under Witt's End will give him power and money?
13: Well, the mineral alone won't. You see, the mineral acts as a catalyst, a trigger in a compound called TA-418.
14: Wait a minute. TA-418?
13: It's a chemical formula Dad and a friend of mine worked on.
14: Witt worked on it?
13: Yeah, surprise, huh? Turns out it was easy since the mineral was right here under his feet.
14: Hmm. So the mineral goes into a formula, and then what will Blackguard do with it?
13: Blackguard needs TA-418 to make something called Ruku.
14: Ruku?
13: Yeah, it's an extremely deadly virus. But without the compound, it dies the second it's exposed to air.
14: Hmm. And that's where this TA-418 comes in, huh?
13: Right. What TA-418 does is attach itself to the virus's DNA and cause it to adapt to anything. Air, dirt, water. That's what makes it so contagious.
14: And deadly. Oh, it's hard to believe that's even possible.
13: Oh, I know, but look around you. This entire scheme has been one concentrated effort to get that mineral. Blackguard has to be stopped, or he'll be able to sell the virus to anyone. He could hold entire nations hostage and do who knows what with the rest of the mineral.
14: Yes.
13: You're acting awfully calm about all this.
14: Calm? I'm terrified. But that can't stop us from doing what we have to do.
13: That's why I had the police call the NSA. In the meantime, the Israelites are stationed around Witt's End to keep an eye on things, and Bernard and Eugene are camped out on the maintenance road behind Witt's End.
15: Jack? Jason?
14: Lieutenant Shaw.
15: We heard back from the NSA. Your story checks out. We've been ordered to cooperate with you fully. But to do that, I'm going to have to know what you know. And I mean everything.
13: Have a seat, Lieutenant. I'll fill you in.

0: Bible is filled with story after story of evil men and women who schemed in a variety of ways to get what they wanted. Sometimes it even seemed like they would win out in the end. But ultimately, their wickedness caught up with them. As Proverbs says again and again, the pursuit of evil leads to death. Over the last several episodes, we've seen the twists and turns of a battle between good and evil in Odyssey. The truth is, it's a battle that goes on all the time. Not only in places like Odyssey, but in your town, your school, your home, and even your own heart. Like we saw with our friends in Odyssey, we may sometimes make mistakes in our fight against evil by relying too much on our own cleverness and plans. Or like Jack, we may realize that we're in a spiritual war that must be fought by faith through prayer to the only one who can be truly victorious, Jesus Christ. If you don't know Jesus, now is a wonderful time to meet Him. Don't make the mistake that Dr. Blackard made by thinking you'll have time later, or you'll find an escape, or that it's too late. It's never too late to come to the Lord. Never too late to turn your life over to His saving grace. If you'd like to know more about Jesus and how to meet Him personally, I suggest you talk to someone who already knows Him. Maybe your parents, someone at church, or a friend. Or you can write to us here. Our address is Adventures in Odyssey, Colorado Springs, Colorado, 80995. 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We'll be happy to send you a booklet that'll tell you more about Jesus. 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Our production engineer was Bob Luttrell and our executive producer, Chuck Bolte. And I'm Chris, hoping you'll join us again next time for more Adventures in Odyssey.
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2: weather. Clouds around for the early morning time, some lingering smoke, and the overnight low near 60. Increasing sunshine throughout our Friday. We are warming up to about 85, upper 50s coming in Friday night. Dry weather coming our way here in the Portland area for Saturday and for Sunday. Weekend highs near 85 degrees. I'm meteorologist Jennifer Naramore on KPDQ.
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4: So we don't need to say things like, how did the other kids do? And we don't need to say things, well, your brother, you know, dot, dot, dot. No, you're a standalone individual created in the image of God for His glory, and these are the things that you're able to do really well.
5: I wonder if you've ever had a child ask, Mom, Dad, am I smart? How do you answer that question? It really makes a big difference, and we're going to talk about ways to appropriately respond here today on Focus on the Family with Jim Daly. This is going to be a fascinating conversation about raising children who understand their identity in Christ. Thanks for joining us. I'm John Fuller.
3: John, I love this idea that children are born with a bent. What does that mean? That's for parents to figure out. You know, they like to talk, they don't like to talk, they think more than they speak, etc. And it starts to show pretty early. I'm amazed at how early it does show up. I think our guest is going to say that might be not exactly the right question. It's more like, what smarts do I have, maybe? You know, because I think Kathy Cook is really into identifying the smarts that every child has, but there's different categories. And that's a great blessing to know that you're in a good place as a parent, that your children can grow up confident and thinking, okay, I've got two or three of eight smart types. And that's what we're going to talk about today. Psalm 139, 13, 14 says, for you formed my inner parts. You knitted me together in my mother's womb. I praise you, for I'm fearfully and wonderfully made. Isn't that great?
5: It is an
3: assurance. Fearfully and wonderfully made.
5: Yeah.
3: The Lord tells the prophet Jeremiah that before I formed you in the womb, I knew you. And so it goes in scripture. God knows you. He knows everything about you. And today we're going to talk about how to identify as a parent those great smarts that each child has.
5: Mm-hmm. And Dr. Kathy Cook has been studying this topic of intelligence for a number of years, more than 30 years, I think. And she's a speaker, author, researcher, and the founder of Celebrate Kids, a ministry dedicated to equipping parents and caregivers and the body of Christ to help children feel seen and heard. Always a popular guest here, Dr. Kathy's book is called Eight Great Smarts, Discover and Nurture Your Child's Intelligences. And of course, we have copies of that book here.
3: Kathy, welcome back to Focus on the Family.
6: I am so glad to be here, Jim. Thank you.
3: Now, you know, people love hearing from you. You do know this, don't you? I mean, people just love your insights and, you know, you're right up there. I love Kevin Lehman with the Birth Order book or Gary Chapman with the Love Languages. You're right in there now. I mean, you've identified something that I think the Lord has anointed and really blessed, and being able to identify, you know, your kids' geniuses or smartness.
6: Yeah.
3: I'm not sure what the right grammatical thing is there. But in the opening, talking about that question, so, you know, inevitably, just about every child comes home from school, maybe didn't get the best grade on a spelling bee. It starts early.
6: Right.
3: And the child says to mom and dad, am I smart? What do you say?
6: Well, depending upon the situation, of course you are, is a great response. Sometimes I would say, hey, you know, of course you are, because God made you smart. God doesn't make stupid people. Like, I like to tell children that stupid is their choice. And I would be careful about using the word stupid. So our listeners can decide whether or not their
3: the
6: kids can handle that.
3: The infamous S word.
6: Exactly. But, you know, God makes people capable of being smart. It's all based on the decisions we make and the worldview that we root those in, which is why we would believe in a biblical Christian worldview being so important. So the question today is not, you know, am I smart, or even, well, how smart am I? Which is bully playground language from our era. You know, I'm smarter than you are.
3: Yeah.
6: We either said it or we heard it. That was a pretty common thing. But today I'm so excited that the question is, well, how am I smart? And then, you know, why did God make me this way? Like, what a gift to give young children and teenagers an idea that God chose this for them. And there's a reason for it.
3: Yeah. You know, I think this is fair. The understanding that we can develop in the ways that we're smart and how it affects our identity.
6: Yes.
3: You know, you think about that. I mean, if you speak a little differently, people will think you're not very bright, even though you could be incredibly bright. I think it was, wasn't it Edison that he had a hearing issue and they thought he was underperforming in school? I mean, the guy that eventually became one of the greatest inventors of all time. But there's an example of a handicap causing people around him to think, you know, I think they went to his mom and said, you know, he's really not a very bright student. Edison.
6: Right. They were wrong.
3: Yeah. Right. But I mean, what a great picture of what you're trying to say. Mm-hmm. There can be a lot of things that, and you also speak to that idea of identity.
6: Oh, we teach about it all the time. So identity controls behavior. Who I think I am is who I will be. And if our children don't think they're smart, then they think God skipped them, you know, in the assembly line. And of course, he doesn't have an assembly line approach. As you read from the scripture to start the show, he knits us together, which is a precise skill. He's very careful at that.
3: And unique.
6: And unique. Yeah, he chooses us to be who we are. And to know that in our knowing is just different. For kids to go, hey, I'm picture smart. My brother's logic smart, but I'm smart too in a different way. And God wants me to be smart this way.
3: And we're going to hit all of that. Let's hit the smarts. Let's list them. And then we're going to begin to go through them. So okay. What are the eight smarts?
6: Yeah, we have all eight, which is God's generosity, right? So we're word smart. We think with words. When we're being logic smart, we think with questions. When we're being picture smart, we think with our eyes in visuals. When we are being music smart, we think with rhythms and melodies. When we are being body smart, we think with movement and touch. When we're being nature smart, we think with patterns. When we're being people smart, we think with other people. And when we're being self smart, we think deeply inside of ourselves.
3: Yeah, wow.
6: And we have all eights.
3: Yeah.
6: The capacity for all eights.
3: So you can function in any of them, I would think.
6: Yes, and you know what's amazing?
3: You just have bents, like I said in the beginning.
6: I love that you said that. We can choose to go to that part of the brain. Yeah. If I walk into a Sunday school class and I know that I'm going to need to be thinking with words and thinking with questions, I can choose to go into that space and shut off the visual imagination if I feel like it would help me.
3: Yeah.
6: We have some power there.
3: You know, in our parenting role, this is the one thing I hear from all the parenting experts is you have to know your child. That's a big word, to know your child. It's this thing.
6: Yes.
3: How do they learn? How do they express their smarts?
6: Yes.
3: Right?
6: Yes.
3: And you need to be a student of your child to really know them.
6: Oh, please. Absolutely. You know what, Jim? God knows us. Like, God knew us before he formed us. So we are drawn to people who know us. If you want to have influence over your children, know them, because they will come to you. Otherwise, you're going to go to an AI chatbot because they believe the lie that they're known there. Know them. Talk their language. Welcome them into your world and allow them to be successful, and then acknowledge that they've pleased the Lord and that they've pleased you, and they're going to want to spend time with you. And that changes everything.
3: Yeah.
6: Grandparents, parents, older siblings, teachers can do this too. Sunday school teachers can do this too.
3: Well, I think as parents, we're busy and we can easily justify, I got a lot on my plate.
6: Absolutely.
3: But it really is kind of the core ingredient is loving and knowing your child. That's like job one.
6: Please.
3: For all of us.
6: Yes.
3: I'm singing all your tunes.
6: You're doing such a great job. You know,
3: but I feel compelled. I mean, I just want to be that dad.
6: I love that about both of you guys.
3: Yeah.
6: You know, and to like our children. Children tell me on a regular basis, you know, Dr. Kathy, they have to love me. They don't have a choice. You know, which is kind of true. But then they'll say, but I wish they would like me. And they feel liked when we hang out with them. They feel liked when we say, hey, do you want to shoot hoops? They feel liked when we say, hey, do you want to play checkers again? It was so much fun last night.
3: That's so good.
6: When we come in their direction, they feel valued. And that, again, that changes everything.
3: All right. Coming back to the list, word smart. It's first. You are a word person. Maybe
6: so are you.
3: That's why it's first. But describe word smart and what is it?
6: Yeah. Word smart people think with words. So they read, write, speak, and listen. And the reason it's first is that it's what I call a school smart. It's not the most important smart. However, in traditional schooling and often in a Sunday school church setting, you know, what do? We read, write, speak, and listen. So these children who have been gifted by God with brain cells in that part of the brain are going to feel smarter than others, and school is a safer place for them to be.
3: Yeah.
6: So these are the readers, writers, speakers, and listeners. They're not afraid of, you know, writing papers and not afraid of reading out loud for the most part.
3: Yeah. No, I so appreciate that. You know, I'm thinking of how these psychological tests all kind of collide. And of course, you have a PhD, but I look at, I think it was the DISC test, you know, D-I-S-C.
6: Right.
3: And I think it was that one, but it described your approach. Like if you're a verbal person. Mm-hmm. So, I mean, one of the things that really caught my attention with that is said, when I'm under pressure, I can lean into verbal attack because I'm a verbal person.
6: Right.
3: And isn't it interesting how all these things kind of orbit the same truth of God's word? I mean, they're identifying the way God has created us and kind of the limitations we experience in this life with personality. Mm. We're all unique, but we all kind of have core emotions like that. So a verbal person, one of the downsides of them is the way they fight their way out of a bag is by verbal attack, because that's my asset. That's my sword.
6: Right. You know what? We misbehave with our strengths.
3: Ooh, interesting.
6: Okay.
3: Yes.
6: Like I think our weaknesses are, or for parents and grandparents who are listening, the children's weaknesses concern us and we're on our knees and we pray. I pray we do that. But their strengths drive us nuts because too much of a good thing isn't a good thing. You know, so too much talking, would you just go away? You know, and if I would have been raised that way, I wouldn't be here on the radio with you today. So we have to see that, oh, this is a strength to develop, not a problem to eliminate.
3: Yeah.
6: And that's a powerful choice that parents have.
3: You know, and it's hard to, I can remember being 5 years old. I said this last time we were together. And Penny, my mom's best friend, Penny Mitchell, and I remember she said to me, man, you've got diarrhea of the mouth. And it crushed me to where I just didn't talk the rest of the day. I thought, okay, that's a bad thing. I'm talking too much as a five-year-old. And I overcame it, and I didn't have to go to counseling for it. So I don't want to be too much on Penny. I was just talking too much. But speak to that general concept of a word-smart child who is going to be perceived as talking too much.
6: Exactly. And I mean, that was unnecessary for her to say it that way. I understand what she was trying to say. Like, I've taught parents to say that their ears are full. You know, my ears are full. Like, I can't
3: hear right now. That's good.
6: And one little 5-year-old
3: said, it's a little nicer.
6: Yeah, but the 5-year-old said, well, Mom, just tip your head over and just knock the words will fall out. You know?
3: That's a word smart kid.
6: It is, you know. Yeah. But the point is that really for all of the 8, you know, anything well done, you know, is badly done. But those, again, I was a chatty Cathy from the time I was about 3 years old. I loved a thesaurus when I was a kid. I was in children's.
3: Your favorite book,
6: it was.
3: Said,
6: I know. And
3: a thesaurus.
6: People think that that's crazy, but I was, even back then, interested in words. I've now written 9 books using a thesaurus. Childhood causes adulthood. Look who you've become and what you're doing. Today comes before tomorrow.
3: It's pretty funny.
6: And my parents, though, you know, they saw all the words in me as a strength to develop. Mm. So they taught my brother and myself to listen. They taught me to not overwhelm with words. Because you know what? Satan, if I can go here, guys, Satan wants our strengths for his kingdom. So those of us who are word smart, we can gossip, tease, name call, demand the last word, impress with all that we know, lie and not get caught, and then Satan wins. If that would became my reputation, my ministry would be done. So to be the parent who challenges children with biblical character, to have respect for yourself and for others, and to have self-control. And so you learn to not speak even though you want to, and you learn to listen well. Otherwise, the gift that God's giving you, Ephesians 2:10, Psalm 139, becomes a liability. Yeah. And then parents say, don't, like this woman who called it out, and then you don't.
3: Yeah.
6: And then God loses, and you lose because you don't get the joy of serving through the gift that was chosen for you.
3: I must say, I think it only lasted an afternoon.
6: I mean, praise God that you overcame that.
3: I overcame it quickly.
6: Yeah, praise God.
3: Go right back to talking.
6: Yeah.
3: But again, it's that thing of being a good parent, a healthy parent, and knowing how to interact with your child.
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3: Cathy, the second smart you highlight is logic smart. Now, what person doesn't want to be known as logic smart?
6: Mm.
3: We all do, because it's so vaulted in the culture. I'm logical.
6: Good
3: I'm point of emotion.
6: Whoa.
3: This is Spock from Star Trek. I'm a walking computer. I'm so logical. But speak to that smart, and what does it look like?
6: Right. It's so fun. These are the people who think with questions, and they love it when things make sense. So they tend to gravitate toward math because math makes sense. Not everybody might agree, but It does.
3: It's logical.
6: You know, 2 plus 2 is always 4.
3: Yeah.
6: And 22 plus 22 is always 44. And logic-smart children and adults tend to gravitate towards science because they love to discover truth. In fact, highly logical people would rather discover truth than be taught truth.
3: Oh, interesting.
6: So when you say to a kid, don't touch that, they're like, oh, what's going to happen? This is going to be so cool. And they touch it and complain, and then you yell because they touched it. But they were logic. Well, you wouldn't yell because you're a Christian. But, you know, the kids are like, no, I just had to know what would happen if I touched it. So logic-smart kids love to discover truth. They love it when the world makes sense. They like probably science and math. They like discovering. So scripture's complex for them. And the fact that Jesus went to the cross for them, like, why would he have done that? Like, I didn't even know him or ask him to.
3: Right.
6: That's overwhelming. Spelling, you guys know that spelling isn't my strength. I still write books and I have an earned PhD, but the English language makes no sense. So for someone who's logic smart, like I am, you know, the fact that the E at the end of the word doesn't make the first vowel long is somewhat overwhelming. Or my last name, spelled K-O-C-H, which we pronounce Cook, that's just bizarre, which is why I go by Dr. Kathy professionally.
3: Right. Yeah. Or knife.
6: And the only knife and, you know, quicksand is slow, by the way. I mean, the English language is bizarre. So logic smart children see that the reason that we might struggle with something is how we're smart.
3: Yeah.
6: So if you struggle with spelling, it might be because you're smart in a logic smart way and you get quickly irritated by that. And so it's not that you're dumb. You're actually smart in a particular way. And let me just add too, Jim, the only reason it's number two on the way that I present them in my book is that it also is a school smart. Because what do we do all day in school? We ask and answer questions. And science and math are, you know, obviously important disciplines.
3: Let me ask you this distinction with the logic smart child. When you start, you know, talking about little deeper things, depending upon their age, but the truth of God's word, that he is truth, they would probably struggle a little bit with that concept, I would think. Like, how do we know that? I know 2 plus 2 is 4.
6: Right.
3: But how do I know the Bible is true?
6: Exactly. Yeah, they're going to probably have more doubts. So
3: don't become irritated with the logic child. You need to think through how you're going to parent that differently.
6: Come on. I mean, what a compliment that they've admitted to you that they're confused. Like, if you're a Christ follower and the most important thing for you is that your children know, love, serve, glorify God, and they're confused. Like, but they come to you, like, praise the Lord that they're safe with you. You know, Daddy, I don't understand. So you use cross-referencing and you look at the same concept in all four of the Gospels and you have the children's pastor on speed dial, perhaps, you know, and you do what you can do to find out how you can explain truth to a 7-year-old. And you just hang in there and you say, you know, son, there'll be a day when I believe you're going to understand in your spirit. Because, right, the Holy Spirit's role is to teach, convict, and comfort us. It's going to be really, really hard.

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3: It is so true.
4: Can I ask a question, Jim? Uh-huh. Has that shown up in his whole life?
3: Oh, yeah. He's doing his master's in biochemistry right now.
4: Bingo. See, and if you would have handled that badly, he might have been afraid of questions and afraid of data even, and he wouldn't be doing what he's doing.
3: No, I mean, it's been fun to watch that whole logic thing develop.
4: Oh, that's so cool.
3: I mean, he's into all the logic.
4: Oh.
3: Yeah.
5: You talked in the book related to the logic smart child, how it's important for us to parents to foster in them a respect for others and kind of a self-respect. Why is that important, and how do we do that practically?
4: Oh, thanks for asking that. So a respect for others matters greatly, because, you know, maybe there's somebody who's not ready to handle that question or that answer, and we know that intuitively, so we don't put them in a position where they're going to feel dumb. Or maybe there's somebody we're with who's very logic smart like we are, and they want to figure it out on their own, so we let them discover it, so they have that joy of getting the answer right before we gave the answer away. Self-respect is, you know, I know who I am, and I'm going to be that to the glory of God. So I'm going to search for truth, and I'm going to search for answers, and I'm going to be, you know, excited that God made me this way without being prideful. Those would be some of the quick answers. I think respect for others, because we live in community. Respect for myself, so that I use the strengths for good and not bad. You know, John, logic smart people can either blow up a chem lab, or they can prevent the chem lab from being blown up. Mm-hmm. Logic smart people can solve problems, but I know they can also create problems for other people to solve. And that's a very fine line. And when parents ask their children to be smart with their smarts, they're going to grow into that life. You teach character through the scripture, through the model of your life, and through the words that you teach, and through correcting. We have to say to our children, that was sin. I'm so disappointed in your choice. We have to call it out and say, here's a better way for you to have handled that.
3: Yeah, that's so good. I want to ask you this one. I actually did a wedding the other day.
4: Cool.
3: And officiated it. I think I've done four here in Colorado.
4: Oh, that's such an honor.
3: It was an honor. And the groom's father came up to me, and I was complimenting him on his son. He's just a great guy. Mm-hmm. You know, you could see it. And he said, well, my pastor taught me to raise character, not to raise characters.
4: Ooh, I love anyway, that.
3: What a great line.
5: Yeah,
3: you know, to raise that. Character. And that's my question. When you're looking at all these smarts, and as a parent, you're trying to develop their character as well. Is that unique when you look at the smarts and how you go about developing character? Because character sounds pretty set, that you're truthful, that you're loving, that you're kind, that you hopefully are developing the heart of God as you're growing up.
4: Right.
3: And as a parent, you want to see that. Is that different with the logic kid and the word smart kid? And how
4: it
3: do
4: can
3: we,
4: be.
3: How do we, yeah, so speak to that.
4: No, that's really a good question. So if I was raising a word smart child, I would speak the truth. And I might sit down, you know, go for a, you know, a donut date, maybe go for a, just go out and talk and walk in the park and talk it out and yeah. explain it and define it.
3: And don't be short of patience with doing that.
4: Right.
3: That's the point.
4: Right.
3: You got to know your child needs to hear this from you and interact right. with you this way.
4: Right.
3: Because we can be kind of like, can we get this done? It's five minutes.
4: Oh, totally. But you know what? You guys, character's the hardest thing we'll ever teach.
3: Yeah.
4: Because it goes against the sin nature. So we have to hang in there. And when you know the smarts, you know how to teach. So with logic smart, questions and answers, cause effect. If you said that, what do you think would happen?
3: Yeah.
4: You know, if you stole that donut and you did get away with it and you ate it before anyone knew that you had done it, how do you think you'd feel? So do you really want to do that?
3: Right.
4: If somebody is picture smart, you would help them maybe draw the best answer, et cetera. So I do think the smarts give us specific language through which we can embrace our kids, which makes it just easier. And it also helps us
3: yeah.
4: figure out who we are.
3: Yeah.
4: So we're modeling to be good,
3: yeah.
4: if you will.
3: Picture smart, you mentioned it. Let's yeah. cover that one as well. What is yeah. picture smart? So we have word smart, we have logic smart, now we have yeah. picture smart.
4: Right. And now the order doesn't matter. Those were the first two because of the school connection. Picture smart kids and adults think with visuals in their mind. They have a vivid imagination usually. If I say that, you know, there's a duck in the lake, they can see it before they can actually see the duck in the lake. They think with their eyes. And they also think with the pictures on paper. They'll doodle and they'll draw and they'll turn the page and see the picture before they see the words on

0: the page, they might remember how something looks by the shape and the design and by the color. So they're interested in art. They're interested in creativity and design. History is probably one of their strengths because they remember what they're reading. They see what they're reading. Mm. Bible also. In fact, these are the children who tell me they know what God looks like because they've seen him when they pray, which is beautiful.
1: Yeah. It's so good though. Yeah. You just have to have that imagination as a parent, which is great to think about how you communicate with each child.
0: And to remember, Jim, that they're not created in our image. Oh. They're created in God's. Really, ooh, like as an example.
1: That kind of hurt. Well, I don't know why I felt that knife, but I did.
0: And they will become much like you because you're influencing them. But as an example, I'm not very picture smart. So if I had a daughter, you know, mommy, God showed me what to do. I'd be like, no, he doesn't do that.
1: Yeah.
0: Well, he doesn't do it for me because I'm word smart and logic smart. So God communicates to me through the written word and through the voice, if you will, and the scripture. But yeah, if I had a kid and that kid was picture smart, that would be because God has a sense of humor and he would want me to develop an ability I don't naturally have. And then I would say to my kid, tell me what God showed you.
1: So let's say, and I'm sure genetics can play into this, but I'm thinking of the engineer and the accountant, mom and dad.
0: Yes.
1: And they have the picture smart kid.
0: Right.
1: I mean, you've got to think about how do I relate to this kid who's thinking in pictures and I think in numbers.
0: Yeah.
1: What's some advice for that parent to be able to communicate with that picture smart kid when you're coming from that background?
0: Right. Really compassionate question. First, we can remember we have all eight. We have the capacity for all eight. We usually have a few that are stronger and a few that we don't use easily. But these parents do have the picture smart ability. In fact, engineering is picture smart. Oh. My dad was a gifted engineer and he could hang a picture above the couch exactly in the middle without measuring. Like a centimeter off.
1: No. Gene told me that's impossible.
0: No. With the right kind of mind, it's possible. And his particular job as an engineer was very much based on the picture smart part of his mind. So I would want parents to not assume they can't relate. And then we say to our kid, hey, explain that longer. Give me more information so I can relate to what it is that you're struggling with or that I can relate to the joy that you're expressing because I don't see the world the way you see it. Yeah. God's made you uniquely beautiful for our family. Tell me more.
1: Yeah, that's so good. Kathy, we're going to come back next time and cover more of the eight. So let's do that. Today's been great. It's been insightful. Mm-hmm. I hope you're connected with it. I'm certainly connected with the content and I appreciate it. Thanks for all the research. Man, the fact that you did a PhD in this so you could be here now talking about it, that's awesome.
0: Thank you.
1: And it's a wonderful resource that you've created, Eight Great Smarts, and this is something you need. And if you can make a gift of any amount, if you could do it monthly, that helps us tremendously, a one-time gift as well. But send it, and we'll send you a copy of the book as our way of saying thank you.
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1: You know, John, it's so important for people to understand the mechanism of what we're talking about. You know, people send a check to Focus on the Family. It's done. And I'll meet some of those folks, obviously, when I'm on the road traveling. And I'll express my thanks to them. But I want this testimony to be yours because you're helping Focus do the work. I mean, we're here doing the hands and feet of it, but you make it happen. Let me read this to you. It was a note from Kim, and she was going through some difficulties in her marriage, and this is what she wrote. Thanks to your resources, encouragement, and biblical teaching, our marriage is growing stronger every day. Mm. I'm deeply grateful for how Focus on the Family, let me just say, you have supported us on this journey. I also recommend your shows to friends who could benefit from the wisdom and encouragement you provide. I'm honored to be a monthly supporter of your ministry, helping marriages, strengthening families, standing for adoption, protecting the unborn, and supporting those in abusive situations. Your ministry, our ministry, has truly made a lasting difference in my life and marriage.
0: Beautiful.
1: Isn't that great?
0: Beautiful.
1: I mean, and thank the Lord for Kim who caught it and actually is now kind of paying it forward, right? And making sure other people can benefit from the resources here at Focus. Okay, Dr. Kathy, we'll come back next time and keep it rolling. Can we do it?
0: Let's do it for sure.
1: Okay.
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3: 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We continue Northwest at Night with Scott Gilchrist next in Abide in the Word. Hey, this is Justin, and I want to invite you to join me every Saturday night for the best in Southern gospel music. It's The Gospel Sing, featuring new music from The Taylors. I got peace, love, joy, and it's making me whole. Anthem Edition. He is who he is. He was who he was. And Scotty Inman. Nobody helps a broken man like a broken man can. 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
6: Often when you read the book of Colossians or read a commentary on Colossians, the first 10 pages or sometimes 10 chapters will be about the false doctrine that they were facing. And, you know, it's good to know the setting, but there was this Gnosticism in Colossae where they said real knowledge could be had by getting beyond Christ. But you notice he hasn't even mentioned that. He's just said, be occupied with Christ. Be all about Christ. I pray that you would see the full understanding of God's mystery. That is Christ himself. I worry for you, Paul wrote the Corinthians. You'll see this in every letter, really. He says, I worry for you, lest as the serpent deceived Eve, your minds should be led astray from the simplicity and purity of devotion to Christ.
7: Welcome to Abide in the Word with Pastor Scott Gilchrist. Today we continue our study through the book of Colossians as Scott concludes the message titled A Shepherd's Heart. So let's open the Word together and join Scott for today's message.
6: Paul worked hard, but he didn't work hard in his own strength. He was cognizant of it is Christ in you, the hope of glory. You and I, Christian, when we get tired, we can know that the Almighty, the Holy Spirit, God the Spirit, lives within our heart, and His power is available to us. Don't even leave town, He told the disciples. I want you to be my witnesses all over the world, but don't even leave town until the Holy Spirit comes. And the Holy Spirit came, and He said, you'll receive what? Power when the Holy Spirit comes. And that's true not just of witnessing, it's true of the Christian life. And it's certainly true of this process of bringing people to maturity. We should give it our best shot. Paul worked hard, but he knew whose power was available to him. He did it, notice, according to his power, which mightily works within me. Healthy Christians know what Jesus said, abide in me. Apart from me, you can do nothing. John 15:5. And that's why sometimes this frenzied labor, just religious work, is exhausting and futile. But when we walk in the power of the Spirit, don't misunderstand me. There's no, it's not antithetical. We will tire out. We are fighting the good fight. We are agonizomaiing. But we do so in His strength, and that changes everything. That changes everything. If you're tired today, let me tell you, look to the one who never tires. Enjoy Him. Refresh yourself in Him. Remember, it is he who lives in you both to will and to work for his good pleasure. Apart from me, you can do nothing, Jesus said. But Paul says, the same Holy Spirit teaches us, Philippians 4, verse 13, I can do all things through Christ who strengthens me. And he calls us to things we can never do. I can't take someone and bring them to maturity in Christ. I can't bring them to Christ. I have to dependently ask the Lord to use me as I proclaim his gospel, whether it be in public or private. And praise God, he's available to every one of us. He lives within us. Be strong in the Lord and in the strength of his might, Ephesians 6, 10, when he starts that passage on the spiritual war. Why? Because our struggle is not against flesh and blood, but against the world forces of this world, the darkness. So I love the beauty and the balance of the scripture here. It's very parallel. Notice, look back at verse 11, Paul's prayer earlier in this chapter. Strengthened with all power, according to his glorious might, for the attaining of all steadfastness and patience, joyously giving thanks. God is the power source. It's his energy. And so keep that in a healthy tension in your walking with the Lord. Give it your best shot. You know, life is built that way. And we shouldn't be surprised if we get tired at work or get tired on an athletic endeavor. He's just saying, get tired for the right things. And realize that it isn't you grinding it out. And there's such a joy in that, and such a, how would I put it, a steadfastness that happens when you realize this is his work, not mine. So keep that. In fact, I would just say verse 29, well worth kind of placard it, memorize it, put it up, think about it. There's such balance in it. But if you find yourself frantic and busy and feeling like it all depends on you, it might be that you're out of balance with verse 29. Scott, you just said, if you get tired, that's good. Yeah, I know what I said. I'm just saying, keep the balance in your heart and mind. The scripture does that for us. It keeps that kind of balance for us. And somebody said some Christians are just busy, busy, busy serving and busy as termites and having the same effect in the church. And that can happen. But then don't go to the other end of the spectrum and just say, I'm going to quit. I'm going to kick back. It's not what I do. No. Paul gives us a great model here. But then I want you to notice further, because that chapter, obviously, I just read right through the chapter heading, because he's not changing his thought here. He not only worked hard, he prayed hard. Verse 20 or verse 1. I want you to know how great a struggle I have on your behalf and for those who are at Laodicea and for all those who've not personally seen my faith, that their hearts may be encouraged, having been knit together in love and attaining to all the wealth that comes from the full assurance of understanding, resulting in a true knowledge of God's mystery, that is Christ himself. Paul not only worked hard, he prayed hard. Notice, I want you to know how great a struggle, agon, the same, it's the noun of that verb, agonizomai. I want you to know the struggle that I have for you and for those who are at Laodicea and for all those who've not personally seen my faith. How was it that Paul could be struggling for people far away in Colossae? And how was it that he could pray, or I should say, struggle for the Laodiceans and for a bunch of people who'd never even, he'd never met personally? The same way I could ask, how is it that you and I can be involved in the struggle for those in Nairobi or India and all that that represents, all places where, I'll tell you how. we can agonizomai in prayer. In fact, that's the very term Paul uses. He says, I pray for you, he wrote to the Romans, and I want you to struggle with me. Soon agonizomai. Romans 15, I think it's verse 30, where he describes prayer as a struggle. And by the way, isn't it? We have great times in prayer, just like we have great times in worship and singing, but there is one who doesn't want you here singing. There is one who doesn't want me praying. And I look forward, I honestly do, to those morning prayer times. But within the last week, one of the gals that comes every morning said to me when we finished, and she just said casually, she said, I'm surprised more people don't come. This is so wonderful. And I knew what she meant. I said, yeah, I know. This was such a great way to start my day. But does that mean that when the alarm went off, I just said, oh, I'm ready to go. My wife says, how you doing? I haven't had my coffee yet. How do you think I'm doing? No. I had to, you know, exercise self-control. Anybody who competes in the Olympics does. What I'm saying is prayer is, well, look over at chapter 4. Look over at chapter 4, verse 12. Epaphras, who is one of your number, a bondslave of Jesus Christ, sends you his greetings, always laboring earnestly for you in his prayers. Agonizomai-ing. He's probably the founding pastor of this church. He is over there with Paul in prison, and he sends greetings to the church that he is agonizomaying for, always laboring earnestly for you in his prayers. What? That you may stand perfect and fully assured in all the will of God. Prayer isn't easy, but prayer unleashes the very power of God. Parents, what do you want for your kids? Pray for it. Pray for it. Pray for your kids. I was talking to those couples at that seminar, and I said, man, you don't have to choose. You don't have to say what's the most important thing, but pray. Unless the Lord builds a house, we labor in vain who build it. What do you want for your kids? Well, I'd want them to come to Christ. I want them to grow in Christ. Pray for that. Pray for that before they're conceived. Pray for that in the womb. Pray for that on day one, and pray for that when they're toddlers and when they're teenagers. And I don't care how old they are. Pray. And God hears godly prayers. And I just say, man, pray. And notice Paul here, he prayed hard, and we're not left guessing what he prayed for. Notice that their hearts, verse 2, may be encouraged, having been knit together in love, and attaining to all the wealth that comes from the full assurance of understanding, resulting into true knowledge of God's mystery, that is, Christ himself. What did he struggle for in prayer? What did he pray about? Don't you like to get around mature Christians that are real prayers? You learn, don't you? I love to be around older ones who have talked with the Lord for many years and just listen in. And they're saturated with scripture, and they pray, not my will, but yours. But they don't just say it that way. I mean, that's a great way to say it. The Lord said it that way, and we should pray that way. But you, as you get to know him and see what he wants, Paul was that kind of a guy. And look at it again. He prayed for encouragement, for love, for understanding. And listen to it again, that their hearts may be encouraged. Oh, when you pray for me, pray that, please, for me. Having been knit together in love, what should we pray for this church? That they would know we're Christians by our love for one another. It brings a unity, and I praise God for the unity here, and we know who's the source of it, not us. So we beg him for that. And we need encouragement. We need encouragement of heart. Pray for that. We need to be knit together in love. And then notice that third, attaining to all the wealth that comes from the full assurance of understanding. Pray for your kids. Pray for those in your Sunday school class that you're teaching. Pray for your home group. Pray for us, for one another. Pray that we would understand and have full assurance. Read it again with me, and I'd just say this. It speaks of settled convictions to really understand the gospel. Not just say, yeah, I know what the gospel is, or have that kind of a tone, but no, to just be overwhelmed by what he's done for us and who he is. And you say, I need that in my life, Scott. Well, so do I. Pray it for me and pray it for yourself. Pray this prayer. The wealth, attaining to all the wealth that comes from the full assurance of understanding in a true knowledge of God's mystery. Look over at verse 9, back in chapter, earlier in this chapter. For this reason also, since the day we heard of it, we've not ceased to pray for you and to ask that you may be filled with the knowledge of his will in all spiritual wisdom and understanding. It's very similar, isn't it? You pray that the very heart of the gospel, these great truths that we're looking at, would get a hold of our hearts. And I pray for my kids, my grandkids, and you should too, and I'm sure you do, many of you. Pray these things for them, that they would see who Christ really is. Because look at it again. Look at verse 2. That they'd attain to all the wealth, the riches, not of being on the best team. There's nothing wrong with being on the best team. Not of getting a scholarship. There's nothing wrong with getting a scholarship. Don't misunderstand me when I say these things. But think about what we really put into our kids. And he says that they'd come to attain to the wealth that comes from the full assurance of understanding, resulting in a true knowledge of God's mystery, what God is all about. Well, you say, what is that, Scott? Those are big words. Read it with me. That is Christ himself. Simplify it. Oh, that they might see the beauty of Christ. Oh, that they might see this one whom when heaven opened, he said, this is my beloved son. Listen to him. And so you lead someone to Christ. You pray that their heart will be captured by the beauty of Christ. Not just initially, wow, I can't believe he died for my sins, but ongoing. We never go beyond Christ. It is, none of this is to say that you go beyond Christ. Often when you read the book of Colossians or read a commentary on Colossians, the first 10 pages or sometimes 10 chapters will be about the false doctrine that they were facing. And, you know, and it's good to know the setting, but there was this Gnosticism in Colossae where they said real knowledge could be had by getting beyond Christ. And, but you notice he hasn't even mentioned that. He's just said, be occupied with Christ. Be all about Christ. I pray that you would see the full understanding of God's mystery. That is Christ himself. And it's not going to change. You'll see it in chapter 2, 3, 4. The whole time, he's all about Christ. And so one of my prayers is that this church and every one of us in this church will always be all about Christ. I worry for you, Paul wrote the Corinthians. You'll see this in every letter, really. He says, I worry for you, lest as the serpent deceived Eve, your minds should be led astray from the simplicity and purity of devotion to Christ. I betrothed you to one husband. I want you as pure virgins to be all excited about your husband. I'm quoting 2 Corinthians 11, 2 and 3. It's always about Christ. In fact, look at verse 3. In whom are hidden all the treasures of wisdom and knowledge. You know, there's Gnosticism in Portland. There's Gnosticism all around us. Well, yeah, Christ, but don't go overboard. You know, there's a lot more to it than that. And there's pulpits that are constantly wanting to get into new perspectives and new truths and going beyond simplicity and purity of devotion to Christ. And Paul, this is a bridge, this text. You saw, we went right through the chapter. Chapter 1's been all about Christ. He's the image of the invisible God. He's our creator. He holds all things together. In chapter 2, he's going to give some warnings. Look at verse 4. I say this in order that no one may delude you with persuasive argument. There's those with persuasive argument in the church today. Verse 8. See to it that no one takes you captive through philosophy and empty deception according to the tradition of men. There are scads of churches all over America captured by the tradition of the way men say things rather than according to Christ. Verse 8. Verse 16. Therefore, let no one act as your judge in regard to food or drink or a festival or a new moon or a Sabbath day, things which are a mere shadow of what is to come, but the substance belongs to Christ. You see that? We'll see that when we get there. But don't think there aren't people saying that if you would just get your diet in order, everything would be cool. And making religious fetishes of what kind of vitamins you take or whatever. No. Paul says everything is summed up in Christ. He's God's treasure box. Verse 3. In whom are hidden all the treasures of wisdom and knowledge. Let me tell you, you don't need to go beyond Christ. He's the Alpha and the Omega. He's the one we want to be occupied with. He's the one we will be occupied with in eternity. There won't even be a sun. The Lamb will be the light. The Lamb slain from the foundation of the earth. Oh, no wonder we sing songs like In Christ Alone. In Christ alone. If you're here without Christ, come to Him. I'm not talking about a philosophy or a worldview or a church, or I'm talking about a person. God Himself came to the planet. He's our creator. We celebrated that last week. He's our redeemer. We celebrate that every week. Come to Jesus Christ and come as a sinner. That's how all of us had to come. We came as broken sinners and we found a savior from sin. And if you know Christ, don't go beyond Christ. As you read Colossians, as you read the Psalms, as you read any portion of God's word, pray and ask Him to show Himself to you and me. He is the treasure box of all goodness. He's going to sum up everything in Christ. Okay, work hard. Pray hard. But work hard and pray hard knowing that it's Him working in us. It's Christ. That's why when we were outside and I had the little pamphlet of the whole book, Colossians, one page, really. But I said, Colossians, Christ in you, the hope of glory.
7: 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Or you can call the church at 503-524-7000. 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The Romans Project is building momentum in Africa and Southeast Asia, and we're encouraged by the continued growth of the project. 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That's romansproject.org. 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We'd love to share how this work is impacting lives around the world. Now, as we wrap up our time today, here's Pastor Scott with a preview of our next program.
6: You and I are to live, walk in the same way that we came to life. 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Or it's not a religion the way men think of religions. No, Christianity is Christ. And you received Him, a person.
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8: Clouds around for the early morning time, some lingering smoke, and the overnight low near 60. Increasing sunshine throughout our Friday. We are warming up to about 85, upper 50s coming in Friday night. Dry weather coming our way here in the Portland area for Saturday and for Sunday. Weekend highs near 85 degrees. I'm meteorologist Jennifer Naramore on KPDQ.
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10: In 1783, the Revolutionary War was nearly over, but America's future remained uncertain. Officers in the Continental Army were angry. Congress had failed to provide promised pay, and some considered using the Army's power to force the government's hand. George Washington understood their frustration, but he also knew the liberty they had fought to win could be destroyed by the very army that secured it. Washington confronted his officers and urged them to choose honor, patience, and loyalty to the Republic over rebellion. He could have used their anger to increase his own power. Instead, he used his influence to restrain it. Power asks what it can take. Character asks what duty requires. Washington's lesson still stands. Freedom survives when leaders place principle above ambition and remain faithful to God, country, and the people they serve.
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2: How about every martyr? How about the Son of God, who is the innocent Lamb of God, who took away the sins of the world, did no sin, knew no sin, had no sin, nailed to a cross.
3: When someone you love is suffering deeply and it's totally unfair, what do you say to restore their confidence? It's one of the hardest moments any of us will ever face. Today on Insight for Living, Chuck Swindoll takes us deeper into Job's painful exchange with his friend Eliphaz, a man who started gently enough but couldn't resist delivering a verdict. Chuck will show us how accusation has a way of quietly replacing compassion, and how a person drowning in grief doesn't need a lecture. They need a lifeline. Chuck begins with prayer.
2: It's wonderful today, our Father, to look ahead to that happy place where we'll be forever blessed. It makes us homesick as we look back and remember our Savior's love. How marvelous, how wonderful that you flooded us with your love when we weren't lovely, and you found us when we weren't looking. And you gave us dignity and purpose and direction when we were totally confused. So that today we stand in awe of you. We do, our Father. We worship you today in the midst of a world in turmoil and trouble all around. And in the present circumstances of our times, we stand in awe of you. We worship you. But it's when we look ahead and we remember what is before us that we rejoice that the Lord is King, that you are sovereign, you are in control, nothing is out of control, nothing. You saved us in the past because of your love. You enable us to face today and all of its trials. And because of that, we worship you. We stand in awe of you. And we look ahead to that glorious time when we will be gathered with the saints about us. And we will see the one whom, having not seen, we love. In whom, though now we see him not, we rejoice with a joy unspeakable and full of glory. We give to you our King, our God, our loving Savior, in the name of Christ, we pray. And everyone said, Amen.
3: 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Chuck titled today's message, Responding to Bad Counsel.
2: Remember Job? We left him in what we called black pessimism. He was in the hole of depression. Chapter 3. He despised the day he was born. He hated the thought that having been born that he lived. The silence of God was driving him mad, and he did not hold back. He said it all. Three friends sitting nearby sat and listened through it. They'd been there 7 days and 7 nights in silence, staring at him. And then when the comforters, so-called, began to talk, they bring no comfort. I mean, it was bad enough just to have them sit and stare, but it was horrible when they began to give bad counsel. Oh, they didn't mean bad. They didn't, not at first. Maybe never. They just lost sight of their purpose. And what was that? Chapter 2, verse 11, the latter part of the verse tells us why they came. They came to sympathize with him, and they came to comfort him. Good for them. At least they came. The man who was the greatest man in the East, chapter 1 tells us, should have been surrounded by a room full of friends. But three at least came. The first two chapters, get this, and the last 11 verses of chapter 42. First two chapters and the last 11 verses of chapter 42 are narrative, called prose, P-R-O-S-E. They're prose. And you're thrilled at the end because it all turns out well. And he gets double everything except children. That probably wouldn't have been a blessing to have twice the number of children. So he gets the same number of kids and twice the other things he had to start with. Terrific. We all like that. We like it when they live happily ever after. But in between, we have poetry. These men write, or these men say, and they, Job no doubt journaled a lot of these things, maybe all of it, and maybe he wondered at times what it meant fully. Okay, that's first thing I want to tell you. Second, this poetic section, which is the largest part of the book, chapter 3 through 42:5, okay, or 42:6, this poetic section begins as a rather mild discussion. It turns into a rather intense debate, and it ends in heated dispute. You're going to see Eliphaz begins with sort of his hat in his hand as he begins to speak to Job. And toward the end, there's no hat in his hand. I mean, he's got an index finger jammed into this man's sternum, and he is setting him straight. So it begins rather mildly, and it ends in a dispute. Third, the three friends, Eliphaz, Bildad, and Zophar, you'll see their names, by the way, if you're not familiar, in verse 11 of chapter 2, Eliphaz, Bildad, Zophar. These three friends, now get this, it'll help you. I'll show you in the Bible in a minute. These men speak in cycles. Three cycles. First, Eliphaz, and then Job answers. Then Bildad, and Job answers. Then Zophar, and Job answers. And round one ends. And then Eliphaz comes back on the scene. He's apparently the oldest of the group. In those days, the oldest were given, you know, priority. So Eliphaz speaks, Job answers. Bildad speaks, Job answers. Zophar speaks, Job answers. Then you get to the third cycle, Zophar's out of the picture. Maybe he got tired, or he just thought, I'm out of here. This is going nowhere. When you get to chapter 32 to 37, a fourth man appears. That's the youngest of the group. He comes out of nowhere. His name is Elihu, E-L-I-H-U. And Elihu just does a monologue, and Job never answers. Maybe by now Job is, oh, man, I have heard all I'm going to listen to. Maybe Job is simply exhausted. Or maybe he doesn't have any answer by now. He's done a lot of talking so far. That first round of dialogue between the three friends and Job, in each case, Job answers each one of them. They meander all around and they talk about all different subjects, but mainly they're there judging Job. Interesting, and I want to mention this here. Eliphaz bases his words on experience. He says more than once, I have seen, I have seen. So in light of what I have seen, I make these statements about your situation, Job. Now, Bildad bases his on tradition. Says in chapter 8, verse 8, inquire of past generations. And he appeals to Job to go back into the annals of history and recall what had happened there. And in light of that, tradition teaches us this. When you get to Zophar, who is the harshest of the three, he throws tack to the winds, and he comes right at Job with both fists. His words are based on assumptions. Let me add here, all three are legalistic, all three are judgmental, all three are condemning, and all three offer shame-based counsel. Sometimes you'll shake your head and say, why in the world would they say that to somebody they had called their friend? But you know what? Just an aside, sometimes we do that. Sometimes we do that. We're so intense to set the thing straight that we just come right to it. We say things like, let me just cut to the chase. And boy, do we ever, we run over them. We not only cut to the chase, we do a little slaughtering verbally. It's like a verbal fist fight. So that happens in the first cycle. Look at 15:1. Eliphaz responded. That's his second speech. And then you keep going through 16:1. Job answered. You go all the way through that cycle. All three men speak till the end of chapter 21. Notice that. End of round two. Bell rings. They go to their corners. Take a deep breath. Round three. Chapter 22, verse 1. All the way through to 31:40. That's enough of that. You've got the idea. I wanted you to get a structure of how the book is laid out. And each time, be sure you check the beginning of the chapter so you'll know who's speaking. And you know why he's answering. If you go back and see what was said, then you'll be able to tie it together. And I'll do my best to keep it interesting. I know that it just seems a little weighty. Little. Only Cynthia could tell you. I don't know how many times this week I said, man, what in the world is this about at night? You know, and I got to preach in about 2 days here. I got to get this thing. This is not easy study. And therefore, to keep it as meaningful, I am not going to do a verse by verse. I'm going to do sections of it that I hope will help you be able to identify. Scout's honor. I'll do my best to keep any of it from being boring. I don't like boring people. And so I don't think Job will do that, but I can do that. And so I'll try to stay with what Job writes and see if we can draw some sense out of this. Now, remember last time? Job 3, he's in a hole. And he pops up and he says some things. And he really dumps it. I mean, he just dumps it. And these three guys are going, oh, man, I never heard Job say things like this. And of course, they've never been there. They've never probably had a boil. And this guy looks like one big pus pocket sitting there in this trash heap. And so Eliphaz decides it's time to say something. Now, let's have a little fun with this, okay? It's kind of like we guys have had fights with our wives, okay? Don't look like that. You have, and I have. And so maybe like the second night you've been on the patio and you decide you'd like to come in and kind of get cleaned up. You push the door open. You go, hi, you know, nice hair, or something like that. You know, just kind of breaking in. That's kind of the way Eliphaz starts, because Job is, and he's really unloaded on him. And so Eliphaz goes, verse 1, the Temanite answered, if one ventures a word with you, well, will you become impatient? You said things like that to your wife, right? Now, if I just want to kind of, you know, want to talk, you know, maybe an issue or something here we could sort of ease into, that's the kind of the tone of it. But who can refrain from speaking? I mean, silence isn't solving anything. Our daughter Carissa sent me a cute picture a week and a half ago of a couple of lions. It's really, really cute. And one was a male lion, and he's got mane, you know, the big chunk of mane around him. And the other is a lioness, and she's obviously had cubs. And so she's kind of hanging down to the ground, and he's coming by for a little visit, you know. And she is like, you know, and she's got her paw up like this, and fangs are out like this, and he's like, And Chris and I kind of went back and forth and did captions, none of which I'm going to share with any of you today. But we had a little fun with this lioness who's
4: And this old guy is going, ooh. Well, that's Eliphaz. He's kind of, ooh. If I wanted to bring, you know, subject up, I behold Job. And he begins very honestly. Verse 3, you have admonished many. You have strengthened weak hands. You do that when you're trying to get a word in, you know. Oh, honey, you've handled things so well. I mean, look at this place. It's clean because of you. And boy, it's just wonderful. And Eliphaz is kind of trying to get a word in. And he says, your words have helped the tottering to stand. And they have. It's not flattery. They have. And you have strengthened feeble knees. And he had. But. Now, when you get to but, your ears look like a Doberman. You go, where's he going now? Because it's called a contrastive particle. And at this point, he's going to turn a corner and really get a jab in. But he's going to do it kind of gently. He says, but now it has come to you and you're impatient. You spend all your life giving other people counsel and telling people how to stand firm and how to make it. And now this thing's happened to you. And now we get a chapter, a blast out of you. It touches you and you are dismayed. See the poetry? It has come to you, verse 5, and you are impatient. It touches you and you are dismayed. Is not your fear of God, your confidence and the integrity of your ways, your hope? Isn't that what it's about, Job? I mean, I'm not questioning your integrity, but you're impatient with this. And then when he gets Job kind of strung out, listen to the twist in the knife. Remember now, whoever perished being innocent? Or where were the upright destroyed? According to what I've seen, see the experience? According to what I've seen, those who plow iniquity and those who sow trouble harvest it. Got it? I mean, Job, you're getting what you deserve. The message reads, would you mind if I said something to you? Under the circumstances, it's hard to keep quiet. You yourself have done this plenty of times, spoken words that clarify, encourage those who were about to quit. Your words have put stumbling people on their feet, put fresh hope in people about to collapse. But now, you're the one in trouble. You're hurting. You've been hit hard and you're reeling from the blows, but shouldn't your devout life give you confidence now? Shouldn't your exemplary life give you hope? Think. Has a truly innocent person ever ended up on the scrap heap? There's shame in that. I mean, Job, if you're that innocent, why are you here? I mean, I've observed people suffer like this when they got sin in their life. Oh, boy. I mean, let the shame begin.

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3: About every martyr. How about the Son of God, who is the innocent Lamb of God, who took away the sins of the world, did no sin, knew no sin, had no sin, nailed to a cross. And he's the one who says, Father, forgive them. They don't even know what they're doing. The classic example of unjust suffering is the Savior's crucifixion. Now, Eliphaz, you are out to lunch. I don't care how old you are. I don't care how many experiences you've had. You got no right to say that to a man of integrity. Nor do you and I. Let's be really careful what we let come out of our throats. Let's be really careful. But the problem is, he's not through. He keeps on, talks about visions in the night over there in verse 13, and talks about the generality, and it's true that mankind is not perfect before God, and we have a maker, and he's the perfect one. We're not. As a matter of fact, he's got it right in chapter 5 and verse 7. We are born to trouble as the sparks fly upward. That's true. That's true. And Job, that's what's happening. But if he had just stopped there, look at verse 8. Little pride seeps in. Now, as for me, I would seek God. I would seek God, and I would place my cause before God. Now, that's what I would do, implying you haven't done that. How does he know what Job has done? You don't always seek God verbally. Sometime in the silence, you seek God deeply. I mean, God is the one who does great and unsearchable things. He does wonders without number. I know that, Job could have said. I'm not sitting here like a dummy. I know that God does great and wonderful things. I am covered with boils, and I've done nothing wrong. And you're giving me great theology with no understanding. Please. Please. He has the audacity to say at the end of verse 17, you should not despise the discipline of the Almighty, Job. You're suffering because you're guilty. You're getting just what you deserve. You're not listening to the Lord's reproofs. As a matter of fact, in the long run, you're going to be just fine. Isn't that sweet? Look at verse 25. You will know also that we're in chapter 5, 525. You will know also that your descendants will be many, your offspring as the grass of the earth. You will come to the grave in full vigor, like the stacking of grain in its season. Behold this. We have investigated this, and that is the way it is. Hear it and know it for yourself. That's the answer, Job. Done. No charge. Glad to give that to you. Peace of my mind. I couldn't afford to lose. Before I move any further, let me say that accusation replaced compassion somewhere in Eliphaz's delivery. And don't think Job missed it. A sick person doesn't lack discernment. People who are hurting don't need a coarse sandpaper and a kind of a mixture of Genghis Khan and Mike Tyson rolled into one verbal reproof. Please. If you don't know, and if you don't have God's clear mind with facts to prove it, please, just love them and stay quiet. If there is insight to be gained, it will be gained through the comfort and tender mercy of friends.
4: If you've ever been on the receiving end of words that stung when they should have soothed, well, today's Insight for Living is for you. Chuck Swindoll.

0: Paul reminded us that accusation and compassion can't occupy the same space. 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They know the difference. And sometimes the most powerful thing a friend can offer is simply their quiet, caring presence. 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What do you say when a friend gives you bad counsel? I'm Bill Meyer. 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
6: In 1783, the Revolutionary War was nearly over, but America's future remained uncertain. Officers in the Continental Army were angry. Congress had failed to provide promised pay, and some considered using the Army's power to force the government's hand. George Washington understood their frustration, but he also knew the liberty they had fought to win could be destroyed by the very army that secured it. Washington confronted his officers and urged them to choose honor, patience, and loyalty to the Republic over rebellion. He could have used their anger to increase his own power. Instead, he used his influence to restrain it. Power asks what it can take. Character asks what duty requires. Washington's lesson still stands. Freedom survives when leaders place principle above ambition and remain faithful to God, country, and the people they serve.
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8: If you are well-loved and well-taught, you should be growing up in Jesus, dependent upon Jesus, not the church's hotline, not a few people in the church, not the pastor or not the priest, not the father or the mother. 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
7: 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I'm David Jay, thanking you for joining us today as we listen, learn, and are challenged by God's Word, the Bible. The men and women who founded this nation weren't just bold, they were anchored. 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And that foundation is worth knowing. In The American Story, The Beginnings, Tim and David Barton take you back to the documents, the decisions, and the faith that shaped this country from its very first days. This isn't revisionist history. This is the real story. 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This is a series about who Jesus really is, not the Jesus of popular opinion, but the Jesus of the Bible, God Himself, who stepped into our world. And here we'll discover His earthly work before the cross and before the resurrection. Jesus walked among ordinary people, making a difference everywhere He went and to everyone He met. Now you see, when someone asks us why Jesus came, the answer is found right here in His everyday work. He went about teaching the truth, proclaiming the good news, and healing the broken. And Christ is still doing that very same work today. So today Pastor Jack teaches us that Jesus came to preach, reaching both the heart and the mind of every person who listened. When the gospel is preached, the bottom line is decisions are made and lives are changed. Now with his message called Christ and His Earthly Work, here's pastor and Bible teacher Jack Hibbs.
8: So the first thing that we see this morning is very, very important, and it is this: His teaching whispered obedience. Jesus' teaching whispered in it obedience. Example, when Jesus taught, there had to be an explosive vitality about His teaching. Why? Because in Matthew chapter 7, verse 29, the Bible says, "For He taught them as one having authority and not like the scribes or Pharisees." Well, the scribes and Pharisees would go like this. They would open up the Old Testament. They would say, "And Isaiah said that my word shall go forth and accomplish what I've sent it out. It will not return to me void." Then they would close the book and they would say, "Rabbi Hillel says," and they would quote Hillel, and "Rabbi Shammal says," and they would, and then "Rabbi Kaplan says," and they would quote all these ancient rabbis. And people would be falling asleep. It happened for millenniums. Jesus comes onto the scene, opens up the Old Testament, and explodes with vitality. He spoke with one having authority. When he taught the Bible, people sat up and it came to life. Why? Because he spoke from what he knew. When he taught the Bible, the Holy Spirit took the truth of the Word of God and through the messenger, in this case Jesus, brought the Word of God alive to the listeners. That is extremely important. Jesus taught as one having authority, but listen to this. Very much unlike the scribes and Pharisees. Quickly, I don't want to make a big deal of this, but watch this. Biblical authority is an awesome thing to be around and to embrace. Did you hear me, everyone? You and I live in a culture that when we mention the word authority, we get all bent out of shape. Sometimes we're justified in getting bent out of shape. You want to know why? We have been given a very ill representation of what authority is. Biblical authority draws you to it. You are invited to come and enjoy it. Well, Jack, I was in a ministry and there was authority, all right, but I was beat to death by it. I'm not talking about worldly authority. No. This was in a church. I'm not talking about worldly authority. When Jesus exercised authority, people gathered around him. Isn't that an exciting and encouraging thing to know? When Jesus is in control, you want to get closer to him. The scribes, what did they do? They pounded on their pulpit. They put yokes upon people that they themselves wouldn't dare bear or try to even attempt to carry. They were men who were insecure and men who imposed authority. Jesus taught in such a way that he caused the Bible to come to life and to light, and they saw it in front of them. Listen, excellent teaching is when the Bible is being taught and there are graphic representations to it. For example, Jesus said in his teaching that for those who offend a little one, it would be better for him to have never been born, but in fact would have a millstone tied around his neck and cast into the sea. Why did Jesus use that word picture or that description as a millstone? Because millstones are everywhere there. And they weigh anywhere from 2,000 to 4,000 pounds. My friend, if you have a millstone tied around your neck and God throws you into the sea, you're going to go down. And when Jesus taught like that, people went, wow, I see a millstone here. With what he just said, I see little children standing around. Boy, if anybody offends any of these little ones, he's going to tie that millstone around the offender's neck and cast him into the Sea of Galilee, which is right there. Wow! What teaching! And that caused people to gather near and to gather around, not to drive them away. The scripture says in Mark 12:37, and the common people, the word common in Greek means the bulk, the most of the people, the greatest of the attendants of the people, and normal people. The common, normal, and most of the people heard Jesus gladly. The word gladly in Greek means to be receiving something sweetly, or to receive something with pleasure, or something that is enjoyable. When Jesus taught, people gathered around, and listen up, everyone, unlike many of the messages that I might deliver to you here, they were pleasurable to hear. People went, awesome. My goodness, I understand these mysteries that he's teaching. Never before, as the scripture says in John 7:46, has a man spoken like this man. Jesus taught, and when he taught, he whispered obedience, and the people probably didn't even mention the word obedience. They just gladly followed him to obey. When you hear Jesus teach, you're going to want to gather around him more and more often. His teaching whispered obedience. Very quickly, jot it down. Don't want to spend much time there. Hebrews 13:7. Hebrews 13:17. And Hebrews 13:24. All of those three scriptures imply to the religious, I hate to use that term, but you'll know what I mean, to the religious overseer or the pastor or pastors or evangelist or you name it, that is ministering to your soul. Listen to what Paul says. Very important. He says, remember those who rule over you. Now, if somebody comes on the scene and says, submit, I rule over you, I'm the pastor. You know what? I think it's time for you to find another church. There's something wrong with that guy. That's not how Jesus did it. And that's not what the word authority would mean. Remember those who rule over you, who spoke the word of God to you, whose faith you should follow, considering the outcome of their conduct. They're going to stand before God in the end. And every teacher, evangelist, pastor knows that I better be careful about what I teach and how I teach it, because I will stand before God in the end alone, and he's going to hold me accountable. That fear in a godly way, or the word actually for fear, as I should use, is the word awesome. That awesome appointment that I know I have with God should cause me to be humble, to be simple, should be careful, and never assume or impose authority. Paul says, remember those who rule over you. If somebody's ruling over you, this is what the result should be biblically. You should grow in the grace and knowledge of Jesus. If you are well-loved and well-taught, you should be growing up in Jesus, dependent upon Jesus, not the church's hotline, not a few people in the church, not the pastor or not the priest, not the father or the mother. Jesus. Hebrews 13:7 says, obey those who rule over you and be submissive to them. Why? Because they watch out for your souls. It should be a joy. Can you imagine? Jesus says, my what? Yoke, it's easy. My burden, it's light. That was radical for the people to hear. It was inviting. Another thing that we see this morning, his teaching whispered obedience, yes, but also his teaching painted pictures. When he taught, he had the ability, when he came teaching, to paint pictures with words. Very, very important. You remember in 2 Timothy 3:16 that says all scripture is given by inspiration of God and is profitable for doctrine? This now, in teaching, this would be now reproof. Consider this, to make us realize what is wrong in our lives. How did Jesus often do that? Hey, you don't come on the scene, and a lot of zealous Christians have this tendency. They get saved on Sunday and they get to work on Monday and they burn the whole company. You're all going to hell! Somebody says something, oh, that's it, you're going to burn, you're out of here, you know, and boom. That's not going to win people to Christ. Reproof, 2 Timothy 3:16 tells us that scripture's given that it is to reprove. This word is very, very important because it's to show us what is disapproving, what's not pleasing to God. How do you walk up to somebody and say, excuse me, but God's called me to rebuke you? They will not listen to you, friend. Who made you the Holy Spirit in their life anyhow? There's always the little fault finders and sin sniffers that are around every church. I don't know why, but they're in every church. Do you realize what you did? What? Did you hear what you said? What? You know what? And they're just fault finding. Got a little notebook. They look like a spiritual Poindexter. Oh. And away they write, sin sniffers and fault finders. You will never get someone to grow in Jesus that way. How did Jesus Christ do it? When he reproved someone, how did he do it? Well, example this way. When he was teaching the disciples, he said this. It says, and in Mark 12:38, Jesus in his teaching said to them, beware of the scribes, who desire to go around with long robes. Ooh, men love long robes. Religion loves long robes. The longer, the better. They love greetings in the marketplaces. Hi, Rabbi Joe. Yes, I'm Rabbi Joe. They love greetings in the marketplace where it's crowded. Hello, hello, hello. Oh, yes, thank you. Thank you. They love that. The flesh loves that. Recognition. Jesus says, beware of that. Be careful. He says, they love the best seats in the synagogue. A little name on it. Little name there. I donated $1,000, so this is my seat. Interesting. Wow. Jesus says, listen, don't be like those guys. And he says, for a pretense, make long prayers. He says, but in reality, they receive the greater condemnation. See, long prayers, for some strange reason, long prayers are synonymous with, in the Bible, of fleshly offerings. The scriptures warn us to be careful about prayer, to be short at prayer, quick at it. When you come before the Lord, speak it directly and that's it. But not the religious person. Long prayers, all this stuff. So what's Jesus saying? When he's teaching, he's painting a picture. He says, you guys, listen. And he might have even pointed across the courtyard. See the scribes and the Pharisees? Look at them over there. He graphically presented the word to them. He said things like this. Consider the lilies of the field. They neither toil nor do they spin. Yet Solomon in all of his beauty was not arrayed like one of these flowers. And that, if you would have been there with Jesus in his picturesque teaching, you would have laughed. You don't see a lily going, and, you know, stressing out. Jesus says, look at the simplicity of this. And it clicked in the mind of people. My goodness, Lord, I understand this. No, the scripture warns us. And he taught us when he reproved us, and he continually does it because he loves us, he will often use very graphic pictures to get our attention. Why? That's how we learn. That is how you and I learn.
9: 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And now, let's get back to today's message. Once again, here's Pastor Jack.
8: Matthew 23, verse 27, a very horrible verse. Matthew 23:27 says, woe unto you, scribes and Pharisees, hypocrites, for you are like whitewashed tombs. Well, that doesn't make any sense to you and I. Not yet. And indeed, they appear beautiful on the outside, but inside are full of dead men's bones and uncleanness. When Jesus spoke that picturesque statement, everybody recognized immediately what he was saying. Woe unto you, scribes and Pharisees. You're like a whitewashed tomb. They paint tombs there white, graveyards. They paint them white so people don't stumble over them in the night because that would defile you. And they're very bright. They almost glow from a distance, even in the moonlight. Outwardly, Jesus says, you look great on the outside, but the inside, you're full of absolute hypocrisy. That was graphic teaching. People got it. Somebody today, and I'm just making this up, if this offends you or upsets you, I'm sorry, I don't mean to. But somebody might say today, you know, be careful of that man over there. He's as truthful as a politician. Well, that means I understand exactly what he meant. He meant, don't trust that man. You know, watch out. Jesus in his teaching unlocks to the heart of man what he's trying to convey. Let's continue on with this. His teaching whispered obedience. His teaching painted pictures, and his teaching warned of consequences. Yes, warned of consequences. And that corresponds to 2 Timothy 3:16. The third admonition there is that the Bible is profitable for correction. That means it straightens us out. And Luke chapter 22, verse 25, the Bible says, and he said unto them, the kings of the Gentiles exercise lordship over them, and those who exercise authority over them are called benefactors, but not so among you. On the contrary, he who is the greatest among you, let him be as the younger, and he who governs among you as he who serves. For who is greater, the one who sits at the table or the one who serves? Is not the one who sits at the table greater? Yet I am among you as one who serves. Jesus is obviously the greatest, but he came serving. And he taught regarding correction this type of a warning, that if we are Christians, and he's speaking to his disciples, he says, don't get all haughty and puffed up that you know the way to heaven. Don't be all haughty and puffed up that you know how to find a verse in the Bible, that you know how to serve people. He says, in fact, I, being the creator of the universe, I've humbled myself and I'm serving you. What an excellent way of teaching a deep truth that, look, let's be honest, every one of us have a hard time with. I'm going to confess something of yours because it's something of mine. All of us enjoy being served. And don't tell me you don't. We do. Jesus says, listen, the example is this to those who follow me. Serve one another. And he taught us that if we didn't do this, that there's consequences. And there are obviously consequences to many things, things that we neglect to do and things that we shouldn't be doing. And Jesus teaches not by slamming down the cosmic fly swatter out of heaven and splatting you. He teaches by picking you up. Remember, I've told you before how God spanks. I think it's a wonderful way how he spanks. When he spanks us who believe, his children, he'll never spank somebody who's not his child, by the way. But when he spanks us, he comes down and scoops up, catches us right in the rear end there, and with his spank, we're uplifted. Only God can spank like that. If you don't discipline a child with love that way, you know what you're going to do? You're going to raise up a child that is filled with guilt, because that infraction will load up on their conscience over and over on top of the next, on top of the next. It must be cleared. And you owe that to your child, to love them that way. Let their heart be freed because the judgment has come. God does that with us. He corrects us, but it always builds us up. Always builds us up. So the next thing that we see this morning in Christ and his earthly work is this, and that is his teaching brought about assurance. When Jesus spoke, he brought about assurance to our hearts. Assurance. And he does it today. The Bible tells us in John chapter 10, verse 27, my sheep hear my voice, and I know them. They follow me, and I give them eternal life, and they shall never perish. I love when God talks like that. They will never perish, neither shall anyone snatch them out of my hand. My Father, who has given them to me, is greater than all, and no one is able to snatch them out of my Father's hand. If I count the hands that are involved, there's the hand of Jesus, and there's the hand of the Father, and the Bible says in John chapter 10, you're right in the middle. You're right in the middle of the hands of God, and you're safe. When Jesus taught, he brought assurance to the soul, to the heart of everyone who heard him. Jesus says in Matthew chapter 15, beginning at verse 3, he says, what man is there among you that has 100 sheep and one of them goes astray? Does he not leave the 99 and go after that one sheep that is astray? And once he's brought him or caught him, he brings him back and rejoices? That's how God loves you. Are you sinning? I know we sin. We sin in our thoughts, or we sin in our imaginations. We may even sin in action. But are you backslidden right now? Are you backslidden as a Christian? Are you looking back at a time when you were more right on with God? If you can, you're backslidden. And God would say to you right now, I've left the 100 and I've come, or I've left the 99 and I've come after the one. That's you. And he says, I want to pick you up and put you over my shoulders again and bring you back home. I want to encourage you, friend, listen to him. Listen to him, because a faithful shepherd, if a sheep continues to wander away, a faithful shepherd will break the leg of that lamb to keep him from wandering off. He loves you. He loves me. Jesus' teaching brought about assurance. It's awesome to realize that when Christ taught, the scriptures say, yes, that the common people heard him gladly, but it says that gathered to him were all the tax collectors or the IRS agents today, the prostitutes, the muggers, the bums, the thieves, the outcasts. Now that's teaching. That is an awesome thing. Jesus did this very teaching. The next thing that we see this morning, the second point to our study is this. Christ came to earth to preach. Here's the difference. The teaching is instructive. Preaching is evangelistic. There's the teaching that goes to the body, that goes to you. Those who are already saved, those who already know Christ, he teaches. Preaching is evangelism. The word preaching means to herald forth the news, or the evangel, good news, God news. So Jesus came to earth to preach. You saw this in Matthew chapter 4, verse 23. He went all about preaching the kingdom of God.
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1: 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Coming up next, we have Pastor Brett Metter of Athey Creek Church. 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
13: Clouds around for the early morning time, some lingering smoke, and the overnight low near 60. Increasing sunshine throughout our Friday. We are warming up to about 85, upper 50s coming in Friday night. Dry weather coming our way here in the Portland area for Saturday and for Sunday. Weekend highs near 85 degrees. I'm meteorologist Jennifer Naramore on KPDQ.
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14: I heard about an inscription on a tombstone. These words are written on it. Pause now, stranger, as you pass by. As you are now, so once was I. As I am now, so you will be. So prepare for death and follow me. Someone reading that tombstone was overheard to say, "To follow you is not my intent until I know which way you went." So which way will you go? You have two options. When you die, and you will, unless the Lord comes before that, and he could. But if you die, or when you die, you will either go straight to heaven or you will go ultimately to hell. I don't say that with any pleasure. I just say that because it's gospel truth. And the last thing God wants is for you to go to hell. That's why he sent his son, Jesus Christ, to die on the cross for you 2,000 years ago. And if you'll turn from your sin and believe in Jesus, he will forgive you of all of it right now, and you can go to heaven when you die. One day a real threat will come your way in life. It could be a nuclear threat. More likely, it'll be a personal one. That unexpected heart attack, car accident. One thing is certain, no one gets out of here alive. And that's why you want to make sure you're right with God. This is your moment. Come to Jesus.
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0: It's 10 o'clock and time for the program formerly known as Day by Day. 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
1: Notice it says, and as they ministered to the Lord. Interesting, there's a difference between ministering for the Lord versus ministering to the Lord. Ministering for the Lord is serving and doing, but ministering to the Lord is prayer and praise and worship, just honoring Him.
2: Pastor Brett Metter answering the Lord's call to ministry.
1: This is true for the church. It should also be true for your life personally. Do you have time where you minister to the Lord? And then you have to ask yourself, do you have time when you serve the Lord practically?
2: Acts chapter 13 marks the beginning of Paul's first missionary journey and reminds us that God's work begins with God's direction. Because Paul and the early church leaders followed the leading of the Holy Spirit, they found themselves divinely equipped for their calling. Pastor Brett Metter recognizes a similar call for the ministry of believers in today's Word.
1: The book of Acts, we've been studying just the beginning of the early church, and what a precedent it sets on just about everything. It gives us a chance to talk about what a church should look like and how we should be acting, what's important, those kinds of things. It's been a great study. I love going through the book of Acts. In chapter 11, we saw the Gentiles saved at the city of Antioch there in Syria. And that was such a big new thing, evangelism to the Gentiles. And then in chapter 12, we saw James martyred for the faith, and then Peter was thrown in prison, and then we saw him miraculously delivered, set free from prison, and quite a scene there. And really how the Lord just did a great work. And Herod, ended up dying of worms because he was trying to glorify himself. But now we get back to the story and the ministry of Saul of Tarsus. We saw earlier Saul was, the guy that was martyring and imprisoning Christians. He was anti-Christian. But he had that miraculous coming to the Lord there on the road to Damascus and was turned into a Christian by meeting Jesus face to face kind of thing. So it was a pretty radical deal. Now, one of the things about this is where we start to get to the new name of Paul, from Saul to Paul. And what was the name change? Well, often in the Bible, God would give different names to different people. Even Peter got a new name. He was Simon. And then Jesus said, you're going to be called Peter. But here with Paul, it's not as much God giving him a new name, but you should note that Saul is sort of the Hebrew name. And if you were to transpose that into sort of a Roman name, it'd be Paul. Interesting definition. Saul in the Hebrew means desired or sought after. Remember Saul of the Old Testament. He was more handsome than all the other men in the kingdom and was stood a head taller. And that name Saul fit him. He was a desired one. We want a king. Remember that old story back in the Old Testament? And God gave him a king, but he was desired and sought after, but he ended up being kind of a big loser. Interesting. So that's what Saul's, sort of Hebrew name. And it seems that Saul was going by that even back in Acts chapter 7 when we saw him as a young man holding, guarding the clothes and really signing off on Stephen's martyr death. One of the first Christians martyred in the early church was Stephen. And Saul sat there and consented, if you remember that, to that story. Then he had the conversion on the road to Damascus, and he's been called Saul ever since. But now we're going to shift over to Paul. And we wonder, I guess the question is why? Paul in the Greek, the Roman text, I should say, the Roman would have looked at it as little. That's what Paul means, little. So he goes from Mr. Desired and sought after, which that's kind of who he was. He was the Pharisee of all Pharisees. He was the smartest guy in the room kind of thing. But then when he becomes a believer somewhere along the way, and you're going to see kind of funny little transition here in chapter 13, where he's going to suddenly be called Paul. And it's not that a bright light came down, thou shalt be called Paul from heretofore. No, that wasn't like that. He just kind of starts calling himself Paul, and the church started calling him Paul, which was his Roman name. So why the name change? Maybe it's just Paul was humbled. And instead of being called sought after, he knew it's better to be called little, to humble himself in the sight of the Lord instead of, being, I'm Mr. Sought After. Maybe that's it. We don't know for sure. Maybe, you know, he's proud of his Jewish heritage. You know, we know that's true. In Philippians 3:5, he said, I was circumcised on the eighth day of the race of Israel, the tribe of Benjamin, a Hebrew of all Hebrews, he said. This idea of observant Pharisee. I think that was a prideful point in his life at one point. But then he became a humbled Christian. There's something about becoming a Christian. You do find a little healthy dose of humility when you stand before God. So, you know, another reason why after, you know, Paul changes his name, we'll see here, and his ministry really would be to the Gentiles, and he'd eventually end up in Rome. So it does make sense that Paul says, well, I guess I'm going to go with my Roman name because I am to be the minister to the Gentiles. So unlike some of the other name changes, like, you know, Jacob in the Old Testament was changed to Israel by God himself. Or Abram to Abraham and Sarai to Sarah. Those were God-given names. And here we actually see Paul sort of seeming to kind of letting the early church change his name, or maybe he himself changed his name. But I think that's kind of an interesting thing to note. Now, here in Acts chapter 13, we start in verse 1. It says, now there were in the church that was at Antioch certain prophets and teachers, as Barnabas and Simeon, that was called Niger, and Lucius of Cyrene, and Manaen, which had been brought up with Herod the Tetrarch and Saul. Now, pause here for a second. We got a bunch of names here. But the one thing I want to do is kind of help us geographically, because we're getting ready to go on one of Paul's missionary journeys, which is kind of important to note. So I want us to kind of get a little more familiarized with the region. This is kind of much of the known world, the Roman Empire pretty much by this time. And what we know today as Syria is where Antioch is. We've seen this before. But Antioch is where that big revival happened of the Gentiles. And Antioch is where these guys are hanging out, it says here. And after that big revival and Gentiles accepting Christ, they've got some pretty important people of the church. Now, let's go through this list because it is kind of an interesting list. Who are the people of the church of Antioch here? Well, before we get into the people, notice it says of the people there were certain prophets and teachers. That's kind of important to note. Prophets, Brent, I thought you said there's no Old Testament prophets in the New Testament church. And I mean that. That's true. I didn't say that. Jesus said that, if you recall. In fact, remember Matthew 11, chapter 11, verse 11 through 13, Jesus was talking about John the Baptist. And he said, there's no one greater than John the Baptist. From the days of John the Baptist till the kingdom of heaven suffereth violence, and violence takes by force. Then he says, for all the prophets and the law prophesied up until John. So Jesus sort of set the end of the prophets kind of thing there, which is an important thing to kind of note. Because there's two people listed here, prophets and teachers. Now you say, well, Brett, if there's no prophets, then how is there prophets here? I didn't say there's no prophets. It's just a different thing. Does anybody remember, where do we get the definition of a New Testament prophet? 1 Corinthians chapter 14, which you have to remember, that tells us exactly what a prophet is. It says there, just real quick, but he that prophesies speaketh unto men edification, exhortation, and comfort. When you speak in an unknown tongue, you edify yourself, but he that prophesies edifies the church. So in the Old Testament, the prophets often spoke on behalf of God, and often that would include futuristic things. Thus saith the Lord, this is what's going to come down, you know, and the foretelling of all kinds of things, the fall of Jerusalem, foretelling, prophets telling about the coming of the Messiah. It was predictive in nature, but it was also God's voice being represented through the prophets of the Old Testament. In the New Testament, however, the prophets are those who speak a word of edification, exhortation, and comfort. That's kind of an important thing. So 1 Corinthians 14, verses 3 through 4 kind of talks about that. So with that, you've got all these people that claim to be prophets. But there was also, notice with me, teachers. And one of the things I'd like to note is it seems like when you read the New Testament, every church had a teacher as well. There were evangelists, prophets, pastors, and teachers. Some people think pastor, teacher is the same word, one and the same. I don't know. I think it could be, but I think it may not be. It depends on the church. If you have a small church, I think sometimes the pastor is the teacher is the pastor. But in a larger church, sometimes a pastor might not be the teacher, but definitely a shepherd, pastor, caring for the flock kind of thing. That's what pastor means, is feeder of the flock. But teaching is really much a part of what the New Testament church was all about. It's sad because I see a lot of preaching, but we do lack in the world today a lot of teaching. And just what does the Bible say? And just teach it at face value. What does it really teach us? And just kind of the bringing the hay down from the loft. That's what Bible teaching should be. And I think it's great. It says there were those that were prophets, but also those that were teachers. And then we meet some of these people of the church. The first in verse 1 is Barnabas. We met him earlier, if you recall. Barnabas, interestingly enough, his name was not originally Barnabas. The church gave him this name. Does anybody know what was Barnabas's original name? Joseph. Joseph or Joses also, which Joseph or Joses were kind of the same, by the way. But the apostles gave him the nickname Barnabas, which means son of encouragement or son of consolation or son of rest. Any one of those definitions, a guy that brought encouragement. That's why they gave him the name. He was Mr. Encourager. Don't you love people that have that kind of gift of encouragement? You know, there's some people have the gift of draining you. You know, you go up and walk and say, hey, how you doing? And it's like, oh, drain, drain, drain, drain, drain. But there's some people you walk up and they just encourage, man, you walk away feeling lighter than air and just joyful and like encouraged. And a church needs as many of those as we can possibly find. The Barnabases. But his name, Barnabas, means son of consolation or son of encouragement. Interesting facts. He was a Levite, which means in the Old Testament, he would have served for sure in the temple. He was an owner of property and he sold it and gave it to the church, sold all of his land and put it toward the work of the Lord. That was in Acts chapter 4, verse 36. So that's the first character. And he's going to go through a lot of this story with us. He's a real key part of the New Testament church, Barnabas. And he's kind of a big deal right now. He's really a big deal right now. I'll show you what I mean. The next guy that we have on the list there is Simeon. And some of your translations say Simon, but you have to understand Simon, Simeon are kind of considered synonymous in the names, but it means hearkening, which is interesting. But most likely, most scholars believe this is the same Simon the Cyrene who carried the cross of Jesus when they killed Jesus on the cross. He was the one from Cyrene, which is northern Africa. He came. And notice what it says here, Simon, that was called Niger. And that's kind of an interesting thing. Some of you are like doing the math on that. They called him black. Well, actually, it's funny that I think the early church didn't have the racism in the same way that we did. We saw racism in the early church in our study thus far between Jews and Gentiles. But you're going to find that the early church was made up of a very multicultural bunch of people and not really a lot of white people, to be honest with you, which is kind of funny because the next guy, his name is Lucius. And his name means light or bright white. So they called Simeon Niger, which means black. And he was also from Cyrene. So that's probably the same guy, you know, because of his nickname Niger. But it wasn't a racist thing that they were saying. I hope you understand that. Lucius, we don't know much about him. He's most likely the same person spoken about in Romans 16:21, where Paul greets Lucius, probably the same guy. Then another interesting character, Manaen, which is a guy, his name also means comforter, interestingly enough. Now, this guy was brought up in the court, the royal court of his foster brother, Herod Antipas. Remember I would talk about Herod Antipasta? That guy, Herod Antipas. He was also called Herod the Tetrarch. This is the same Herod, by the way. So this guy, Manaen, he was the guy that was kind of brought up as sort of a foster brother of Herod the Tetrarch. This is the Herod that killed John the Baptist, beheaded him. It's also the Herod that presided over one of the trials of Jesus before his crucifixion. So one became a world leader and an evil, horrible guy. And then the other guy, raised in the same household, becomes this Christian and a leader and a dynamic part of the church in Antioch. What an interesting irony. Raised in the same household, one goes full-born Christian believer, the other still just a pagan, wacko world leader. Sad to say. And then we also have Saul that's mentioned here. And again, this is his Hebrew name because we're still on that desired, sought after. So those are kind of the characters that we got in verse 1. It's quite a list. But these are the ones that are teaching and prophesying there at Antioch. Well, verse 2. As they ministered to the Lord and fasted, the Holy Ghost said, "Separate me, Barnabas and Saul, for the work whereunto I have called them." And when they had fasted and prayed and laid their hands on them, they sent them away. Notice here in verse 2, it says, "And as they ministered to the Lord." Interesting, there's a difference between ministering for the Lord versus ministering to the Lord. And one of the things you might want to think about is which one's more important? I'm going to say both are important. Wouldn't you agree? Ministering for the Lord is important. But what about ministering to the Lord? What does that mean? Well, it's a different kind of ministering. Ministering for the Lord is when we're his hands and his feet and we're serving others and trying to represent the Lord. Ministering for the Lord is serving and doing. But ministering to the Lord is prayer and praise and worship, just honoring him. And if you remember, Jesus told us which one was the better, the prayer and worship one, right? Because remember, Martha chose the lesser of the two. Mary chose the better of the two. She was worshiping at his feet. Martha was serving at, doing, and that's something to remember. Remember Judas said there at the washing of the disciples' feet, when Jesus did that, he became a servant, doing. But also Mary, when a costly box of ointment was put on Jesus' feet, I should say. Remember, Judas was standing there going, oh, we could have given that money to the poor and, you know, helped out. That's do. We could have been doing rather than worshiping. And Jesus said, leave her alone, you know, because she's chosen to do this and this is better. She's doing this for my burial. So the idea of serving is really good. Serving for the Lord, but one thing we should never neglect is the ministering to the Lord. That's what they're doing here, and that's why they're fasting and praying. That's just noteworthy. This is true for the church. It should also be true for your life personally. Do you have time where you minister to the Lord? And then you have to ask yourself, do you have time when you serve the Lord practically? Now, in verse 2, what an interesting thing is they're fasting and praying. The Holy Ghost said, separate me, Barnabas and Saul, for the work wherein I've called them. Interesting that they were sent away. In verse 3, it says, so when they fasted and prayed, they laid their hands on them. And the laying on of hands means they prayed over them. They all circled around, put hands on them. That was kind of the model in the book of Acts of sending people out or even praying over. Do you remember when Paul talked to Timothy about when the laying on of hands of the presbytery, when he was called into ministry, all the leaders put their hands on him and prayed about his gifting and talent and that God would bless him. That's the way we do it at Athe Greek. When somebody becomes an elder or pastor or leader in the church, we pray with them and pray over them like this. So they laid their hands on them and sent the two of them away. By the way, this is that two by two thing we talked about a few weeks ago. You don't ever really see people going out one by one as much as you see the sent out ones going two by two. Accountability, help, encouragement, strength, you know, stronger together. So sending out. Notice there's a difference between went and sent. They didn't just go, but they were literally sent. And I have to say, I think that's a good model for if you feel called to go to the ministry somewhere or, you know, missionary work or plant a church or something like that. I do think that being sent is really important. Hopefully you're doing something wherever you are right now where the church, the formal church, recognizes your calling and your gifting and says, we feel the Lord is calling you to go. And so it's not a went as much as it's a sent. And that's what these guys do. And so the interesting tag team, we got Saul and Barnabas, the dynamic duo for now. Verse 4. So they, being sent forth by the Holy Ghost, departed unto Seleucia, and from thence they sailed to Cyprus. And when they were at Salamis, they preached the word of God in the synagogues of the Jews. And they had also John to their minister. Antioch is where we start, you know, from this story. And then we move our way from Antioch over to Seleucia, which is like the coastal region of Seleucia. Seleucia is the seacoast town of Antioch. They went

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3: Acts 13:6, the word sorcerer is the word magi. Does that ring a bell? The sorcerer was magi, a magician or wise man. But it shouldn't shock us that one of the first big guys they meet is a magi. It shouldn't shock them, because Paphos was infamous for its worship of Venus, the goddess of sexual love, a Athanasius-styled religion. In fact, Spurgeon taught about this years ago. He said it was dedicated to the religion and the dedication of lust. Neither men nor women could resort to the shrine of Venus without being defiled in mind and depraved in character. So this sorcerer pops out into the story. It's the same word, by the way, the magos, the same word in Matthew 2:1 when it says, there came the wise men from the east to Jerusalem to see the baby. Same word. But the implication is magic, power that's not from God. And the wise men of the east, they probably did practice those kinds of things, definitely astrology and signs from the stars. And so his name is Bar-Jesus, but he practiced magic. He was a false prophet, verse 6, and shockingly, a Jew. So what an interesting character, this Bar-Jesus. It says in verse 7, which was with the deputy of the country, Sergius Paulus, a prudent man who called for Barnabas and Saul and desired to hear the word of God.
4: 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And I have Pastor Brett with me now. You know, one of the most famous men in the Bible is King David. Before he was king, he was known as a shepherd. He slayed the giant Goliath and was also a man after God's own heart. But he was also a writer of multiple songs, many of those which are found in Scripture.
3: Yeah.
4: So music was, of course, a huge part of his life. And I know music is also a big part of your life in Athey Creek Church. In fact, you occasionally play with the Athey Worship Band.
3: Yeah.
4: So why is music so important to you personally, Brett? And why is music so vital in worship?
3: I love that you brought up David, you know, because I think that some men particularly think that worshiping God is kind of a soft thing to do. It's for the ladies. But I dare you to say that to David's face when you get to heaven. I mean, David was a guy who was he made the SEAL Team 6 guys look like wimps. I mean, he, you know, the women in the streets said David has killed his tens of thousands, and they would, you know, let alone the giant Goliath. The thing I love about David, he was a warrior, but he was also a worshiper. And, you know, I think one of the things that we men need to really remember is that worshiping God, there's nothing wimpy about it. David wrestled with depression. He wrestled with challenges and difficulty. But when you read the Psalms that he wrote, you realize this is how he was working through the challenges of life. It's almost like he had the truth in his head, but it would have to reach into his heart. And I think that's what happens when we are worshipers. You know, it's like in Colossians 3:16, where Paul says, let the word of Christ dwell in you richly with all wisdom, teaching and admonishing one another in psalms and hymns and spiritual songs, singing with grace in your hearts to the Lord. So worship through music isn't just about performance. It's really not about that. It's more about participation. And it's the body of Christ coming together to say, here's what God is, and look what he's done, and let's celebrate that together. And it's just a good reminder. So I think for me, I like to be a part of the worship team whenever I can, because I want people to see that their pastor who loves the Bible. Have you noticed, Kurt, that there's sometimes people that love the Bible but aren't really into worship?
4: Yeah.
3: And then there's people that love to worship but aren't really into the Bible. I want to show our congregation that both are essential, and that's really one of the reasons why I continue to jump in.
4: Well, Brett, that's really good insight. We need to be mindful of how important both worship and the study of God's word really is.
3: Yeah.
4: Thank you for that. Well, if you'd like more

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1: 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Coming up next, more verse-by-verse Bible teaching as we join Dr. J. Vernon McGee in Through the Bible. 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
5: In 1783, the Revolutionary War was nearly over, but America's future remained uncertain. Officers in the Continental Army were angry. Congress had failed to provide promised pay, and some considered using the Army's power to force the government's hand. George Washington understood their frustration, but he also knew the liberty they had fought to win could be destroyed by the very army that secured it. Washington confronted his officers and urged them to choose honor, patience, and loyalty to the Republic over rebellion. He could have used their anger to increase his own power. Instead, he used his influence to restrain it. Power asks what it can take. Character asks what duty requires. Washington's lesson still stands. Freedom survives when leaders place principle above ambition and remain faithful to God, country, and the people they serve.
6: I'm Ruth Kramer with Mission Network News. The 72-hour golden window for rescue efforts closes today after Colombia's 7.4 magnitude earthquake struck on Monday. Ministries like AMG International, with an established network in Colombia, have already sent immediate relief. AMG CEO Brian Dennett says communication with their local team has been a struggle. That's the double blow of a disaster like this, which has damaged Colombia's power and telephone grids. If you're looking for a way to help, AMG is leveraging its network of churches and schools in Colombia to meet urgent needs.
7: As always, we will take the opportunity to share the hope that we have in Christ as we minister to people.
6: Would you commit to standing with the people of Colombia in both prayer and support, not just now, but also in the months ahead? Find your place in the story at missionnews.org. And there's good news for those who are praying for Nihad Hassan, a Syrian Kurdish pastor. Pierre Hosni of Horizons International says,
8: Pastor Nihad is safely back in Lebanon. Our team had a big celebration in the Kurdish church to welcome him back.
6: Police arrested the pastor while he was visiting northern Syria in late July. Pastor Nihad's accusers used his old social media posts, taken out of context, to get him into trouble with authorities. Thankfully,
8: he was able to get a good lawyer, and we went through all channels that we could, including the Evangelical High Council in Lebanon and Syria, contacting different people to get him free.
6: Pray for his family in the aftermath.
8: his main concern when I was talking to him is just that his kids are traumatized. Every time he leaves the house now, his daughter says, "Daddy, don't go to the police."
6: 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So by giving to Mission Network News, you enable us to keep the stories of God's kingdom coming. And together, the Great Commission happens. Look for links at missionnews.org. I'm Ruth Kramer.

0: You know why I'll never be a Christian? It's all those hypocrites. Well, you've probably heard that before, but do you know who hated hypocrisy even more? It was Jesus. Throughout his ministry, he called it out, especially among the religious elite. And that's where we're going to be headed to today on Through the Bible with our teacher, Dr. J. Vernon McGee. I'm Steve Schwetz, welcoming you aboard the Bible bus as we continue our journey through the Gospel of Matthew. Now, as you find your seat, listen to how God's Word is at work in the lives of some of our fellow listeners, this time in Cambodia. Sofan tells us this: "Your studies on the New Testament were extremely helpful to me when I was not yet familiar with God. Listening to these lessons deepened and strengthened my faith. They encouraged me to attend church and read the Bible for myself." And then Kim Lang shares this: "I tuned into the studies and found deep encouragement, even in the story of Job. It's teaching me patience in my daily work and relationships. This program has not only helped me understand the Bible better, it's changed my heart and given me a desire to study God's Word every day." Well, I love hearing that, don't you? And then here's what Sarah had to say: "I thank God for Through the Bible. His Word has helped me understand truth more clearly and has deeply encouraged my heart. I've learned to be content. When I look at myself, I feel I have nothing. But when I look to God, I see He has everything. His Word is teaching me to listen, obey, love, and serve Him more faithfully. I'm so thankful. It has helped me love God more deeply." And then listen to this one from Net Ohm: "Each time I listen, the Word of God fills my heart with love, hope, and renewed strength. I truly thank God for pouring His love into my heart. Before knowing Him more deeply, I could not love others the way I do now. It is only through God's grace that I have learned to love my neighbors, even in difficult situations. Through these messages, I am constantly reminded that although we are all sinners, God still loves us deeply and unconditionally. This truth has changed my heart and the way I treat others." And that's what God's Word does, doesn't it? It reaches the heart and then it changes it from the inside out. Well, if you'd like to join us in interceding for listeners like these and for millions more in over 250 languages, then you need to sign up for the World Prayer Team over at ttb.org. And you know, we'd love to hear your story as well. 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Or you can email us at BibleBus@ttb.org or call 1-800-65-BIBLE and just leave a message. You can also write to Box 7100, Pasadena, California, 91109. In Canada, Box 25325, London, Ontario, N6C6B1. Let's pray. Heavenly Father, thank You for how the name of Jesus Christ is lifted up and Your Word is honored in Cambodia and around the world. Continue to carry Through the Bible into places that we may never see. Reach Your people with the good news of Jesus through this study. It's in His name we pray. Amen. Now turn to Matthew 21 as we make our way through the Bible with Dr. J. Vernon McGee.
1: Now today, our study brings us here in the 21st chapter of Matthew, and we're going to put in today at verse 18. We saw last time the so-called triumphal entry of the Lord. We saw that He came into Jerusalem three times. Now on that last time, in verse 18, we read, "Now in the morning, as He returned into the city, He hungered. And when He saw a fig tree in the way, He came to it and found nothing thereon, but leaves only, and said unto it, Let no fruit grow on thee henceforward forever. And presently the fig tree withered away." Now, there has been, of course, a difficulty here in attempting to interpret the fig tree. What does the fig tree represent? And I've heard all sorts of interpretations of this. However, I feel that the fig tree is symbolic of Israel. I think we'll find that again in the 24th chapter. And again in that chapter, why there's been a great deal of disagreement as to just what the fig tree really means. Now, at least we can say with a great deal of confidence that when the Lord came into the world, there was no fruit on the nation, only the outward leaves of that ritual of a lifeless religion. They went through the form, but they denied the power thereof. And this is what He condemned We're going to see in the remainder of this chapter and the one that's coming up that there's no mistaking that he condemned this very religious system that God had given because they had turned it to nothing in the world but a dead, lifeless ritual. It had lost its vitality and its virility and was no longer accomplishing God's purpose. And I'm of the opinion God will deal the same way with the organized church that has turned its back upon the person of the Lord Jesus Christ. Now, he cursed the fig tree. And again, I say that I feel this is symbolic. Certainly, he condemned the nation, and this nation was judged. Now, will you notice, as I read on here, verse 20, and when the disciples saw it, they marveled, saying, how soon is the fig tree withered away? This, to them, was quite an amazing thing. Then in verse 21, Jesus answered and said unto them, verily I say unto you, if ye have faith and doubt not, ye shall not only do this which is done to the fig tree, but also if ye shall say unto this mountain, be thou removed and be thou cast into the sea, it shall be done. And all things whatsoever ye shall ask in prayer, believing, ye shall receive. Now, our Lord very definitely here, as you can see, gives them a lesson on prayer. And they marvel that this took place, that the fig tree was cursed. He tells them that their problem would be that they would not have faith that God could move in such a miraculous way. Now, I don't think that, frankly, our business is cursing fig trees or removing mountains, literal mountains. I live here in Southern California, and right along the foothill of the Sierra Madre Mountains. To me, they're quite lovely. I've never grown tired of them. There's never been 2 days when they were alike, and I always enjoy looking at them. David said, shall I lift up mine eyes unto the hills? Well, I think David meant that his help didn't come from there, and I've never looked up those mountains for help. But they are quite beautiful. But I've never wanted to move them. I feel like that there's something bigger than mountain moving, and there's something bigger than cursing fig trees, and that is to preach the gospel of Christ and to give out the word of God and to have the Spirit of God use it. That, my friend, is a miracle. When these lips of clay can say something that the Spirit of God can take and transform lives, now, that's the kind of faith I want. And I must confess that sometimes I wonder how in the world can the Lord use this radio program. A psychology professor that is a friend of mine, he said, did it ever occur to you that maybe the reason you read the letters is just to bolster up your lack of faith? Well, that could be. I wouldn't argue with the psychologists on that. All I'm saying is that what we need is faith to believe that God can and will use his word. But I believe that the fig tree represents Israel. Now, listen to these chief priests and to the religious authorities. Verse 23, I'm reading. And when he was come into the temple, the chief priests and the elders of the people came unto him as he was teaching and said, by what authority doest thou these things? And who gave thee this authority? The religious rulers, you see, are becoming ugly and very hateful in their manner. They don't question what he's doing. Do you notice that? And if there'd been any basis on which they could deny that he had done these things, they say, now we want to know on what authority you do it. Jesus answered and said unto them, I also will ask you one thing, which if ye tell me, I and likewise will tell you by what authority I do these things. Now, here's his question to them. The baptism of John, whence was it? From heaven or of man? And they reasoned with themselves, saying, if we shall say from heaven, he'll say unto us, why did ye not then believe him? But if we shall say of man, we fear the people, for all hold John as a prophet. You see, our Lord immediately, he put them on the horns of a dilemma. These religious rulers were tempting to put him on the horns of a dilemma. And he said, I'll tell you by what authority I do it. Not that they really wanted to know. They were trying to trap him. But he said, I'll tell you, but you'll have to tell me by what authority John the Baptist did his. Was it of heaven or of man? And, of course, if they had said of heaven, he'd said, well, I'm moved by the same authority that John does. You can very well realize they would not receive what he would say concerning the basis of his authority. They wouldn't accept John's authority from heaven. They won't accept his either. They're trying to trap him. Now notice, and they answered Jesus and said, we cannot tell. And he said unto them, neither tell I you by what authority I do these things. Now you can see there's a tenseness that's developing here. This parable now that's coming up, and we need to have this before us, it's a scathing denunciation of the religious rulers, and it places the publicans and harlots above them, and they could not ignore this charge of Jesus. I tell you, he's really moving in upon them. Now listen to this. But what think ye? My, this is tremendous. What think ye? A certain man had two sons, and he came to the first and said, son, go work the day in my vineyard. He answered and said, I will not. But afterward he repented and went. He came to the second and said likewise. And he answered and said, I go, sir. And he went not. Whether of them twain did the will of his father? They say unto him, why, the first. Jesus saith unto them, verily I say unto you that the publicans and harlots go into the kingdom of God before you. Now, this is something that for them was terrible. He's putting the publicans, harlots, above them, and they are the other son. The son has said, I'll go, but he didn't go. I can make application of that for today very easily. We have a great many people that have joined the church. They're religious. They think they're Christians, but they're not Christians. Friends, we're seeing a great many people listening to this program that are becoming Christians. They already were church members. And we're seeing so much of that in these days because many people are reaching out for reality today. And they want something that they can hold on to in dire, dark, and desperate days. And we're in that period now. And if you're one of those and all you have is a religion that is just outward, may I say to you that you can do all these things, join the church and say yes, yes, yes to everything, but that doesn't make you a Christian, you see. Christian is one that's had a transformation take place in his life. Old things are passed away and all things have become new. That's a child of God. If any man be in Christ, he's a new creation. That is the person we're talking about here, by the way. And the publicans and harlots, they knew they were sinners. They came in late. They wouldn't go at first. Now they come in, and he receives them. Listen to the Lord now as he speaks in verse 32, for John came unto you in the way of righteousness, and ye believed him not. But the publicans and the harlots believed him, and ye, when ye had seen it, repented not afterward that ye might believe him. See, they were just religious, that's all. Nothing had really happened on the inside. It was all exterior. Religion is the exterior decoration. The real thing is interior, and it really not only redecorates, it makes you new. Now, will you notice he gives them another parable? He's not through with them. Before they could get out of earshot, he has another one for them. Verse 33 now, here another parable. There was a certain householder which planted a vineyard, hedged it round about, digged a wine press in it, built a tower, let it out to husbandmen, went to a far country. When the time of the fruit drew near, he sent his servants to the husbandmen, and they might receive the fruits of it. And the husbandman took his servants and beat one, killed another, and stoned another. And he sent other servants, more than the first, and they did unto them likewise. And last of all, he sent unto them his son, saying, they will reverence my son. But when the husbandmen saw the son, they said among themselves, this is the heir. Come, let us kill him and let us seize on his inheritance. This is the most pointed parable that he's given so far. And this really was one that would dig in upon them. And what he's saying here is this. It's the final warning to the nation Israel, to the religious rulers. Last of all, he sent unto them his son. Now the son was right there giving them this parable, and they knew what he was talking about. He made it very clear. Well, now what are they going to do with his son? He's telling them right now what's in their hearts, what they're planning to do to him. And they caught him. I'm reading verse 39. And cast him out of the vineyard and slew him. I tell you, this was something that was startling to these men. When the Lord therefore of the vineyard cometh, what will he do unto those husbandmen? They say unto him, he'll miserably destroy those wicked men and will let out his vineyard unto other husbandmen, which shall render him the fruits in their season. Now, this is really digging right down where these men live. He sends them back, you see, to the Old Testament for the analogy of the stone to himself. And I'm reading now verse 42. Jesus saith unto them, did ye never read in the scriptures, the stone which the builders rejected, the same is become the head of the corner? This is the Lord's doing. It's marvelous in our eyes. Therefore say I unto you, the kingdom of God shall be taken from you and given to a nation bringing forth the fruits thereof. And I would like to call your attention to the fact that he's changed the expression from kingdom of heaven to kingdom of God here. And I think that he's using the larger word, because what he's getting ready to do now is to include the Gentiles and anyone that will come to him. He says, the kingdom of God will be taken from you, given to a nation bringing forth the fruits thereof, and the church is that holy nation. Verse 44, and whosoever shall fall on this stone shall be broken, but on whomsoever it shall fall will grind him to powder. The first part of that verse speaks of his first coming. Whosoever shall fall on this stone shall be broken. If you come to him, he is the rock on which the church is built. No other foundation can any man lay. You come and rest on him by faith, he'll save you. But if you don't, then you'll have to do with him at his second coming. Why, he is the stone that Daniel said cut out without hands, and it shall smite the image. And here our Lord says, grind him to powder. And when the chief priests and Pharisees had heard his parables, they perceived that he spake of them. They knew what he was talking about. And today, unfortunately, great many don't seem to see that there's an application for themselves, especially those in the church. But when they sought to lay hands on him, they feared the multitude because they took him for a prophet. Now when you come over into chapter 22, these religious rulers have already determined that he's to die. They sought to lay hands on him, but they are afraid of the multitude at this time. Now, the Lord actually moves right on in this next chapter and will continue this verbal clash that he has with the religious rulers. Chapter 22 is the end of that verbal clash. And you have here the parable of the king who made a marriage feast, and that's a continuation of the Lord Jesus' answer to the chief priests and elders that was begun in the last chapter. Now let's note that. And Jesus answered and spake unto them again by parables and said, this is verse 1 of Matthew 22, the kingdom of heaven is like unto a certain king which made a marriage for his son. I think this is one of the greatest parables that he gave for this day in which we live. And he sent forth his servants to call them, and were bidden to the wedding, and they would not come. Again he sent forth other servants, saying, tell them which are bidden, behold, I've prepared my dinner, my oxen, my fatlings are killed, and all things are ready. Come unto the marriage. But they made light of it. The Lord Jesus begins this by saying, you see, and again the kingdom of heaven is like unto this. And he spoke unto them again by parables. And we find now that he resorts back to the expression kingdom of heaven, which he didn't use, if you notice, in the last two parables. But this parable parallels the parables in Matthew 13. And the emphasis here is upon how and why this age began, not upon the conclusion of the age. You find that in Matthew 13. Now will you notice, he sent forth his servants to call them that were bidden to the feast. And who are those that were bidden? The lost sheep of the house of Israel. He'd sent his apostles to them. And the prophets had been the messengers back in the Old Testament. And again, he sent forth servants. And that's verse 4. But what did they do? Verse 5. But they made light of it, went their ways, one to his farm, another to his merchandise. And the remnant took his servants and entreated them spitefully and slew them. Now, notice what he's saying here. This is a direct reference to the rejection of the Lord Jesus. Now, verse 7. But when the king heard thereof, he was wroth, and he sent forth his armies and destroyed those murderers and burned up their city. Now, he'll go back to that in chapters 24. We find out about the destruction of Jerusalem in 70 A.D. by Titus the Roman when he came. And I think this is a direct reference to that. Verse 8, then saith he to his servants, the wedding is ready, but they which were bidden were not worthy. In other words, now the invitation is going out. This is a definite change in the method and manner of the message, and it refers to this present age where we are today. Go ye therefore into the highways, and as many as ye shall find, bid to the marriage. So those servants went out into the highways and gathered together all as many as they found, both bad and good, and the wedding was furnished with guests. You see, the invitation's gone out today. And notice, though, what happened. When the king came in to see the guests, he saw there a man which had not on a wedding garment. Now, what is that wedding garment? The invitation is for everyone. But you see, there's a danger of coming without meeting the demands of the king. And that wedding garment is the righteousness of Christ, which is absolutely essential for salvation, and it's supplied to all who believe. Listen to Paul in Romans 3:21 and 22. But now the righteousness of God without the law, that is apart from the law, is manifested, being witnessed by the law and the prophets, even the righteousness from God, which is by faith of Jesus Christ unto all. And it comes down upon all that believe, for there's no difference. You'll have to have the wedding garment. And he saith unto him, friend, how camest thou in hither not having a garment, a wedding garment? And he was speechless. And I hear some of these people, they say they're going to take their chance before God, and they're going to talk to him when they get there. This fellow was speechless without that wedding garment, friends. Verse 13, then said the king to the servants, bind him hand and foot, take him away, cast him into outer darkness. There shall be weeping and gnashing of teeth, for many are called, but few are chosen. You have to have the wedding garment. That's up to you. The call has gone out to everyone, but you'll have to come on his terms. Now the enemy makes the final onslaught, the final attack upon Lord Jesus. You have the Herodians coming first. You have the Sadducees coming next. And finally, the Pharisees come. And then the Lord questions these Pharisees, and they try to get away from him as quickly as he can. That marks the break. And then in chapter 23, we hear him denounce them. Now the Herodians came with their particular problem, and it had to do with paying tribute to Caesar. The Sadducees had a question about the resurrection, and the Pharisees came concerning the great commandment of the law. Now, we're going to see the marvelous way in which our Lord answered these men. May I say, I consider this one of the proofs of his deity, is the way he dealt with the enemy. We're going to see that next time. It's one of the most marvelous things that you can possibly see about our wonderful Lord. May God richly bless you, my beloved.
0: You know, I love the way God's Word always honors God's Son, Jesus Christ. And this is also the mark of great teaching, when Jesus is lifted up. I'm looking forward to our next study as we see how Jesus handles his enemy. You can read ahead in Matthew, and I'll be sure to save you a seat on the Bible bus. And reading ahead is a great way to get even more out of our studies together. 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I'm Steve Schwetz. 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
2: Clouds around for the early morning time, some lingering smoke, and the overnight low near 60. Increasing sunshine throughout our Friday. We are warming up to about 85, upper 50s coming in Friday night. Dry weather coming our way here in the Portland area for Saturday and for Sunday. Weekend highs near 85 degrees. I'm meteorologist Jennifer Naramore on KPDQ.
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15: 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And while you're there, look for Pastor Brian's book, Unlimited Grace. Dr. Chappell reminds us of the power and mercy of God's grace that motivates and inspires us to serve our Heavenly Father. Let's hear now from Dr. Brian Chappell as he shares the lesson, The Temptations of the King.

0: He was in the fight of his life. Some of you know the story. I saw that was actually on TV last night. James Braddock, washed up prize fighter, obscure now, dock worker, who by a set of improbable circumstances gets to fight for the World Heavyweight Championship. It's amazing that he gets the shot, but it's all a setup. A setup by the managers of the opposing fighter. Because as great as it looks that the obscure James Braddock would be able to fight to gain riches for an impoverished family, to give hope to a nation that's in the middle of the Great Depression, where the underdog everyone hopes will win, there's just one little problem in the scheme. It is the huge opponent, Max Baer, a vicious fighter who has already killed two men in the ring. James Braddock, to reclaim a world championship, has to fight Max Baer. It will not be a fair fight, and everybody knows it. And so on the night of the fight, as Braddock is preparing with his managers in the locker room, everyone is nervous, afraid of what is about to happen. And Braddock's wife enters the locker room. The managers try to stop her. No distraction now. We don't need tears. We don't need fear now. Go. And she looks at the managers and she withers them with a look. You get out of my way. I'm going to talk to my husband. And she goes to him and she locks her eyes on him. And the woman that we have learned through the movie has faced poverty and abuse much of her life. Speaks to her husband. Maybe I understand some of what it means to fight. You just remember who you are. You're the bulldog of Bergen, the pride of New Jersey. You're everybody's hope and the kid's hero. But most of all, you are the champion of my heart. James Braddock. She reminds him of his purpose. He's everybody's hope. He's the one who's supposed to lead the nation, if not the children, out of hopelessness. But what really gives him strength is the knowledge that beyond the fight, perhaps even beyond the defeat, is the love of that one that will not bend. It's so much what is happening in this passage. As you see the account that almost becomes fabled in our minds of Jesus facing the great temptation. In the movies, it's sometimes made extravagant. Sometimes it's just made perverted. But what we are being told is that as Jesus was being tempted, not only was he being tempted in every way such as we ourselves are being tempted, but just as he was tempted in all those ways, he is resisting by the very means that God makes available to us, so that we recognize when we believe God's love must fail. He can't hold me through this fight. He can't hold me beyond my losing this fight. When we fear our temptations cannot be overcome or forgiven, God is saying, you just remember this. You are the champion of my heart. And everything that is written here is written to give us the strength of understanding his love that will not let us go. The love is on display as we begin to understand a sacrifice is being prepared for us in this passage. As we have gone through the various Old Testament passages, we recognize that in the Old Testament, the people of God, to be made right with God, they offered animal sacrifices. A lamb without blemish. A washed animal made right before God, not because the animal was sufficient, but because an object lesson was being taught. A life would be given for a life, the innocent for the guilty. And ultimately that would come to fulfillment in the lamb slain from the foundations of the world, as the book of Revelation says, when Jesus Christ himself would come, but he must be proven pure, made right. How does that happen? Not from obscurity, not isolation from the world's problems. Rather, he is tested for his purity, for his righteousness. And ultimately, it is that test that we are made to see. As the Father is not only washing the Lamb, as any worshiper in the Old Testament would have to do when he brought his sacrifice, but the Father is actually scouring the sin of the world off of his Son that he might be the perfect sacrifice for all humanity. So that we would understand the purpose, the Spirit actually begins to express it to us. In the very first words of verse 1, Jesus was led up by the Spirit into the wilderness. When I hear Jesus was led, I'm thinking of those words of Isaiah the prophet in the Old Testament. He was led as a sheep to be slaughtered. But in this case, it's not the Roman soldiers who come to my mind when I think of Jesus being led to slaughter. It's not Pilate, the Roman governor. It's not the Jewish leaders. It's not even the disciples who betrayed Jesus. It's the Spirit who led Jesus into the wilderness for this temptation. The Gospel of Mark, the very next gospel after Matthew, even makes it more explicit. That tells us just after Jesus was baptized and that voice came from heaven that says, "This is my Son, in whom I am well pleased." We are told immediately the Holy Spirit drove him into the desert to be tested of Satan. Drove him into the, it's not a limousine that he's driving. This is the language of herding. As a sheep to be slaughtered, he is driven by the Holy Spirit in the desert because he has to be tested. It's what Jesus himself would say to John the Baptist, "It is necessary for me to fulfill all righteousness." What you've not been able to do, what humanity has not been able to accomplish, God will accomplish in his Son by making him perfect and therefore perfectly equipped to be the sacrifice that is needed. It's not Satan ultimately that drives Jesus in the desert. We know from Jesus' own words. Do you remember? When Jesus ultimately stands at the end of his earthly ministry before Pilate and will not answer in a way to defend himself from the crucifixion, Pilate says to Jesus, "Will you not speak to me? Do you not know I have the authority to release you or to crucify you?" And Jesus says to Pilate, "You would have no authority whatsoever were not it given to you by the one above." It is God who takes Jesus on this journey, and he does it for a very specific purpose, to make clear to us the Spirit's provision for us, a perfect sacrifice being made. And he is made that way first by resisting the temptations that we face in the very same dimensions that we face them. What is the first temptation? Verse 3, the tempter came and said to Jesus, "If you are the Son of God, command these stones to become loaves of bread." Now, he's been 40 days and 40 nights in the desert. He's hungry. And Satan says, "If you are the Son of God, make the stones bread." Establish your identity. Show what will give your life meaning and satisfaction by some physical means. It's the Satan tempting Jesus to say, "You may find your life's meaning, your identity, in something physical, like bread." And we dismiss it because we don't struggle in the same way until we recognize it is that physical temptation that so often grabs us. We think, what will make me satisfied, what will give my life meaning, is if I can get the right promotion, get the right mansion, get the right person, get the right ecstasy, get the right experience. If I can just get this thing, I'll be satisfied. But Jesus said to the woman at the well, do you remember, if you try to get satisfaction out of the wells of this world, you will just stay thirsty. The physical things are not going to satisfy you. You get the mansion, what do you want? Bigger mansion. You get the sex, what do you want? More sex. You get the big paycheck, what do you want? Bigger paycheck. You go to Canada, you get a big fish, what do you want? Bigger fish. You're never satisfied. What you get physically only draws you to want more of it. Jesus ultimately said, Book of John, my bread is to do the will of him who sent me. That when it's all said and done, what ultimately will give your heart satisfaction is not what you've accumulated, not what you've experienced, but the profound understanding, I lived for my Lord. What brought him glory, what brought his name fame, what brought his purposes to bear in the lives of others was my goal. And I was willing to live for him rather than live for some physical experience.
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0: What ultimately will give your heart satisfaction is not what you've accumulated, not what you've experienced, but the profound understanding, I lived for my Lord. What brought him glory, what brought his name fame, what brought his purposes to bear in the lives of others was my goal. And I was willing to live for him rather than live for some physical experience. Of course, other people say other things. A number of you who are young enough to know the names will know that the names that are in the news a lot right now in popular entertainment are Kesha and Ariana Grande. And Christians talk about them because their lyrics are sexually charged and vulgar. And so we just tend to talk in complaint about them. We ought to be in deep prayer, recognizing that what has now come to the surface in the lives of those who are so popular and so popularizing, it's sexual satisfaction that will ultimately give you satisfaction, is young women who themselves have been sexually abused and are going through eating disorder problems and addictive issues and doing anything to forget what life is really like and promising to everybody else sexual experience will satisfy when their lives in various rehab clinics say that didn't really satisfy at all. It's before us all the time. And what God is saying is, I want you to know that Jesus also thought life would have meaning if he could just have something to eat, physically be satisfied. It's what Esau did. He sold his birthright for a little stew. But not you. You must recognize that ultimately what will satisfy your heart is to do the will of the Father who put you here. There is another temptation. It's not just physical satisfaction that tempts us. It is spiritual substitution. If you remember in verses 5 and 6, the devil took Jesus to the holy temple, holy city, set him on the pinnacle of the temple and said to him, if you are the Son of God, throw yourself down, for it is written, he will command his angels concerning you. On their hands they will bear you up, lest you strike your foot against a stone. Now, isn't that interesting? Satan is quoting scripture to tempt Jesus. And you think, what is he doing? He's actually tempting the Lord Jesus to idolatry. He is saying, Jesus put God on a leash. Just, you know, tempt him to do something big and splashy and showy. And by putting God at your disposal, getting him to do what you want, you'll prove you are the Son of God. It would be the opposite. He would actually be denying he was the Son of God if he's trying to put God on, make God perform for you. And you recognize it's so often the case. It's the nature of all idolatry. The wonderful New York City pastor, Tim Keller, reminds us always, what is idolatry? It is good things made into ultimate things. Sexual relationship, wonderful thing. But if it's the ultimate thing, what you're living for, what you're willing to sacrifice, your purity, your marriage, your happiness for, it destroys you. Your idolatry, your God will destroy you. Work to make a living, to support a family, to advance in God's purpose, wonderful. But workaholism, where you begin to serve the job to get it to give you what you want, becomes a form of idolatry. It's always that way. What we think we are controlling ultimately will control us. The anthropologists say what? We make our tools, and then our tools make us. We're formed by what we use. We're formed by what we're paying attention to. Watch it anytime, those of you who are grandparents, the newest grandbaby enters the room. That little bit of nothing. And an intelligent, mature, able adults begin to do this. Oh, Gucci, Gucci, Gucci, we're gonna be with it. And who's in control of that person? The baby is. We're trying to get a response out of the baby, and we get controlled by wanting that response. You try to get your God to operate on your leash, your performance, and ultimately you'll do anything to get that God to perform for you. You become a slave of your own idol, and you may not even recognize how it is happening. In some of the recent commemorations for 9/11, I read a comment.

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3: Submit every day to the power of the Holy Spirit. Instead of trying to get God to do my will, to seek God's glory over my own and living for heaven on earth, which is actually what her husband was praying. Lord, do your will on earth as it is in heaven. That's what the Lord's prayer was. That I would be submitting my will to the Lord, not getting God to dance to my tune. That would be an idol. That is not God. Such a prayer, if that's all we're doing, reciting the Lord's Prayer like an incantation, reading the Bible to get enough brownie points with God that he'll do what we want. Such a prayer is not magic. It's not a superstitious chant to get God to perform our will for our desires as any good idol should. Ultimately, she wrote, I recognize prayer is placing God on the throne of my heart and seeking his will for my life. Such a different perspective. It's what Jesus was willing to say when he said, my bread is to do the will of him who sent me. My heart wants to honor my Father. I'm not putting him on a leash. I set my face like a flint to Jerusalem to fulfill his will, knowing the cross awaits me there, because it's his will ultimately that he is being called to glorify.
4: Hello, friends. This is Pastor Brian. Thank you so much for listening today. I know that right now there are many within the sound of my voice who may be suffering under serious trials. Maybe your trial is a physical illness, or maybe it's a mental or emotional trial from loss or fear or anger that afflicts you with depression or anxiety. Whatever it is, God sees, God hears, and God knows. So right now, I'm going to pray for you. And we're going to trust God to do a work in your mind, your heart, and your body by the power of his Holy Spirit. Heavenly Father, when your son was on this earth, he pointed to the flowers of the field and said that you make them beautiful even when they do not last very long. He reminded us that you care for the birds of the air even though they cannot care for themselves, and that you love us far more than they. And the greatest evidence of your wisdom, power, and love is that you sent Jesus to live and die for each of us. Father, if you care so much for the flowers of the field, the birds of the air, and the eternity of our souls, please let us rest in the assurance of your holy, wise, and powerful will for what is best in our lives. We know the will of God will never take us where the grace of God will not keep us. So heal, strengthen, and forgive as you know is best. Then we will be truly blessed and find the rest of mind, body, and heart that you promise for all who love you. We pray this in Jesus' name. Amen.
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0: 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Coming up next, we have Truth Encounters with Pastor Jim Andrews. 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
4: On the cross, God treated Jesus as if he had lived your life. And he did this so he could treat you as if you had lived his life. I'm going to say that again. Listen to this. On the cross, God treated Jesus as if he had lived your life. And he did this so he could treat you as though you had lived his life. See, he was dying there for our sins. Isaiah 45:22, God makes an interesting statement. He says, look to me and be saved, all the ends of the earth, for I am the God and there is no other. Look to me and be saved. So we really have a choice as we think about the cross. We can look and live, or we can look and leave. Look and live, look and leave. So imagine yourself 2,000 years ago, standing there and watching Jesus die like that. What would you have done? Would you have said, oh, this is really sad, a horrible day, let's go home? Or would you have said, I believe right now? That's really your choice, because he will not force his way into any life. He waits for our invitation. If you're not sure if Christ is living in you, if you don't have the certainty that you'll go to heaven when you die, you can ask Christ to forgive you right now, because the same Jesus that died on that cross rose again 3 days later, and he is with us in this place right here, right now, ready to come into your life.
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1: 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We'll provide other contact information at the end of the program. 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
2: Good day, ladies and gentlemen. Thank you for joining us. We continue our exposition of the Gospel of John. We've come to John chapter 2, verses 23 through 25. We want to look at that last section of the chapter before we move on into chapter 3. A very interesting three verses. Previously, the Lord had just chased the money changers out of the temple. He had been there for the Passover, and during that time, the Lord Jesus evidently had performed many other miracles, signs that are not recorded by John. John was very selective. He tells us so. This is an evangelistic book. These things are written. I've selected these things. I've surrounded them with Jesus' teaching. I've done so that you might believe in him. You might trust him as the Son of God, and believing you might have life in his name. But he tells us a strange thing happened, or it might appear strange, but it's very, very informative, subsequently to that visit to Jerusalem. Now, when he was in Jerusalem at the Passover, during the feast, many believed in his name, beholding his signs which he was doing. But curiously, we are told, Jesus, on his part, was not entrusting himself to them. He was not giving himself to them. Certainly, we would have thought that our Lord would have done that. The reason, the text explains, for he knew all men. And further, verse 25, and because he did not need anyone to bear witness concerning man, for he himself knew what was in man. During that first appearance at the Passover, some openly acknowledged that Jesus was indeed the Messiah that the Jews were expecting. That, in this context, is what is meant by believed in his name. Sometimes that phrase has a larger compass, but here I think that is what it's referring to. John had been advertising him early on before he was thrown in prison as the one who was to come. Jesus had already collected some disciples, and on the basis of Jesus' works, and we can be sure his teaching, some openly acknowledged that Jesus was the expected one, the anointed of God. What persuaded them, we are told in verse 23, were the signs that Jesus did at the season of the Passover there in Jerusalem. I've said again and again, and we'll say yet in future sessions, those wonders pointed beyond themselves to the wonder worker. They made a statement about the origin of Jesus, the source of his authority. And that's why they are called signs instead of miracles. Miracles they were. But John prefers to call them signs because they have a message that transcends the miracle. And some of these people seem to get that message. And here we confront a timeless phenomenon that is with us to this day. Now hear this. That is the possibility of a spurious faith generated by influences, internal or external or both, other than the Holy Spirit. We see that in John. We'll see it in chapter 6. We'll see it in chapter 8. Where people ostensibly appeared to believe in the Lord Jesus. For example, in John chapter 6, verse 66, Jesus delivered a message about him being the bread of life and men drinking of his blood and eating of his flesh. And many people found that gross and they found it offensive. And some of Jesus' disciples, completely misunderstanding his message, as did the others, walked no more with him. They said, these are hard words. Who can accept that? Who can tolerate that? This is really too much. And they walked away and walked no more with him. And that's when Jesus, you recall, turned to his disciples who stayed with him. And he said, you know, you're going to leave too? And you remember they said to him, where shall we go? You are the one who has the words of life. And then you'll see it in John chapter 8, where many of the Jews are said on another occasion, again, owing to his works there in Jerusalem when he came there, more miracles. They were so impressed that they too believed in him. But Jesus said to them in words that carry a tone of skepticism, if you continue in my word, if you continue in my teaching, if you remain with it, if your faith continues to adhere to me and you continue trusting in me, then you are truly my disciples and you will know the truth and the truth will make you free. At which point they got all angry. Free? We're free. We've never been slaves to any man, even as they were slaves to Rome already. Blind. And before it was all over, they were wanting to stone him. So you run into that in the rest of the book of John, and this is our first encounter with it, and John is preparing us for that, because belief is not always belief. So there is the possibility, folks, then and now and in the future, there's always the possibility of a spurious faith that's generated by influences other than the creation of the Holy Spirit. In this case, it was the powerful impression, the sensation created by Jesus' signs. It could also be a spurious faith, the result of overwhelming emotions or group pressure. I don't mean necessarily then, but now or any other time. I've seen it in my youth in old-fashioned revival meetings. And people will make these tearful confessions of Christ and be baptized, and then they will promptly turn back to their old ways and go on as before. There is a faith, whatever it is that generates it, and I put faith in quotes, that is rootless, and if it lasts, that is, if people don't renounce it, they will go on nominally professing it, but it never bears any fruit. That is exactly what the Lord talked about in Matthew in the parable of the sower. He said that when people hear the word, one hears the word of the kingdom and does not understand it, and the evil one comes and snatches it away. That is what has been sown in his heart. This is the one on whom the seed was sown beside the road, as the Lord continues to interpret his parable. The one upon whom the seed was sown on rocky places, this is the man who hears the word and immediately receives it with joy. There we are. And yet Jesus says there's something wrong with that, fatally wrong. He has no firm root in himself. It is only temporary. And when affliction or persecution arises because of the word, immediately he falls away. There's also another upon whom seed is sown among the thorns, and this is the man who hears the word. But something's wrong here too. The worry of the world, the deceitfulness of riches, they choke out the word and it becomes unfruitful. There's one that is good. The one upon whom the seed was sown on good ground, this is the man who hears the word and immediately understands it. That one is fruitful and brings forth, some in varying degrees, 100-fold, some 60-fold, some 30. So there is a false faith. For various reasons, that faith, that initial faith, pops up and may appear to be real, but it does not continue, it does not persevere and bring forth fruit to God. This kind of false faith, as here, may actually profess the right object. They profess the right object, that is, Jesus as the Messiah. And people who have this kind of false faith may say all of the right things. But in the final analysis, that faith, or what appears to be faith, is not deep. It does not get water, so to speak. It's not really living. It lacks staying power, though it may continue the charade in a formal, non-functional way, as we mentioned in John chapter 6 about those disciples of the Lord Jesus. Jesus said, "There are some among you who do not believe." They were called in verse 60 Jesus' disciples. But Jesus says, "You do not really believe." They profess to. They were following him, going around wherever, listening to his teaching, carrying their Bibles under their arm. You know what I mean. Acting the part. But Jesus said, "Some of you do not believe." For Jesus knew from the beginning who they were, sounds like this passage, who did not believe and who it was who was going to betray him. Judas didn't surprise him. He knew that Judas did not really believe fundamentally. And as a result of Jesus' words, many of his disciples, many, it says, withdrew and were not walking with him anymore. Verse 66. Now, let me make it clear, it is not wrong to believe in the Lord Jesus on the basis of the wonder works that he performs. Jesus himself invited people to believe on that basis in chapter 10, verse 25. Better to trust in him on that basis than not trust him at all. But the risk is, as in this case, that the faith that is professed is sponsored only by a momentary, perhaps emotional impression, or overload due to the sensationalism of it all, rather than something deeper. It is not created by the Spirit of God. Well, verse 24 explains to us that Jesus did not get snookered. He did not get taken in by that belief, which really was not belief. It tells us that Jesus knew all men. In other words, with divine insight into our human hearts, Jesus recognized the falsity of that faith that was professed by many there in Jerusalem. He recognized that it was sign-driven and not birthed by the Holy Spirit. So the Lord Jesus did not embrace those who professed it as his sheep. That reminds us of Jeremiah chapter 17, verses 9 through 10. The heart is more deceitful than all else, and is desperately sick, so much so who can understand it? But the Lord says, "I, the Lord, search the heart. I test the mind to give to each man according to his ways and according to the results of his deeds." Jesus is the Lord, I remind you, and here he tested these people. He knew what was on the inside, and he found their faith wanting. So he did not embrace their faith as the real deal. The text goes on to say the Lord Jesus did not need anyone to bear witness concerning man, for he himself knew what was in man. He knew what was in every human breast. You see, folks, the Lord Jesus doesn't need character references. He doesn't need a resume to help him decide who is for real and who is just blowing spiritual smoke. The truth of this statement we have seen illustrated in the first chapter in his knowledge of the inner character of two of Jesus' first disciples. First, there was Simon Peter. He said to Simon, the son of John, "You shall be called Cephas," which means Peter. And of course, it wasn't just a name. It was a name that carried a meaning, much like many peoples of the world give their children names that have meaning. And Peter meant a rock. And then, of course, Jesus found Nathanael. And he said to him, "Behold, an Israelite in whom is no guile." He knew Nathanael's heart before Nathanael ever had a chance to reveal it to him. And so he knows mine and he knows yours. There are no secrets from the eye of our Lord. Jesus knows us inside and out, and he knew these people, spoken of in John 2, 23 through 25, inside and out. And he knew their faith was shallow, it was rootless, it was waterless. He knew that it was really bogus, and it would prove that by not lasting. For Genuine faith, created by the Spirit of God, endures through thick and thin. Jesus' sheep know his voice, and he said, I know them, in John chapter 10. And when he says, I know them, he doesn't mean I just know their names. I know them, and I know their hearts. I know what's there. Carson said this, and it's right to the point. Unlike other religious leaders, Jesus cannot be duped by flattery. He cannot be enticed by praise or caught off guard in innocence. He knows. He knows even before we've given him any reason to know, because in him is the fullness of God bodily. Carson goes on to comment that the Lord's knowledge, his knowledge of human beings, knowledge of everything about them, accounts for Jesus' different approaches to people. In other words, different strokes for different folks. He knows what's at the bottom of their heart. But the Lord always comes to meet genuine faith. Genuine faith created by the Spirit of God, as we will see up ahead in John chapter 6. For in that passage, which is kind of a foundational passage for me and for all of my theological thinking, Jesus said, all that the Father gives me, and he knew who those were, all of them shall come to me, and the one who comes to me, I will certainly not cast out. He always comes to meet genuine faith and always comes to support it, and that's what he is saying there. And of course, in John chapter 10, verse 26, our Lord said to some, you do not believe. I'll tell you why. Because you're not of my sheep. I know that. I know your hearts. I'm not guessing here. That's why you don't believe. This observation sets up and helps explain why his dialogue with Nicodemus, which is going to happen next in chapter 3, leads right into it. It explains why his dialogue with Nicodemus may come across a little curt. You see, Jesus knew what Nicodemus was all about, this prominent teacher of the Jews. He knew it before Nicodemus had any clue. And Jesus not only knew what Nicodemus was all about, but you see how he anticipates Nicodemus. Nicodemus would ask a question, but the question Jesus was answering is not really what Nicodemus wanted to know. Jesus knew his questions better than Nicodemus could find words to frame them. Now, I want to make a few other comments about this passage, chapter 2, verses 23 through 25. It's always been astounding to me that some could read this passage, as plain and straightforward as it seems to me it is, and still attempt to contort its plain meaning into denying the very thing that the passage so clearly affirms. And that is that some so-called faith is phony. I don't mean people always know it's phony, but it is false, it is spurious, and the Lord knows it, and the Lord rejects it, and he does not embrace those who profess it, because he knows what is in the heart of every person. Now, this twisting, the scripture twisting, comes from those who believe in what we have come to call cheap grace. Those who believe in a form of grace that translates really to God's simple indulgence of sin on the basis of grace. Those who believe in this allow themselves to believe. And I grew up in this, folks. I want you to know. I'm not coming from the outside. I grew up in the midst of this. I was trained in the midst of it. They allow themselves to believe that any cheap profession of faith in Christ is a winning ticket. And any old cheap profession of Christ that'll just get people to say, oh yes, I believe in Jesus. They believe that that is a passport to eternal life. No matter how many ways and for how long, one clearly evinces the fact that they do not, in fact, trust in the Lord Jesus Christ and do not follow after him. Now, as I say, I grew up in that kind of environment. I grew up in that kind of environment of people just said the right things. Oh, I trust in Jesus as my Lord and Savior. That did it. That did it for now and forever. There's even one pastor in Texas who has said that even if we become an atheist after we did that, the Lord is obliged to save us. That has to be one of the more bizarre statements I think I have ever heard. And there are many, many people sitting around in our pews who are into that. And it's no wonder that the evangelical church is in the shape that it's in. These folk cannot bring themselves to understand that although salvation is by God's grace alone through faith in Jesus Christ alone, they cannot seem to grasp that saving faith is never alone. That saving faith is not just believing that certain things are true. It is not just saying yes to a certain creed. I've emphasized this over and over. It includes that, but it is trusting in, because we believe that, A, B, C, and D, we trust in the Lord Jesus Christ. But it never gets there. They don't seem to understand that. Saving faith, though we're saved by faith alone, it's never alone, but it's always accompanied by the fruits of repentance and confirmed by the kind of obedience to Christ that springs from a living faith. Now, is that heresy? Well, heresy is a matter of definition. It is certainly lethal doctrine. And in my mind, it is heretical. And it's worthy of all the contempt that we can heap on it. It is the source of so much spiritual presumption and moral laxity. Any time in the good name of grace we give moral laxity a license to proceed, we have cheapened the grace of God and we bring reproach upon the gospel. Any time we find ourselves with a theology, a system of doctrine, that allows people to persist in the belief that the children of God have the liberty, should they choose to exercise it, to walk as children of the devil, without needing to pause and to make their calling and election sure, without their needing to pause and question their pedigree, well, to my mind, we have no reason to complain about heretics in the kingdom of the cults. When we go there, we're pretty much already in that territory. Trust me. I remember when I landed in my first church, it was full of that kind of thing. It was a problem, and I had to deal with it immediately. Dear friends, I say again, we are saved by God's grace alone, through faith in Jesus Christ alone. We are not saved by works in any degree or there. We're pretty much already in that territory. Trust me. I remember when I landed in my first church, it was full of that kind of thing. It was a problem, and I had to deal with it immediately. Dear friends, I say again, we are saved by God's grace alone, through faith in Jesus Christ alone. We are not saved by works in any degree or we are saved by God's grace alone, through faith in Jesus Christ alone. We are not saved by works in any degree or measure. But the faith that saves is not a faith that just believes that. It is a faith that trusts in. It is a faith that follows. It is a faith that responds to Christ. And Jesus recognized in these people the absence of that kind of faith. There is a faith that is created by other influences. Many times people are running around selling that kind of faith. They want their churches to grow. They do a cheap kind of evangelism. Just get people to say, oh yeah, I believe in Jesus. That's good. That's good. We'll back. Look, we can't be so naive. We cannot market cheap grace and a false faith. Well, dear friends, thanks for joining us. God bless you and have a wonderful day.
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3: Clouds around for the early morning time, some lingering smoke, and the overnight low near 60. Increasing sunshine throughout our Friday. We are warming up to about 85, upper 50s coming in Friday night. Dry weather coming our way here in the Portland area for Saturday and for Sunday. Weekend highs near 85 degrees. I'm meteorologist Jennifer Naramore on KPDQ.
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9: In 1783, the Revolutionary War was nearly over, but America's future remained uncertain. Officers in the Continental Army were angry. Congress had failed to provide promised pay, and some considered using the Army's power to force the government's hand. George Washington understood their frustration, but he also knew the liberty they had fought to win could be destroyed by the very army that secured it. Washington confronted his officers and urged them to choose honor, patience, and loyalty to the Republic over rebellion. He could have used their anger to increase his own power. 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Power asks what it can take. Character asks what duty requires. Washington's lesson still stands. 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
2: 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He's looking for those with pure hearts.
1: A hypocrite is a person who is putting on a performance. They're playing a role. They're hiding behind a mask, and God doesn't like it when you do that. Better to be an honest sinner than a lying saint or

we hide behind a facade, a false front, trying to pretend we're someone we're not, we're not fooling God, right? He knows who we really are. In fact, He knows us better than we know ourselves. Well, today on A New Beginning, Pastor Greg Laurie points out the peril of living an imitation life. It's a disappointment to the Lord, and our act may not be believable to those around us either. It's a good opportunity for a reset and to live a life of transparent honesty going forward.

0: message today is honest to God. On Halloween, you know, maybe you put on a costume, maybe you put on a mask, and you pretend to be something that you are not. That's what I want to talk about. And my message today that I'm calling honest to God is you don't want to be a hypocrite. And a technical definition of a hypocrite is it's someone who's playing a part. Someone who is effectively an actor. They're presenting an image that is not really them, and they want you to believe that they are this person. And in context, this would be a person pretending to be a Christian and is actually not a Christian at all. Now, let's be honest. One of the things that keeps non-believers away is hypocrisy in the church, right? How many of you have heard some non-believers say, well, the reason I don't go to church is there are too many hypocrites there. Have you heard that one? Yeah, we have all heard it. What are you going to say? No, come to our church. It's hypocrite free. That's impossible. I sometimes say to people, well, if you find a perfect church and there's no hypocrites in it, please don't join it because you'll ruin it, right? We are imperfect people serving a perfect God. And if we're honest, we all have moments of hypocrisy. But sometimes this is used as an excuse that non-believers offer as to why they will not become Christians. I was at a Harley dealership a while ago, and some guy, I was talking to him about the Lord, and he said, well, yeah, what about all the different religions that are out there? How can one belief be true and the others not be true? And at that moment, a really loud Harley rode by with super loud pipes. I said, you hear that? That is the sound of a genuine Harley Davidson motorcycle. And he said, yeah, that's right. And I said, and there's a lot of imitations out there on the road, but there's only one Harley. And I have to say, riding a Harley myself, when you see someone coming on the other side of the road toward you, if you ride a Harley, you do this little sideways wave. If you're a rider, you know what I'm talking about. So you kind of ride, you just kind of go, hey, you like that? But if they're on another kind of motorcycle, you don't acknowledge them, okay? It's kind of an elitist thing because we think we're cool when we're not, but whatever. But my point was, just because there's imitations doesn't mean there is not a genuine, and in fact, the very existence of all the imitations shows there has to be the real one there somewhere. So here's the devil's thinking. He knows there's the genuine Savior, Jesus Christ. He knows it's through Christ that people come to God. Therefore, he effectively floods the market with cheap imitations to distract and divert people from the real thing. But let's understand what a hypocrite really is. A hypocrite is not a Christian who's following Christ and slips up. Because of people appointing an accusing finger, you just got angry. You exceeded the speed limit while you were driving. You were unkind. You didn't do this exactly right. And we all have moments where we don't live up to the standards we have in Scripture and the faith that we have, but that happens. But that's not hypocrisy. That is, well, humanity. We're all going to fall short, but the difference between a person who falls short and admits it and is sorry for it and tries to do better and a person who's playing a role is one is trying, one is walking with the Lord, the other isn't walking with the Lord at all. Look, we're all going to fall short in some way, shape, or form. The fact is, the further we go in the Christian life, the more we realize we need to grow. And so here is the difference. A hypocrite is a person who is putting on a performance. They're playing a role. They're hiding behind a mask. And really, they're not a believer at all. And ironically, hypocrites are often the most critical people of all. It doesn't surprise me when I find a hypercritical person turn out to be guilty of sins that are far worse than the sins they're criticizing in other people's lives. I bring this up because we're going to look at a very interesting couple in the Bible, Ananias and Sapphira. They were two hypocrites who found out the hard way that you can't pull the wool over God's eyes. Now, here's the thing to remember. Jesus saved his most scathing words, not for sinners, but for hypocrites. He saved his most scathing words for the Pharisees. Now, being a Pharisee was not in and of itself a bad thing. A Pharisee could be a very devout man. He could be a man who really sought to know God by memorizing the scripture and living by the standards he lived by. But unfortunately, many of the Pharisees had no interest in God at all. And for them, it was more about theater. And Jesus was very critical of them, calling them whitewashed tombs, which means you look good on the outside, but you're dead in the inside. In contrast with sinners, Jesus was incredibly compassionate. Take the woman caught in the act of adultery as an example. The Pharisees grabbed her, threw her before Jesus, not because they cared about the law or what was right or wrong. They just wanted to put him to a test that hopefully he would fail. They throw her down at the feet of Christ. They say, the law says this woman should be put to death. What do you say? Jesus looks around at these creepy, self-righteous, arrogant hypocrites. And we read that he stoops down and writes in the sand, stands up, writes in the sand again. Then he looks at them and says, let him that is among you without sin cast the first stone. And the Bible says they left from the eldest to the youngest. Now he looks at this woman who actually was guilty of this sin. And he says, woman, where are your accusers? She says, I have none, Lord. It's interesting, the very word that he used for woman is a term of respect. It's almost as though he called her ma'am or lady. I don't know if she'd ever been called that before. But he said, ma'am, lady, woman, where are your accusers? Showing that he didn't just see her for what she was. He saw her for what she could become. Yeah, at that moment, she was an immoral woman caught in the act. But he saw that she could become a woman of God. Woman, lady, ma'am, where are your accusers? I have none, Lord. Then go and sin no more. And we see this over and over again. He's loving and patient and compassionate with sinners, even being called the friend of sinners, but very quick to deal with self-righteous hypocrites. Listen to this. Better to be an honest sinner than a lying saint.
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3: I just wanted to let Greg know that he has inspired my life. I feel like he's an older brother, and he's given me so much hope and love through the Word of Christ. 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Take care.
2: It's a blessing to know that listeners are hearing these messages and God is using his word to touch hearts. How have Pastor Greg's studies impacted your life? Would you let him know? Send an email to greg@harvest.org.
1: Well, today, Pastor Greg is presenting a study of the sin of Ananias and Sapphira in a message called Honest to God. Let's listen.
0: So here we come now to the story of how the devil changes his approach. At first, he attacked the church outwardly, and that blew up in his face. Instead of weakening the church, it strengthened the church. So now he comes in a different way. First, he came like a lion. Now he's going to come like a serpent, just like he came to Eve in the Garden of Eden, slithering in. That's how the devil often works. He'll attack you on the outside and you're fighting him here, but you might be letting him in somewhere else. So let's get the backdrop of the story. Barnabas is seen giving a gift to the church for the use of ministry. Now, I love Barnabas. He's called the son of consolation. Whenever you read about Barnabas, he's encouraging someone. And here he is giving this. Now, no one forced him to do this. No one pressured him to do this. And periodically, we have people come to us and say, I want to give a gift to the ministry because I want to invest in what you guys are doing. And we're so appreciative of that. But here's the thing. This was voluntary. He didn't have to do it, but he wanted to do it. And other members in the church did the same thing. They were sort of pitching in and helping out because some believers, because of persecution, were losing their employment. They needed help. So the church was pooling their resources. It wasn't forced on them by the government. It was voluntarily done by members of the church, of the congregation. But so Ananias and Sapphira see this and they think, wow, look at how the people appreciate this. We want to be seen as virtuous people too. So this is what happens next. And one of the most shocking stories in the Bible, quite candidly. Acts chapter 5, starting in verse 1. I'm reading from the New Living Translation. There was a man named Ananias, who with his wife Sapphira sold some property. He brought part of the property to the apostles, but claimed it was the full amount. His wife agreed to this deception. Underline that, this deception. Then Peter said, Ananias, why has Satan filled your heart? You lied to the Holy Spirit, and you kept some of the money for yourself. This property was yours to sell or not sell, as you wish or not. And after selling it, the money was yours to keep or to give away. Why would you do a thing like this? You're not lying to us, you're lying to God. And as soon as Ananias heard these words, he fell to the ground and died. And everyone who heard about it was terrified. Well, then some young men wrapped him in a sheet, took him out and buried him. About 3 hours later, his wife comes in, not knowing what had happened. Peter asks her, what was this price you and your husband received for the land? She said, yeah, that was the price. Peter said, how could the two of you even think of doing a thing like this, conspiring together to test the Spirit of the Lord? Just outside that door are the young men who buried your husband, and they'll carry you out too. And instantly, she fell to the floor and died, and the young men saw she was dead, and they carried her out and buried her beside her husband. And great fear gripped the entire church and all the others who heard what happened. We'll stop there. How's that for a story? Wow. Why did God deal so severely with these two people? Because they committed a specific sin against the Spirit that still can be committed today. They lied to the Spirit of God. Verse 4, you've not lied to men, but to God. Their sin was they lied to the Holy Spirit. The Holy Spirit is a member of the Trinity, Father, Son, and Holy Spirit. The Holy Spirit has a will. The Holy Spirit has a personality. The Holy Spirit can be specifically sinned against. There are specific sins identified in the Bible that can be committed against the Holy Spirit. For instance, you can insult the Spirit. You can resist the Spirit. You can lie to the Spirit, as the story here shows. And you can blaspheme the Spirit. So what is this about? Again, Ananias and Sapphira were hypocrites. They were playing a part. They were pretending to be something that they were not. They wanted people to think they were really devoted to God when they weren't. Now, before we criticize them, let's just ask ourselves this question. Have we ever done anything like this? The answer is yes. Here's how. You know, we put on a performance. Maybe there's a prayer meeting and it's our turn to pray and we hog the prayer. You ever pray with people like that? They just pray forever. And it's a very flowery prayer. Because what are they doing? They want to impress you, right? Oh, our Father, we thank thee today. And I thank you, Lord, as I was studying your word for 3 hours, how you spoke to my heart. And then, Lord, as I was actually leading people to Christ on the way over here, 6 or 7, as I recall. But, Lord, what is that all about? You're talking more about you than the Lord. And so this is the thing. We can do the same thing. In fact, Jesus called out the Pharisees in Matthew 6. In a modern translation, he says, be especially careful when you're trying to be good so you don't make a performance out of it. It might be good theater, but the God who made you will not be applauding. Don't pray for theater. Don't worship for theater. You know, some people always say, I'm going to really just, you know, sing louder and lift my hands higher. And that's all good. We want that. But don't do it in a way where you're drawing unnecessary attention to yourself. Sometimes people will pretend to be a Christian when it works to their benefit. Maybe you're a Christian girl and some guy comes up and says, hey, I'd like to take you out for dinner. And you say, well, I don't want to be involved with anyone who's not a Christian. Are you a Christian? And he says, yeah. Hallelujah. Even the way he said it was kind of creepy. It's like, huh? Doesn't the Bible say something about greeting one another with a holy kiss? So come here, hold on. That guy might be lying to your face, right? Or maybe when you go to buy a vehicle, a number of years ago, I was looking at some truck and the car dealer was cussing up a blue streak, all this profanity. And then he says, so tell me, what's your name, Greg? Yeah, what do you do for a living? I'm a pastor. All of a sudden, it's like, hallelujah, praise the Lord, brother. I'm like, give me a break. Just be an honest sinner, not a lying car dealer. Sometimes when someone's running for office and they want to get the evangelical vote, all of a sudden there's the little religious rhetoric in their speeches and they show up at church and they want to be noticed and hey, everybody look, yeah, here I am. So be careful to not put on a performance. God doesn't like it when you do that. Again, let me emphasize, better to be an honest sinner than a lying saint. So don't put this show on. That's what Ananias and Sapphira were doing. They were pretending to be something they were not.

0: Pastor Greg Laurie, urging lifestyles of transparent honesty as we walk with the Lord. Good insight today here on A New Beginning. When we're pretending to be a believer, most people can see right through that. And God can always see right through that. How is your relationship with the Lord? Have you ever come to Him and asked Him to forgive you of your sins? Have you decided to follow Him? Pastor Greg, what would you say to the person listening who is not sure if they've ever come to the Lord and asked Him to be their Savior?
1: Yes, I think they need to make this commitment to Christ. Here's what the Bible says. Whoever will call upon the name of the Lord will be saved. So you need to reach out to God. Not just think about it, not just say one of these days I would like to, just do it. In fact, you can do it right now. You say, well, how do I call out to the name of the Lord? You do it through prayer. God is just a prayer away. How about if I lead you in a prayer? And you could pray

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4: Yes.
3: And when that happens, you know, we really want to give them something to follow up.
4: Yeah.
3: And obviously, a Bible is a great option, the best option. And you have a new book, What Every Growing Christian Needs to Know. It kind of sounds like that would be a great introduction to the Christian life.
4: Yeah, I think so, Dave. I think it'd be very helpful because, you know, you wonder, where do I go now? You know, when I became a Christian at the age of 17, no one gave me anything. They didn't give me a Bible. They didn't say, Greg, you need to start going to church now. And the school bell rang because it happened on my high school campus. And I literally had no idea what to do next. And thank God, a guy I didn't know from Adam's house cat. And I don't know that Adam had a house cat, but it's an expression. Anyway, this guy named Mark comes up to me. He introduces himself. He takes me to church, and effectively, he started to disciple me. That was so important. But I want to help other people sort of be like Mark was to me. And this is a resource you could put in the hands of a new believer. In fact, you could go through it with them, and it would be helpful to you as well. You could break things down and explain it. You could start a little small group and invite new believers over to it. But this is something that will be a blessing to them because, you know, when I read a book, I'm not trying to impress anyone, Dave. I'm not some prolific author. I speak in a very plain, understandable way. And by the way, that's intentional. I heard one great Bible preacher from days gone by who said the objective of preaching is to get the cookies on the bottom shelf where the kids can get to them. So I try to do that. I use humor. I use illustration. I try to write in a language, in a way of speaking that people understand, because I just want them to internalize these truths. You know, and I have to say that the Bible says of Jesus, the common people heard him gladly. He wasn't trying to impress the Pharisees and the Sadducees and the religious elite of the day. In fact, he had some pretty scathing words for them. He was trying to communicate with the regular folk out there who just wanted to get closer to God. So if you want to learn more about how to get the most out of your Bible study and how to pray more effectively and how to share your faith in a way that you'll see results, then you want to order a copy of this new book, What Every Growing Christian Needs to Know.
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5: 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Coming up next, we have Abide in the Word with Pastor Scott Gilchrist. 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
1: You found Bible Q&A with John MacArthur, pastor, Bible teacher, and author of the MacArthur New Testament Commentary Series. Well, a lot of churches these days work hard at trying to appeal to the unbelieving world around them. A passage often used to support that approach is 1 Corinthians 9:22, where Paul says, quote, "I have become all things to all men, so that I may by all means save some." John, let me ask, when Paul says he wants to be all things to all people, what's he talking about?
2: Well, first of all, we would certainly say that he doesn't mean that he would sin so he could identify with sinners. That would be a compromise that would be absolutely unacceptable and alien to everything in the heart of Paul or any believer for that matter. It doesn't mean that he engaged in practices that are part of the sinner's worldly behavior. That doesn't gain any ground at all. What it does mean is that he removed any unnecessary offense. He would be sensitive to the expectation of Jews when he was giving the gospel to Jews. He would be sensitive to the expectation of a Gentile. He was sensitive to weaker brothers and didn't want to offend them. You would go so far as to say, if meat makes my brother to offend, I'll eat no meat. He's talking about removing any unnecessary offense. Look at it this way. It's not that he would become what someone was. It's that he would never offend someone. That's a very different approach. That's the approach that I think we have to take. We remove the offense, we preach the truth, and the truth itself may offend, but that's necessary.
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4: Have you ever noticed Jesus never did a miracle for his personal benefit? I mean, if I were Jesus, this would have been a struggle for me. Because being God, he knew all things, right? He knew the future. He knew that one day there would be something called a hamburger and pizza and burritos and enchiladas and all that stuff. So he could have just, you know, said to his disciples, "Eat your bread and fish," and walked over and been, you know, having a double-double for, I don't know. What is that, Lord? It is not for you to know these things. Yes. He never did that. Anytime he did a miracle, it was for someone else's benefit. And he could have obviously met his own need. But instead, on the cross, he cries out, "I thirst." Jesus was fully God. He was divine. But yet he was fully man. So he knows what it's like to walk in your shoes. He knows what it's like to face what you're facing. Hey, is your body racked with pain? So is his. Have you ever been misunderstood, misjudged, misrepresented? So is he. Have you ever had someone betray you? Hey, Jesus did too. So there hung Jesus on the cross. Why did he have to suffer and die in such a horrible way? He suffered and died to show his love for us. The next time you're wondering if God loves you, take a long look at the cross of Calvary.
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1: Often when you read the book of Colossians or read a commentary on Colossians, the first 10 pages or sometimes 10 chapters will be about the false doctrine that they were facing. And, you know, and it's good to know the setting, but there was this Gnosticism in Colossae where they said real knowledge could be had by getting beyond Christ. But you notice he hasn't even mentioned that. He's just said, be occupied with Christ. Be all about Christ. I pray that you would see the full understanding of God's mystery. That is Christ himself. I worry for you, Paul wrote the Corinthians. You'll see this in every letter, really. He says, I worry for you, lest as the serpent deceived Eve, your minds should be led astray from the simplicity and purity of devotion to Christ.
2: 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Today we continue our study through the book of Colossians as Scott concludes the message titled A Shepherd's Heart. So let's open the Word together and join Scott for today's message.
1: Paul worked hard, but he didn't work hard in his own strength. He was cognizant of it is Christ in you, the hope of glory. You and I, Christian, when we get tired, we can know that the Almighty, the Holy Spirit, God the Spirit, lives within our heart, and His power is available to us. Don't even leave town, He told the disciples. I want you to be my witnesses all over the world, but don't even leave town until the Holy Spirit comes. And the Holy Spirit came, and He said, you'll receive what? Power when the Holy Spirit comes. And that's true not just of witnessing, it's true of the Christian life. And it's certainly true of this process of bringing people to maturity. We should give it our best shot. Paul worked hard, but he knew whose power was available to him. He did it, notice, according to his power, which mightily works within me. Healthy Christians know what Jesus said, abide in me. Apart from me, you can do nothing. John 15:5. And that's why sometimes this frenzied labor, just religious work, is exhausting and futile. But when we walk in the power of the Spirit, don't misunderstand me. There's no, it's not antithetical. We will tire out. We are fighting the good fight. We are agonizomaiing. But we do so in His strength, and that changes everything. That changes everything. If you're tired today, let me tell you, look to the one who never tires. Enjoy Him. Refresh yourself in Him. Remember, it is He who lives in you both to will and to work for His good pleasure. Apart from me, you can do nothing, Jesus said. But Paul says, the same Holy Spirit teaches us, Philippians 4:13, I can do all things through Christ who strengthens me. And He calls us to things we can never do. I can't take someone and bring them to maturity in Christ. I can't bring them to Christ. I have to dependently ask the Lord to use me as I proclaim His gospel, whether it be in public or private. And praise God, He's available to every one of us. He lives within us. Be strong in the Lord and in the strength of His might, Ephesians 6:10, when he starts that passage on the spiritual war. Why? Because our struggle is not against flesh and blood, but against the world forces of this world, the darkness. So I love the beauty and the balance of the scripture here. It's very parallel. Notice, look back at verse 11, Paul's prayer earlier in this chapter, strengthened with all power according to His glorious might, for the attaining of all steadfastness and patience, joyously giving thanks. God is the power source. It's His energy. And so keep that in a healthy tension in your walking with the Lord. Give it your best shot. You know, life is built that way. And we shouldn't be surprised if we get tired at work or get tired on an athletic endeavor. He's just saying, get tired for the right things. And realize that it isn't you grinding it out. And there's such a joy in that, and such a, how would I put it, a steadfastness that happens when you realize this is His work, not mine. So keep that. In fact, I would just say verse 29, well worth kind of placard it. Memorize it. Put it up. Think about it. There's such balance in it. But if you find yourself frantic and busy and feeling like it all depends on you, it might be that you're out of balance with verse 29. Scott, you just said, if you get tired, that's good. Yeah, I know what I said. I'm just saying, keep the balance in your heart and mind. The scripture does that for us. It keeps that kind of balance for us. And somebody said some Christians are just busy, busy, busy serving and busy as termites and having the same effect in the church. And that can happen. But then don't go to the other end of the spectrum and just say, I'm going to quit. I'm going to kick back. It's not what I do. No. Paul gives us a great model here. But then I want you to notice further, because that chapter, obviously, I just read right through the chapter heading, because he's not changing his thought here. He not only worked hard, he prayed hard. Verse 1. I want you to know how great a struggle I have on your behalf and for those who are at Laodicea and for all those who've not personally seen my faith, that their hearts may be encouraged, having been knit together in love and attaining to all the wealth that comes from the full assurance of understanding, resulting in a true knowledge of God's mystery, that is Christ Himself. Paul not only worked hard, he prayed hard. Notice, I want you to know how great a struggle, agon, the same, it's the noun of that verb, agonizomai. I want you to know the struggle that I have for you and for those who are at Laodicea and for all those who've not personally seen my faith. How was it that Paul could be struggling for people far away in Colossae? And how was it that he could pray, or I should say, struggle for the Laodiceans and for a bunch of people who'd never even, he'd never met personally? The same way I could ask, how is it that you and I can be involved in the struggle for those in Nairobi or India and all that that represents, all places where, I'll tell you how we can agonizomai in prayer. In fact, that's the very term Paul uses. He says, I pray for you, he wrote to the Romans, and I want you to struggle with me. Soon agonizomai. Romans 15, I think it's verse 30, where he describes prayer as a struggle. And by the way, isn't it? We have great times in prayer, just like we have great times in worship and singing, but there is one who doesn't want you here singing. There is one who doesn't want me praying. And I look forward, I honestly do, to those morning prayer times. But within the last week, one of the gals that comes every morning said to me when we finished, and she just said casually, she said, I'm surprised more people don't come. This is so wonderful. And I knew what she meant. I said, yeah, I know. This was such a great way to start my day. But does that mean that when the alarm went off, I just said, oh, I'm ready to go. My wife says, how you doing? I haven't had my coffee yet. How do you think I'm doing? No. I had to, you know, exercise self-control. Anybody who competes in the Olympics does. What I'm saying is prayer is, well, look over at chapter 4. Look over at chapter 4, verse 12. Epaphras, who is one of your number, a bondslave of Jesus Christ, sends you his greetings, always laboring earnestly for you in his prayers. Agonizomaiing. He's probably the founding pastor of this church. He is over there with Paul in prison, and he sends greetings to the church that he is agonizomaiing for, always laboring earnestly for you in his prayers. What? That you may stand perfect and fully assured in all the will of God. Prayer isn't easy, but prayer unleashes the very power of God. Parents, what do you want for your kids? Pray for it. Pray for it. Pray for your kids. I was talking to those couples at that seminar, and I said, man, you don't have to choose. You don't have to say what's the most important thing, but pray. Unless the Lord builds a house, we labor in vain who build it. What do you want for your kids? Well, I'd want them to come to Christ. I want them to grow in Christ. Pray for that. Pray for that before they're conceived. Pray for that in the womb. Pray for that on day one, and pray for that when they're toddlers and when they're teenagers. And I don't care how old they are. Pray. And God hears godly prayers. And I just say, man, pray. And notice Paul here, he prayed hard, and we're not left guessing what he prayed for. Notice that their hearts, verse 2, may be encouraged, having been knit together in love, and attaining to all the wealth that comes from the full assurance of understanding, resulting into true knowledge of God's mystery, that is, Christ himself. What did he struggle for in prayer? What did he pray about? Don't you like to get around mature Christians that are real prayers? You learn, don't you? I love to be around older ones who have talked with the Lord for many years and just listen in. And they're saturated with scripture, and they pray, not my will, but yours. But they don't just say it that way. I mean, that's a great way to say it. The Lord said it that way, and we should pray that way. But you, as you get to know him and see what he wants, Paul was that kind of a guy. And look at it again. He prayed for encouragement, for love, for understanding. And listen to it again, that their hearts may be encouraged. Oh, when you pray for me, pray that, please, for me. Having been knit together in love, what should we pray for this church? That they would know we're Christians by our love for one another. It brings a unity, and I praise God for the unity here, and we know who's the source of it, not us. So we beg him for that. And we need encouragement. We need encouragement of heart. Pray for that. We need to be knit together in love. And then notice that third, attaining to all the wealth that comes from the full assurance of understanding. Pray for your kids. Pray for those in your Sunday school class that you're teaching. Pray for your home group. Pray for us, for one another. Pray that we would understand and have full assurance. Read it again with me, and I'd just say this. It speaks of settled convictions to really understand the gospel. Not just say, yeah, I know what the gospel is, or have that kind of a tone, but no, to just be overwhelmed by what he's done for us and who he is. And you say, I need that in my life, Scott. Well, so do I. Pray it for me, and pray it for yourself. Pray this prayer. The wealth, attaining to all the wealth that comes from the full assurance of understanding in a true knowledge of God's mystery. Look over at verse 9, back in chapter, earlier in this chapter. For this reason also, since the day we heard of it, we've not ceased to pray for you and to ask that you may be filled with the knowledge of His will in all spiritual wisdom and understanding. It's very similar, isn't it? You pray that the very heart of the gospel, these great truths that we're looking at, would get a hold of our hearts. And I pray for my kids, my grandkids, and you should too, and I'm sure you do, many of you. Pray these things for them, that they would see who Christ really is. Because look at it again. Look at verse 2. That they'd attain to all the wealth, the riches, not of being on the best team. There's nothing wrong with being on the best team. Not of getting a scholarship. There's nothing wrong with getting a scholarship. Don't misunderstand me when I say these things. But think about what we really put into our kids. And he says that they'd come to attain to the wealth that comes from the full assurance of understanding, resulting in a true knowledge of God's mystery, what God is all about. Well, you say, what is that, Scott? Those are big words. Read it with me. That is Christ Himself. Simplify it. Oh, that they might see the beauty of Christ. Oh, that they might see this one whom when heaven opened, He said, "This is my beloved Son. Listen to Him." And so you lead someone to Christ. You pray that their heart will be captured by the beauty of Christ. Not just initially, wow, I can't believe He died for my sins, but ongoing. We never go beyond Christ. It is, none of this is to say that you go beyond Christ. Often when you read the book of Colossians or read a commentary on Colossians, the first 10 pages or sometimes 10 chapters will be about the false doctrine that they were facing. And, you know, and it's good to know the setting. But there was this Gnosticism in Colossae where they said real knowledge could be had by getting beyond Christ. And, but you notice he hasn't even mentioned that. He's just said, be occupied with Christ. Be all about Christ. I pray that you would see the full understanding of God's mystery. That is Christ Himself. And it's not going to change. You'll see it in chapter 2, 3, 4. The whole time, He's all about Christ. And so one of my prayers is that this church and every one of us in this church will always be all about Christ. I worry for you, Paul wrote the Corinthians. You'll see this in every letter, really. He says, I worry for you, lest as the serpent deceived Eve, your minds should be led astray from the simplicity and purity of devotion to Christ. I betrothed you to one husband. I want you as pure virgins to be all excited about your husband. I'm quoting 2 Corinthians 11, 2 and 3. It's always about Christ. In fact, look at verse 3. In whom are hidden all the treasures of wisdom and knowledge. You know, there's Gnosticism in Portland. There's Gnosticism all around us. Well, yeah, Christ, but don't go overboard. You know, there's a lot more to it than that. And there's pulpits that are constantly wanting to get into new perspectives and new truths and going beyond simplicity and purity of devotion to Christ. And Paul, this is a bridge, this text. You saw, we went right through the chapter. Chapter 1's been all about Christ. He's the image of the invisible God. He's our creator. He holds all things together. In chapter 2, he's going to give some warnings. Look at verse 4. I say this in order that no one may delude you with persuasive argument. There's those with persuasive argument in the church today. Verse 8. See to it that no one takes you captive through philosophy and empty deception. According to the tradition of men, there are scads of churches all over America captured by the tradition of the way men say things rather than according to Christ. Verse 8. Verse 16. Therefore, let no one act as your judge in regard to food or drink or a festival or a new moon or a Sabbath day, things which are a mere shadow of what is to come, but the substance belongs to Christ. You see that? We'll see that when we get there. But don't think there aren't people saying that if you would just get your diet in order, everything would be cool. And making religious fetishes of what kind of vitamins you take or whatever. No. Paul says, everything is summed up in Christ. He's God's treasure box. Verse 3, in whom are hidden all the treasures of wisdom and knowledge. Let me tell you, you don't need to go beyond Christ. He's the Alpha and the Omega. He's the one we want to be occupied with. He's the one we will be occupied with in eternity. There won't even be a sun. The Lamb will be the light. The Lamb slain from the foundation of the earth. Oh, no wonder we sing songs like In Christ Alone. In Christ Alone. If you're here without Christ, come to Him. I'm not talking about a philosophy or a worldview or a church, or I'm talking about a person. God Himself came to the planet. He's our creator. We celebrated that last week. He's our redeemer. We celebrate that every week. Come to Jesus Christ and come as a sinner. That's how all of us had to come. We came as broken sinners and we found a savior from sin. And if you know Christ, don't go beyond Christ. As you read Colossians, as you read the Psalms, as you read any portion of God's word, pray and ask Him to show Himself to you and me. He is the treasure box of all goodness. He's going to sum up everything in Christ. Okay, work hard. Pray hard. But work hard and pray hard knowing that it's Him working in us. It's Christ. That's why when we were outside and I had the little pamphlet of the whole book, Colossians, one page, really. But I said, Colossians, Christ in you, the hope of glory.
2: 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The Romans Project is building momentum in Africa and Southeast Asia, and we're encouraged by the continued growth of the project. 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We'd love to share how this work is impacting lives around the world. Now, as we wrap up our time today, here's Pastor Scott with a preview of our next program.
1: You and I are to live, walk in the same way that we came to life, that we were reborn, we received Christ. 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Christianity isn't merely a philosophy. 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Or it's not a religion the way men think of religions. No, Christianity is Christ. And you received Him, a person.
2: 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Pastor Scott will begin a message titled Rooted, Grounded, Established, and Thankful. 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
3: weather. Clouds around for the early morning time, some lingering smoke, and the overnight low near 60. Increasing sunshine throughout our Friday. We are warming up to about 85, upper 50s coming in Friday night. Dry weather coming our way here in the Portland area for Saturday and for Sunday. Weekend highs near 85 degrees. I'm meteorologist Jennifer Naramore on KPDQ.
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5: In 1783, the Revolutionary War was nearly over, but America's future remained uncertain. Officers in the Continental Army were angry. Congress had failed to provide promised pay, and some considered using the Army's power to force the government's hand. George Washington understood their frustration, but he also knew the liberty they had fought to win could be destroyed by the very Army that secured it. Washington confronted his officers and urged them to choose honor, patience, and loyalty to the Republic over rebellion. He could have used their anger to increase his own power. Instead, he used his influence to restrain it. Power asks what it can take. Character asks what duty requires. Washington's lesson still stands. Freedom survives when leaders place principle above ambition and remain faithful to God, country, and the people they serve.
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7: The future promise of blessing rests upon the solid history of the past when God delivered them from Egypt, you see. He said, now I have done this for you. Don't you know I will do it for you in the future? That's what he tells us today, being confident of this very thing, that he which hath begun a good work in you. Has God blessed you, friend, and brought you up to this moment? Why do you think he's going to let you down? Well, you can be confident of this very thing, that he that hath brought you up to this very moment, why, he's going to lead you right through to the day of Jesus Christ.
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2: 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I'm Roger Marsh. 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For decades, Morton has worked to equip conservative students to stand firm on campuses dominated by the left, training young people to recognize when they're being manipulated and to hold on to their convictions with confidence. On the last Family Talk broadcast, Dr. Dobson and his guest Morton Blackwell explored the assaults on Christian belief in higher education. On today's program, they'll ask a pointed question. Is there really any hope for the future of America's colleges? Let's rejoin that discussion right now on today's edition of Family Talk.
1: Suppose you had a son or daughter who was 20 years of age and ready to go to college, or maybe they're 18 or 19, ready to go to college. Would you feel comfortable with them attending a liberal state university?
3: I wouldn't want to take the risk. I mean, there are prestigious schools where if you go to the school and you get a degree, your economic circumstances may be bettered by that. But I know too many parents and too many grandparents who will say, I sent my son off to Ohio State and he came back unrecognizable. Everything that the family had taught him, he was a different person and he didn't believe our principles anymore. I have grandkids who are now, two of them, they're one of them 10 and one of them 12, and we're thinking about colleges, and the number of colleges that I would feel comfortable about my grandkids going to, maybe 10.
1: See, I feel exactly the same way. If you care about the moral values, and from my point of view, the Christian understanding, scriptural understanding, if you care about that, you're going to put it totally at risk in a youngster who is too immature to recognize he or she is being manipulated. Right. I would not run that risk. That's the way you put it. That's the way I feel about it.
3: Well, however, you know and I know that most parents who share our views are not going to feel that strongly about it, and they're going to say, we'll send our kids to a more typical college. And what that means is, on these campuses, the vast majority of the campuses that are dominated, and they are dominated by the left, there are nonetheless a lot of people who have reached young adulthood with their heads still screwed on right. And those people are the targets of the administration and the faculty and the other leftist student groups. And that's why I spend so much time and effort sending bright people who are conservative out to campus to find conservative students and help them form conservative student groups, because if they think they're the only conservative on campus, then they are going to be tempted to no longer show any conservative characteristics. But if they are reinforced with a group of like-minded people and they bring in good speakers and they read the right books
1: and get involved with your organization, do you take a young person like that and begin to train them and give them...
3: We offer our youth leadership school, which was the first of the schools that the Leadership Institute ran. It's to train people who are interested in becoming organizers of students for some cause or candidate. That's our youth leadership school. And so we offer that. But we cooperate with all of these other groups, and some of them are pro-life groups, and some of them are Second Amendment groups, and some of them are free market oriented groups. My role in life, I believe, is to find people who are already reasonably conservative, and they have been made conservative by their parents bringing up, by their upbringing from the church, maybe a good uncle, maybe some kindly next-door neighbor has given them a reasonable philosophical background. Find those people and teach them how to be effective in politics so that they will not be captured by the left and so that they can organize in behalf of limited government and free enterprise.
1: So for those that feel completely outnumbered and overwhelmed, and what's happening in the classroom is contrary to everything that they believe, but they haven't got the courage of their convictions, can go and find people of like mind within your organization.
3: Exactly. And there have always been a cadre of conservatives at Harvard and at Yale and at Princeton, a famous group at Dartmouth created the Dartmouth Review. I think it's important that we not just abandon the colleges because they're dominated by the left. We're going to realize that most students are going to go to a leftist-dominated college, so let's have a rescue mission, find those people, let them get to know each other, let them get trained properly in how to defend their principles of limited government and free enterprise.
1: Is there any hope of taking back the university system?
3: It is a long-term process. There are exceptions. I mean, I live in Northern Virginia, and we have there a big state university called George Mason University. Now, my son got a degree in English, and he told me that in all of the English classes he took, he said every one of his professors, as he put it, was at least a socialist. Meaning that they would be further left to communists. However, at George Mason University, they have a wonderful free market economics department, and they have, on precedent for a state university, a large and effective law school, which they just changed the name, and it's now the Antonin Scalia School of Law. And so there are oases for right-thinking people on these campuses.
1: So at the very least, parents who are helping their sons and daughters select the college experience, the school that they're going to go to, really need to invest themselves in that issue.
3: Exactly.
1: And learn something about the school and what its philosophy is.
3: Right.
1: Some of them won't even let conservative, conservative Christian students in. To those highly competitive programs.
3: In Virginia, it became known among conservatives that if you wanted your child to be accepted at the University of Virginia, very prestigious school, you had to be sure that on the materials that you presented, there were no indications that your son or daughter was a conservative.
1: And when you consider where that money comes from for that university, that ought to be illegal if it's not.
3: Well, it is awful, and things have to be done, in some cases, by the state government. The case in Tennessee, if you started the program talking about, it was state legislators who got this information and got pressure, and almost immediately they proceeded to defund this rotten leftist program and spent some of the money on bumper stickers reading In God We Trust.
1: You have a program that's had a major impact. It's called Campus Reform, but I haven't seen a description of exactly how that works. What is Campus Reform?
3: Campus Reform is a campus news website which is sourced by conservative students on college campus who see abuses and bias going on around them, and they report it to us, and we put it on the website. 5 stories or so every day go on our website. And anybody can do it. You just go to the website, campusreform.org. There is a place on the landing page of that website where if you wish to be alerted to one story every day of the horrible things that are going on campus, just give us the email there, and we'll give you that feed as long as you want that feed.
1: Can you make it specific to a particular university or campus or state?
3: Well, there are like 2,700 four-year colleges in America, and there's no way to cover all of that on a single website. We do have available on the website, you can go back and look at stories, hundreds of them that have come in over the years, and I think you can search that for a particular college.
1: So you have some archives that...
3: The archives are opened.
1: Do you list the universities that you approve of, that you feel are doing the best job?
3: Well, we don't have such a list. I mean, you could sit down and come up with a list pretty quickly. You know, Hillsdale, Grove City, Liberty. They're not really that many of them. And for many schools, if you have a particular course of study, if you can identify departments where there are good conservative faculty, then you can go to that school.
1: Hmm. Morton, tell me if you're hopeful about the future.
3: Well, those of us who favor traditional values and strong defense and the free market system are in many ways today more embattled than ever. But on the other hand, we have more resources and leadership than we ever had before. It is not a steady downward trend with things always getting worse. I got active in the Goldwater campaign long ago, and at that time, conservatives could communicate with each other through the filter of a left-wing media, where the newspapers and the networks and the news magazines would give everybody their news about the public policy process. And think of what we have today. We have the internet that we can talk to each other on without any filter. We have talk radio. We have programs like you. And I mean, imagine, was there anybody back in the 1960s with the outreach that you today have, Dr. Dobson? I don't remember anybody.
1: No, and it really rankled me. When I was riding back and forth to the university in the car in the morning and at night, and I would listen to what kind of passed for talk radio then, I wanted to bite the steering wheel. I mean, there was nothing that represented my point of view. Well, and nothing. There was nobody. There was no Rush Limbaugh. There was no Hannity. There was none of those programs existed.
3: Exactly. So we have the means of communication now that we didn't have before. And so that is something we should think about and not get upset or despondent. Who would have thought that in the 1960s or 1970s that it would be possible to elect Ronald Reagan president of the United States? A lot of people thought that the Soviet Empire was going to absorb the whole world. And then suddenly conservatives got active at the grassroots and elected Ronald Reagan. The economy turned around, and it was communism that was thrown into the dustbin of history.
1: I read something that you wrote. I can't quote it, but let me express the idea of it, that when you supported Barry Goldwater for president, and he got crushed by Lyndon Johnson.
3: Yes.
1: You realized it's not enough to be right.
3: Exactly.
1: You've got to know something about the process and
3: That's
1: how
3: correct.
1: To get there.
3: I think if you are committed to your principles, then you owe it to your philosophy to study how to win. Don't expect to win just because you think you can prove that you're right. You have to learn how to organize and communicate and raise funds and recruit candidates and manage campaigns and be good candidates, learn how to communicate online, etc. And all of that is what I have been focusing on, teaching people the skills and techniques to win. And I am so fortunate that I've been able to find literally tens of thousands of conservatives who are willing to financially support what I'm doing. And the end result now is 197,000 people that we trained and almost 2,000 conservative clubs that we work with. I have 33 members of the Congress who are graduates of my training, 400 plus state legislators serving now. So are we going to win or not? I don't know. But the Lord did not demand that we win. He demanded that we try.
1: Tell me why you put such emphasis on winning politically. There's a reason behind that. Explain it.
3: The winner in a political contest, I believe, is determined not by whether or not you can prove yourself correct, but the winner is determined by the number and the effectiveness of the activists on the respective sides. If one side has a greater number of effective activists over a long period of time, that side is going to win. I think that's one reason why the communists had success for a long time, because conservatives were satisfied that we were right and could prove that we were right. The communists were studying how to win, how to organize, how to communicate, how to raise funds, how to get people of your viewpoint in jobs in the public policy process.
1: And those are things you teach.
3: Absolutely.
1: Leadership
3: it's hard
1: Institute.
3: Because a lot of people who are deeply committed, philosophically conservative, think it's beneath their dignity to study mere technique, because the same techniques that you would use to design a piece of literature for a conservative group could be used by a left-wing group. And so that doesn't excite conservatives. But if you teach people what the real nature of politics is, that the winner is determined by the number and the effectiveness of the activists on each side, the number of activists on a given side is determined by the organizational technology that that side uses, and that if you organize and train people and you have more activists on your side, eventually you're going to win. Teaching philosophically committed people that they have a moral obligation to study how to win is less difficult than you might expect.
1: Let me tell you what concerns me probably more than anything else, and that's that the people who are most committed to values, to rightness and wrongness, are conservative Christians.
3: Yes.
1: And often those people feel that somehow it's immoral or not right or anti-biblical or scriptural or what have you to be involved in politics. And they brag about it. They love to say, well, as you know, we're not political. Right. We're really talking about right and wrong. We're really talking about the future of this country. I mean, what if the founding fathers took that approach? Abraham Lincoln says the government of the people, by the people, and for the people. Yeah. He didn't say of, by, and for everybody except conservative Christians. He said we all have a right to address the government and certainly to vote. When half the Christians don't even bother to register vote.
3: I don't think that the Lord wants us to be so concerned with heavenly things that we're no earthly good.
1: Well, as you can see, that's a hot button for me there. But
3: I shudder to think what the country would be like were it not for the work you have done, Dr. Townsend.
1: Thank you, sir. Well, I appreciate so much what you stand for and the influence you've had on my life. And you're not ready to give up, are you? You're not ready to retire.
3: Retirement is not in my vocabulary. As long as I am in good physical and mental health, I plan to do it. And I have to tell you, it is immensely exciting when you find young people who are reasonably conservative and you bring them in and you teach them how to win. And then they say, I learned more at your seminar than I did at 4 years of college about how to affect government. And you realize that you've launched them perhaps on a lifetime of fighting for conservative principles. And when you train as many people as I have, I can't keep track of those people any more than you can keep track of the millions of people whose lives you have influenced. But you get plenty of comment back. People will tell you, as I told you before we went on, something that you did helped my family greatly, and you would never have known it if I hadn't told you about that this morning. So you know that not only is there enough evidence to show that what you're doing is worthwhile, you know that there's a whole lot out there, a whole lot more that you'll never, ever really be able to fully measure, but it's there.
1: Well, I find out about it when I go out in public and
3: exactly.
1: People stop me to tell me you helped raise my children.
3: Yes.
1: And that's my legacy if
3: yes.
1: I've got one.
3: Yes. Great one.
1: And you have a great legacy too, sir. And keep up the good work. Now, how can people find your organization and how can they support you and help you?
3: Well, they can go to

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3: Now in our feed, we send four or five different stories out to the media so they can use one that maybe other news media aren't using. It's just awful. Shining sunlight on what they're doing is not only exciting, but it's rewarding. And very often they are forced to go into retreat when what they do is exposed.
4: I appreciate you being here. I love talking to you. And starting in 1983, we began a conversation that we carried on today. Thanks for coming.
3: And thank you so much for having me.
5: You know, it's really sobering to realize that the campuses meant to shape our children's futures are so often working to actually unravel their faith instead. 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And if you are in the thick of it right now, raising young children and hoping that they will follow the footsteps of faith as they move into their young adult years, let me point you to two resources built exactly for this season. 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Box 39000, Colorado Springs, Colorado, the zip code 80949. Once again, our ministry mailing address is the Dr. James Dobson Family Institute. 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P.O. 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Well, I'm Roger Marsh, and on behalf of all of us here at Family Talk and the Dr. James Dobson Family Institute, thanks so much for being with us today. 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
1: Knowing God from Harvest with Pastor and Evangelist Greg Laurie.
2: Tetelestai. It's a very interesting word. It has multiple shades of meaning. It means it is completed. It means it is accomplished. Another way to translate it is finished, it stands finished, and it will always be finished. And so there hung Jesus on the cross of Calvary. And he says, Tetelestai, it is finished. So what was finished? Finished was Satan's stronghold on humanity. Hebrews 2:14 says, through death he might destroy him and had the power of death, that is, the devil. Listen to this. Because of what Jesus did on the cross, you do not have to be a slave to any kind of vice or power. You don't have to be a slave to alcohol. You don't have to be a slave to drugs. You don't have to be a slave to your temper. You don't have to be a slave to pornography. You don't have to be a slave to anyone or anything, because Christ broke that stranglehold at the cross of Calvary. But there's even more. Finished was our salvation. So there's nothing I can do to add to the work he's done for me. And I should understand my salvation is purchased. It's finished. Tetelestai. It's a done deal. It's yours.
1: You were created to know God. 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Answers to questions about the Christian faith, online courses for Christian growth, and video messages from Pastor Greg Laurie can be found at harvest.org.
3: 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This is Ken Ham, author of the new book, One Blood, The Biblical Answer to Racism. This week, we've learned that work is a good thing, designed by God from the beginning for us to do. But we also saw that because of sin, work is hard. But even in a cursed and groaning world, our work can bring glory to God. When we use the physical abilities, talents, and the intellect God has given us, we bring glory to Him. In our work, we're copying our Creator who made and sustains the universe. When we work with the attitude that we're serving the Lord no matter what we do, we bring glory to Him. Even though work is hard, we can find joy in our jobs as we seek to glorify our Creator by doing our jobs well.
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0: Getting back into some Bible teaching now and going verse by verse with Pastor Brett Metter of Athey Creek Church. 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
5: Then Paul stood up, beckoning with his hand, said, Men of Israel, and ye that fear God, give audience. Now, this is interesting because this is the first time Paul is giving a sermon. They give him an opportunity to preach.
6: Pastor Brett Metter on being ready to fulfill God's call.
5: Are you ready to give a word? Well, I'm not a leader in the church. Yeah, but you're a leader in your home. Maybe that's the time to be ready to teach in season and out of season. That's kind of important. And I just wanted to note that Paul was ready to roll.
6: And Barnabas embark on their first missionary journey in Acts chapter 13, encountering both fierce opposition and incredible opportunities. Along the way, they faced resistance from a hostile sorcerer, and Paul's first sermon angered the Jews, yet blessing the Gentiles eager to receive the gospel. Pastor Brett Metter reflects on the early church growth from today's word.
5: Here in Acts chapter 13, we start in verse 1. It says, Now there were in the church that was at Antioch certain prophets and teachers as Barnabas and Simeon, that was called Niger, and Lucius of Cyrene, and Manaen, which had been brought up with Herod the Tetrarch and Saul. Now, let's go through this list because it is kind of an interesting list. Who are the people of the Church of Antioch here? Well, before we get into the people, notice it says of the people there were certain prophets and teachers. That's kind of important to note. Where do we get the definition of a New Testament prophet? 1 Corinthians chapter 14, which you have to remember, that tells us exactly what a prophet is. It says there, just real quick, but he that prophesies speaketh unto men edification, exhortation, and comfort. In the Old Testament, the prophets often spoke on behalf of God, and often that would include futuristic things, thus saith the Lord, and the foretelling of all kinds of things, the fall of Jerusalem, foretelling, prophets telling about the coming of the Messiah. In the New Testament, however, the prophets are those who speak a word of edification, exhortation, and comfort. That's kind of an important thing, as they were those that were prophets, but also those that were teachers. And then we meet some of these people of the church. The first one is Barnabas. We met him earlier, if you recall. Interesting facts, he was a Levite, which means in the Old Testament he would have served for sure in the temple. He was an owner of property, and he sold it and gave it to the church, sold all of his land and put it toward the work of the Lord. That was in Acts chapter 4, verse 36. So that's the first character, and he's going to go through a lot of this story with us. He's a real key part of the New Testament church, Barnabas. The next guy that we have on the list there is Simeon, and some of your translations say Simon, but you have to understand Simon, Simeon are kind of considered synonymous in the names. Most scholars believe this is the same Simon the Cyrene who carried the cross of Jesus when they killed Jesus on the cross. He was the one from Cyrene, which is northern Africa. The next guy, his name is Lucius. We don't know much about him. He's most likely the same person spoken about in Romans 16:21, where Paul greets Lucius, probably the same guy. Then another interesting character, Manaen. Now, this guy was brought up in the court, the royal court of his foster brother, Herod Antipas. He was also called Herod the Tetrarch. This is the Herod that killed John the Baptist, beheaded him. It's also the Herod that presided over one of the trials of Jesus before his crucifixion. So one became a world leader and an evil, horrible guy, and then the other guy, raised in the same household, becomes this Christian and a leader and a dynamic part of the church in Antioch. What an interesting irony. One goes full-born Christian, believer. The other still just a pagan, wacko world leader. Sad to say. And then we also have Saul that's mentioned here. And again, this is his Hebrew name because we're still on that desired, sought after. So those are kind of the characters that we got in verse 1. It's quite a list. But these are the ones that are teaching and prophesying there at Antioch. Well, verse 2. As they ministered to the Lord and fasted, the Holy Ghost said, separate me, Barnabas and Saul, for the work whereunto I have called them. And when they had fasted and prayed and laid their hands on them, they sent them away. And so the interesting tag team, we got Saul and Barnabas, the dynamic duo for now. Verse 4. So they, being sent forth by the Holy Ghost, departed unto Seleucia, and from thence they sailed to Cyprus. And when they were at Salamis, they preached the word of God in the synagogues of the Jews. And they had also John to their minister. Which John was this? John the Apostle? No, John Mark. John Mark, he's been around, by the way, in the story, most scholars believe, all the way back in the Garden of Gethsemane. Remember the little kid that ran away naked without any clothes on because they were trying to apprehend him. So he ran off. He was just a kid back then. But one thing about John Mark, he was an eyewitness of Christ and that whole thing seen in the Garden of Gethsemane. So that gives John Mark some credibility. And he's probably in his 20s by now. He's a young man, but he jumps in with Barnabas and Saul. Verse 6 goes on. And when they had gone through the isle unto Paphos, they found a certain sorcerer, a false prophet, a Jew, whose name was Bar-Jesus. The Greek word for sorcerer is the word magi. Does that ring a bell? The sorcerer was magi, a magician or wise man. But the implication is magic, power that's not from God. And the wise men of the East, they probably did practice those kinds of things, definitely astrology and signs from the stars. And so his name is Bar-Jesus, but he practiced magic. He was a false prophet, verse 6, and shockingly, a Jew. It says in verse 7, which was with the deputy of the country, Sergius Paulus, a prudent man who called for Barnabas and Saul and desired to hear the word of God. So word got out that Paul and Barnabas were there. They were preaching the word. So this guy, Sergius Paulus, he was a bigwig. He was kind of a heavyweight dude, leader of that city. And he sort of bros with this guy that's the sorcerer. And so they all say, hey, we want to hear more about this. And so in verse 7, it tells us that this guy, Sergius Paulus. Now, then in verse 8, but Elymas, a sorcerer, for his name was by that interpretation, withstood them, seeking to turn away the deputy from the faith. Then Saul, who also is called Paul, filled with the Holy Ghost, set his eyes on him and said, O full of all subtlety and all mischief, thou child of the devil, thou enemy of all righteousness, wilt thou not cease to pervert the right ways of the Lord? And now, behold, the hand of the Lord is upon thee, and thou shalt be blind, not seeing the sun for a season. And immediately there fell on him a mist and a darkness, and he went about seeking some to lead him by the hand. Then the deputy, Sergius Paulus, when he saw what was done, believed, being astonished at the doctrine of the Lord. Have you ever been sharing the gospel with someone only to have someone else pushing the other direction? Well, here's Paul preaching, and Sergius Paulus wants to hear the message, the doctrines of Paul and Barnabas. But this sorcerer is like, yeah, we're going to get in the way of that and try to keep him from accepting Christ. Now, one thing I'd like to point out, because we live in a very soft sort of, I don't know how to say this, wimpy Christian culture today, where the church likes to tell us, don't say anything harsh. Only talk about what we're for. Don't talk about what we're against. It's only about love. Watch out for sloppy agape. Can I just say that? One of the attributes of love is also truth. And one of the things that I think some of our Christian brothers and sisters have checked in is this idea of love. And it only means that you're being soft and squishy-mishy and not talking about things that are hard and difficult. Did you hear Paul here? He lets this guy have it. Like, he lays into him. You know, you might say, Brett, you're mean sometimes when you talk about, you know, these guys, you know, like, no, this is something that I, as a pastor, I'm called to do. Acts chapter 20, verse 29, Paul said, for I know this, that after my departing shall grievous wolves enter in among you, not sparing the flock. And it says, beware, Jesus said, beware of false prophets, which come to you in sheep's clothing, but inwardly they're ravening wolves. You'll know them by their fruits. Do men gather grapes of thorns or figs of thistles? So this is one, you know, where Paul just lays into this guy. You say, well, Brett, you're not that mean. You know, well, I'm not that mean, nor have I made anybody blind. That's nothing I've done. This is pretty radical. Paul says, and you shall be blind. Blink, blink, blink. Suddenly he's blind. He's walking around with people leading him around. That's a tough day at the office right there for this guy. And it's just because Paul is calling it out. And why? By the power of the Holy Spirit, did Paul do this? Remember how Paul was saved? Do you remember? He was made blind. I wonder if Paul's thinking, man, maybe the only hope for this guy is to be blind. And it's funny that the Holy Spirit did the same thing to Elymas that he did to Paul. And maybe that there might be hope for him. Maybe hopefully turn him to Jesus, hopefully save him. But we don't know. We don't know what actually became of this Simon the sorcerer guy. We don't know what happened to this dude. Elymas is other name by interpretation. But we do know what happened to Sergius Paulus, the leader of Paphos, one of the leaders. Because it tells us very clearly in verse 12 that the deputy, when he saw what was done, believed, being astonished at the doctrine of the Lord. Now, what's fun about this one, I love it when the Bible, like, you know, this is 2,000 years ago. This is amazing. But one of the things that's kind of fascinating is Sir William Ramsay reports that inscriptions bearing the name Sergius Paulus found on Cyprus, this very island, in archaeological digs, they found the name bearing Sergius Paulus, and it said he was confirmed as a Christian and that his entire family became Christians. Like, this is not even in the Bible. This is just an extra biblical archaeological find that once again, time and time again, confirms the Bible. Don't you love that? The Bible that we hold is so amazing in so many ways, but archaeologically, you'd think there'd be one thing that you'd say, oh man, that just proves the Bible wrong, inaccurate, might as well pack it up and forget it. But there's not one thing like that. And if there are things, and I'll say it like this, these so-called pipe-puffing, cardigan-sweater-wearing professors, oh, the Bible's full of wrong things, they are the ones who are wrong, and they've been proven wrong time and time again. It's embarrassing how many times they've been proven wrong. And they'll continue to be proven wrong as we keep digging in archaeological digs. But anyway, that's such a cool thing that they actually found Sergius Paulus' name, and he was called a Christian, and that his whole family was a Christian. That's kind of cool. So, verse 13. It says, now when Paul, now notice how we're calling him Paul all of a sudden. We didn't have a beam from heaven. We didn't have God say, thou shalt be called Paul from here and forevermore. Nothing like that. It's just suddenly we're calling him Paul. So that's why some people think Sergius Paulus maybe was an idea. You know, maybe I should go with the Paul, more relatable to these people that are Gentiles, perhaps. But that's all we really know, is that we're pretty much going to call him Paul from this point on. So it says, verse 13, now when Paul and his company loosed from Paphos, they came to Perga in Pamphylia, and John, departing from them, returned to Jerusalem. Now, this is where it gets curious. Okay, so we go from Paphos, just to keep our map going, all the way up north to Turkey, which is Perga. And what's interesting about this is here Paul becomes, he starts becoming the main guy. And that's interesting, because if you note in verse 1, Paul was the last one, or I should say Saul, was the last one on the list. And that's not a shock. He hadn't really done anything yet. Like, he was still just kind of the guy that used to persecute and torture Christians, but he wasn't known. See, we all have a hard time picturing him as anything but Paul, the mighty apostle. But actually, he's kind of the last on the list in verse 1. But now is where we start to see Paul sort of take a little step forward. And now we're talking about Paul, and we're not talking about Barnabas as much. The reason I observe this is over the years in ministry, I have found that sometimes the Lord does a switch on who's leading. The Lord changes out leaders and uses different people and different leaders in different ways. Even in my own personal ministry, when I was younger particularly, there were times where I thought I was, you know, I was asked to be in charge of something, and then somebody said, no longer you're in charge of that. We got somebody else who's going to do that. I have some funny stories. I don't have time to tell you, but times where I thought I was teaching the Bible at a youth thing, and then suddenly another guy shows up and says, I'm teaching tonight. And I'm like, who told you? Well, the pastor, my boss. I'm like, okay. And so I've had to deal with that kind of stuff. And that can be a little wounding sometimes when you feel like, man, the Lord's called me to lead. And then somebody just kind of jumps in there and takes the leadership. Maybe some of you have been there. Can I just say, the Lord works it all out and you don't have to worry about it. Just go with the flow and see what the Lord does. The Lord's going to use Barnabas mightily, differently, but the Lord's going to use Paul mightily, differently. But both of them are going to be used mightily. But here's where some would argue this, something happened. Could it be that John Mark was sort of I kind of like to think of Barnabas as the leader. And now Paul's sort of taking the lead. He just had the incident with the sorcerer, and the Holy Spirit used Paul to blind the guy. And then this leader just got saved through Paul. Barnabas was just standing watching. Paul did all this, and now we're talking about Paul all the time. And so some would argue, some scholars say, this is why John Mark left. Because maybe he didn't like Paul's leadership. Maybe he didn't feel called to leadership. But this contention started, I think, maybe right here, perhaps. Because suddenly, all of a sudden, John Mark leaves. This would make sense because the contention, if you know the story, they're going to go on another journey. And Barnabas is going, let's go. And I want to bring John Mark. And Paul's going to say, no, John Mark's not going with us this time. And Barnabas is like, I think we should go. And that's where they divide ways. And suddenly, so we're going to see that in the story. But I just want you to kind of see this kind of stuff. You might think, oh, it's terrible that this division happens in the church. It happened with Paul and Barnabas. It's been happening ever since. This shouldn't shock us that there's kind of division and tension. And sometimes whenever you have people involved, you got problems. But good news, if we just put our trust in the Lord, he's going to work all those things out and to chill out, not get bitter, not get upset. Try to get better rather than getting bitter. The people that last and survive those kind of church conflicts, they're usually stronger and more mature. I've noticed sometimes people get the more trendy term today is church hurt. I was hurt. And they just go off and they say, I was hurt. And that's kind of how they end. I'm just hurt. I'm wounded. But I would say, do whatever you can to get healing from the Lord and get back into the church, because I know it's flawed and I know there's people that make wrong decisions, but it doesn't mean you got a license to bail out of the church. A lot of people do that today, especially with this term church hurt. And then church hurt goes to deconstruction, and then deconstruction goes to, you know, ultimately walking away from the Lord altogether. Watch out for that. I like the people that can work through these things. We're going to see these guys work through this little trouble. So John Mark leaves them, goes to Jerusalem. We're not really sure why, but maybe he's upset that Paul was starting to be large and in charge, and the Holy Spirit is sort of sealing that deal, which is kind of a big shift. So verse 14, it says, but when they departed from Perga, they came to Antioch in Pisidia, and went to the synagogue on the Sabbath day and sat down. Okay, now don't confuse this. This is a different Antioch. Isn't it funny they have all the same names? But this Antioch is in Pisidia, north of Perga, but it's a different Antioch, much smaller, nothing like the other Antioch, which was one of the top three cities of the Roman Empire. So a different Antioch. Verse 15, and after the reading of the law and the prophets, the rulers of the synagogue sent unto them, saying, you men and brethren, if you have any word of exhortation for the people, say on. Then Paul stood up and beckoning with his hand said, men of Israel and ye that fear God, give audience. Now, this is interesting because this is the first time Paul is giving a sermon. They give him an opportunity to preach. One of the things you know about a church leader, if they're ready to preach or teach in season and out of season, Paul's just got an opportunity. The door is open. Does anybody have any word of exhortation for the people? Say it now. Or kind of like, say it now or forever hold your peace. And so guess what? Paul, he stands up and he's ready to roll. Why? Because he's truly that kind of a leader. That's the kind of leader an elder, pastor, bishop should be in the church of Jesus Christ. Apt to teach. That's one of the requirements of an elder, pastor, bishop in the church. To be ready to teach on a dime. In our minds. Are you ready to give a word? Some of you are like, well, I'm not a leader in the church. Yeah, but you're a leader in your home. Mom and dad, to have a teaching ready to roll for your kids when you get that little downtime, that little moment where the kids are actually being still for 10 seconds. Maybe that's the time to be ready to teach in season and out of season. You know, some of you are horrified by that notion of being ready to teach, apt to teach. Well, it doesn't always mean in front of a big crowd. One of my favorite stories, Charles Haddon Spurgeon, he was a big guy, you know, with a booming voice, huge pulpit. They didn't have a PA system, so they had all these sound panels and boards that sort of, when he preached, it would just echo through this huge hall. And he would preach as you go up the stairs, you then go up onto the pulpit and preach from that high. And it was a huge and packed house every time. But one of the great stories is Spurgeon taught young men how to preach. He even has a book that I love called Lectures to My Students. But in one of those stories, he got a bunch of his young men that were in training, pastors in training, and he brought them into this hall. Even though it was largely empty, it was just the students, and Spurgeon was sitting in the front row. And the exercise was to be able to just be ready to teach whatever you give. And so Spurgeon would just, you know, give out like a scripture or something or a story and say, the guy would walk up and then Spurgeon would tell him what to preach on. And as he was walking up, he was supposed to formulate a sermon and then give that sermon in front of Spurgeon and all the other students. Well, this one guy gets called and he walks up nervously shaking like a leaf, you know, and he leans over and Spurgeon says, okay, your topic is Zacchaeus. Gulp. And the guy nervously goes up these big stairs, gets up to that big level, and at the pulpit, with a quiver in his voice, he says, I have 3 points today, which was a Spurgeon thing. Spurgeon always had 3 points, so they were following his lead. He said, number one, Zacchaeus is a wee little man, and I am a wee little man. Number two, Zacchaeus was up a tree, and I am up a tree. Number three, Zacchaeus was told by Jesus, you come down from there, and I will now come down from here. And he went down those stairs. I love that. Preaching can be scary and intimidating. Some people think I'm not scared or intimidated, and I just seem... here's what the truth of the matter. I'm always horrified. I just learn to cover it up. That's all I'm doing. Just learn to kind of calmly... I think it's because I'm used to being dumb in front of people. But it's more about you're handling the perfect word of God. And man, you don't ever want to do damage to the word of God. But one of the best ways you can be ready to preach the word of God without doing damage to the word of God is to study the word of God and to be in the word of God. That's kind of important. And I just wanted to note that Paul was ready to roll, and he's been in the word for over a decade now studying, and it's going to be obvious that he knows the scriptures. He already knew the Old Testament, if you would, because of the Pharisee thing, but translating it into the New Testament church, Paul's been working hard, and you're going to see that. By the way, according to most studies, what people fear the most is number one, public speaking. Over 75% as their top fear, according to the National Institutes of Mental Health. The second one is death. Death is number two. Public speaking is number one. That's true. But it's funny how the Lord's called us to go and preach the gospel and speak the word. So this is 14 years or so after Paul is saved, and he's been studying, and now he's ready to roll. And this is Paul's first sermon.
7: Pastor Breadbetter, pausing for today in a verse-by-verse account of the first missionary journey of Paul here on Today's Word. And I invite you to stay right there as Pastor Brett will join me here in a moment. But first, Today's Word is the radio ministry of Athey Creek Church, just south of Portland, Oregon, where Pastor Brett Metter is the senior pastor. 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Well, Pastor Brett is with me now. Brother, there's a question that will interest many people, and that is, I know you began your ministry here at Athey Creek Church 30 years ago.
5: Yeah.
7: So if you could go back to a younger Brett in 1996, would you have thought that Christ's return for the church would have happened by now?
5: That's an interesting question, Kurt. And honestly, I think that the early disciples probably expected Jesus' return in their lifetime, 2,000 years ago. In Acts 1:11, the angels said, "This same Jesus shall so come in like manner as you've seen him go into heaven." So from the very beginning, the church was living with an expectation of his return. And now if you fast forward today, some people might say, well, it's been 2,000 years. But the Bible actually addresses that. In 2 Peter 3, it says the Lord is not slack or literally lazy concerning his promise, but is long-suffering, not willing that any should perish. So the delay is not neglect. It's actually mercy. And here's the key. You know, we're still called to live ready. Jesus said in Luke 12, be like the servants who are watching and waiting and ready for their master's return. So whether it was 1996 or 2026, the right posture, in my opinion, is the same. You know, live expectantly, stay faithful, be ready, because he could be coming at any moment. Now, if he doesn't, I think I'm in good company with Peter and James and John and Spurgeon and Billy Graham and all those who have gone before us. They all expected the Lord to come in their lifetime, but I think that changed the way they live.
7: That's really a great reminder that we do need to stay faithful, awaiting his return, knowing that that alone can keep us faithful, like all those you mentioned. Thank you, Pastor Brett, for that encouragement. And I do want to remind you that if you'd like more information about Today's Word Radio, Athey Creek Church, or Pastor Brett Metter, just visit our website at todayswordradio.com. 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Today's Word with Pastor Brett Metter is an outreach of Athey Creek Church in West Lynn, Oregon.
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8: Clouds around for the early morning time, some lingering smoke, and the overnight low near 60. Increasing sunshine throughout our Friday. We are warming up to about 85, upper 50s coming in Friday night. Dry weather coming our way here in the Portland area for Saturday and for Sunday. Weekend highs near 85 degrees. I'm meteorologist Jennifer Naramore on KPDQ.
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10: In 1783, the Revolutionary War was nearly over, but America's future remained uncertain. Officers in the Continental Army were angry. Congress had failed to provide promised pay, and some considered using the Army's power to force the government's hand. George Washington understood their frustration, but he also knew the liberty they had fought to win could be destroyed by the very army that secured it. Washington confronted his officers and urged them to choose honor, patience, and loyalty to the Republic over rebellion. He could have used their anger to increase his own power. Instead, he used his influence to restrain it. Power asks what it can take. Character asks what duty requires. Washington's lesson still stands. Freedom survives when leaders place principle above ambition and remain faithful to God, country, and the people they serve.
11: I'm Ruth Kramer with Mission Network News. Former Bangladesh Prime Minister Sheikh Hasina vows to return from exile this year, despite facing the death penalty if she comes back. Bruce Allen with FMI says that Hasina fled the country in 2024 after 1,400 people died during mass protests against her rule. She denies any wrongdoing, but many blame her for the deaths. Ministry opportunities have improved recently, but Hasina's announcement unsettled the nation.
12: But often when there is social unrest or upheaval in Bangladesh, it's the minorities, like Christians, who face the brunt of the violence.
11: Joshua Project estimates that 99% of the people in Bangladesh have not been reached with the gospel. Allen says that local church planters are making progress, yet they need discernment in who they contact. Pray the new government would protect Christians and pray for the spread of the gospel. And many in Ukraine face a traumatic reality as the war in their country continues. Amidst the suffering, Greg Yoder says Keys for Kids devotionals are helping to provide hope and introducing children to Jesus.
13: Kids need Jesus, and so we continue to help Ukraine, Ukrainian churches especially, as they're trying to reach kids in the most unique way. They just don't have a lot of resources, and so the Keys for Kids resources that we've been able to provide have been very helpful.
11: Hundreds of children are hearing the message of Christ, including a child who accepted Jesus after hearing a devotional about the peace that Jesus offers. Another young man came to faith through a devotional that taught him it was okay to release what he was holding inside and to weep. Yoder urges all Christians to pray for this war to end. Until then, Keys for Kids will continue to support the people and children of Ukraine. 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I'm Ruth Kramer.
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16: How do you deal with these leaders that don't want to be disqualified and then come back to their churches or start a new ministry, whatever it is? And I think that we need to understand that we need to have the fear of God and to be holy as He is holy. And when we do that, we're going to be convicted. There's convictions, there's restoration.

0: Welcome to Somebody Loves You Radio, the Bible teaching ministry of Roel Reese in Diamond Bar, California. It's good to have you with us for Straight Talk with Roel and Pastors Dale and Sean. Today they'll focus on properly managing the sinful failures of those in church leadership. Today's conversation will show us that there's a balance between holding leaders accountable when they fall and allowing room for grace and restoration. Now, here's Roel Reese.
1: I thought that today we would do something different. I want to speak about leaders that get into a ministry, they're doing well, and then they fall. And when I say fall, they get into a sin that disqualifies them from service. And I thought I'd read something that Chuck wrote in one of his devotionals that I read yesterday. It's a devotion, Touch God, he says. What does it mean to have your heart touched by God? The answer, it means that God is now at the center of your will and your being. It means that you have surrendered your life in totality unto him. 1 Samuel 10:26-27. Mm-hmm. When you come to Christ, I think that it's important to understand there's a difference. When I say difference, it's the same God, the same Holy Spirit. But when you're called to be at a higher level, too much is given, much was required. And I think that when you come to that place in your life that you've been called by the Lord, there's the anointing, there's the message, and then there's the discipline, or there's the integrity that has to be completed. And what I found out over the years in dealing with pastors, and of course being today with 2010 churches that are Calvary chapels, and you have these young guys and guys in their mid-age and these guys that are old, some of them that have fallen into sin. And I wrote three things down here. They're falling into women, money, pride, or sexual encounters. They will disqualify you. There are ministries that believe that once you fall, you can't get back into the ministry. But what about grace? You know, what about the law? And I think that it has to be clarified, because sometimes weak men fall into things that they shouldn't. And the problem is they haven't been in the Word, or somebody attracted to a beautiful woman, or if you're a woman, fall into in love with a guy. And a lot of times in counseling people, two pastors, with a woman comes in, she has marriage problems and she doesn't know what to do. So she's listening to me when I'm counseling her, and she says, man, I wish I had a man just like this. So the devil comes along. She's pretty, and so you want to counsel with her again, or she wants to counsel with you. So the enemy sees an opportunity to open the door for that person to fall. And when I say fall, they fall in love with each other, or they lust after each other. So I think it's important as pastors, as leaders, and as just common people, how can we solve this problem?
2: Well, yeah, I like to start off with how it can be prevented, how we can help.
1: Yeah.
2: Because that's what we need to be there for, is to help. We're not there bringing out the gun to shoot those who fall. One thing you've always said, Pastor Raul, is we don't leave our wounded.
1: Yeah.
2: You know, we don't leave them for dead.
1: We've all been wounded.
2: We don't shoot the wounded.
1: Right.
2: It's not a matter of just taking somebody out of ministry. It's the hardest thing in the world to take somebody out of ministry. Mm-hmm. We've had to do it. It breaks our heart. I weep.
1: Yep.
2: Because I know that in the beginning they were sincere in most cases. We saw them doing the right things, but like you said, a moment of weakness.
1: Yep.
2: And that's all it takes. Look at King David. You know, he didn't go to battle as he should have. He didn't maintain his role of leadership as he should have. He kicked back for a moment, just kicked back for a moment, thinking, I'll be okay. But all the time, Satan was working on him.
1: She was beautiful. She was,
2: she was beautiful, you know, and he knew what he was doing.
1: Yeah.
2: I mean, we can't deny it.
1: And you're her husband.
2: Exactly, exactly. Well, and nothing's changed.
1: Yeah.
2: And today, that happens. Now, I first want to premise what we're going to do here. Discipline is a word that we need to understand. In the Bible, it means one thing. Today, it means another. Mm-hmm. Today, it means punishment. Mm-hmm. When we discipline our child, when we discipline somebody, it's all, our first thought is always punishment. Mm-hmm. But in the Bible, especially as we disciple people, it's training, it's teaching, it's encouraging, it's showing them the right direction.
1: So forgiving.
2: Yeah. I'd like to do some of that this morning, you know, in discipling those who desire to be in leadership. The Bible says those who desire the work of a bishop in 1 Timothy chapter 3 desire a good thing. Mm-hmm. And how do we know who they are? One thing we do here, and Pastor Rawl fed me right from the beginning, this is what we want in leadership. Read 1 Timothy chapter 3. They must meet the qualifications. And how do we know they meet the qualifications? We need interaction. Be careful when you allow one person to choose your leaders. It should require two or three experienced, seasoned pastors or leaders who help the senior pastor, because nobody in our leadership is chosen without Pastor Rawl's final approval. He'll tell me, keep your eye on this person. I see perhaps an anointing on him. First thing we look for is the anointing. The anointing. Is he there at all times?
1: And he's come through repentance.
2: And he's come to repent. He has had a life change, as is necessary in salvation. We become a new creation in Christ Jesus. Old things passed away. Behold, all things become new. Is he a new person? And does he have evidence of it? Yeah. Just because somebody comes to you and says, hey, I'm ready to serve, doesn't mean they're ready to serve. Mm-hmm. All it means is they are asking to serve. Mm-hmm. And that's a good thing. But what we must do is now take our time so that we don't put them in a position like one of the qualifications is, be careful you don't appoint someone too soon, a novice, somebody new, because they can get puffed up. And when they get puffed up, they fall into the same condemnation as the devil. We don't want to do that to anybody.
1: Disqualification.
2: Yeah. Make sure that you have spent time with them. One thing Pastor Romain would tell me, somebody wants to serve, great. Have them empty trash cans. Have them clean toilets. Have them do the difficult things, because if they aren't faithful in the small things, they certainly aren't going to be faithful.
1: Who's Pastor Romain?
2: Pastor Romain was, as many who are listening and have been around for a while remember, he was Pastor Chuck's first assistant pastor. Mm-hmm. And I believe God brought him to Pastor Chuck because Pastor Chuck was the leader. He was a strong leader and he was a director, but Romain was his balance, because mm-hmm. Pastor Chuck didn't really like to confront that much, but he
1: too
2: would
1: loving.
2: Point him. Yeah, he was too loving. He, you know, his motto was, he was the apostle of love. That's what everybody used to call Pastor Chuck, but that's not what they call Romain.
1: Yeah.
2: Romain was gruff.
1: Yeah.
2: He was hard. He was a gunnery sergeant.
1: In the Marine Corps.
2: He was a wonderful man in my estimation, by all means. And he was rough with me at times, but he made himself perfectly clear. And that was how important it was to choose a right leader. Yeah. We were there while he was vibrant and serving. And I learned everything. Mm-hmm. I can say that Pastor Rawl forced me to go down. And in the beginning, it was hard because he was different.
1: Yeah.
2: But I learned to love him, and then I would go down even alone to have lunch with him. But Pastor Rawl and I, at least once a month, took him to lunch, and he poured into me. And I know Pastor Rawl, he had poured into Pastor Rawl long before me. But he taught me so much about choosing a leader. Mm-hmm. And that helps in the long run, because whatever that person might do in regards to sin, and disqualification, it breaks the heart of the ministry. It does. It breaks the heart of the ministry, and it causes people to question the leadership of the ministry. So many things happen when a pastor or a leader falls. And I feel personally, maybe we didn't do our job the way we should have. So we have to make sure from the beginning, follow 1 Timothy chapter 3 in the qualifications of ministry. Most of the first part of it, about his home, about his private life. I ask pastors when they come on, or leaders when they come on, remember there can be no hidden sin. If there's something going on or has gone on in your life, I'm not going to tell everybody, but tell me. Yeah. So that if someone comes, and this is 1 Timothy 3, and makes an accusation, mm-hmm. let's say against Sean, mm-hmm. I can say to them, I already know. Mm-hmm. And God has forgiven.
1: Because he shared with you.
2: He shared with me. It wasn't as though he was exposed. Mm-hmm. He shared with me. Mm-hmm. And
1: to rebuild him back.
2: Having sin in your life isn't something that disqualifies you, because all have sinned and fallen short of the glory of God. It's when you hide your sin and when you try and make it appear that you've done everything right. Well, that's foolish. We know that nobody has done everything right except Jesus.
1: Yeah, let me ask you this. It's for women too, right?
2: Oh, absolutely. Yeah. One of the things is, and so important, and Pastor Roll knows this, we've had Sharon in the ministry from the beginning, his wife. She went home to be with the Lord 2 years ago this May. And one thing she left behind was this type of leadership. She knew her women, and she spent time with her women. Mm-hmm. Please listen up, ladies. Spend time with your godly leaders. And it's difficult, but it is essential that you have a ministry that is consistent with the Word of God, with the Bible. But one thing Sharon always made sure of, you weren't a leader in her women's ministry unless you submitted to the authority of the church. Mm-hmm. And Raul knows that Sharon, the pastor's wife, any decision she would make, she would come and she would discuss it with me. And if I said no and I didn't approve, she wouldn't do it.
1: Yep.
2: She would just, okay, thank you, Dale, and walk
1: she
2: out.
1: She was in submission to the minister and the leaders.
2: Always. And she learned that from her mother.
1: Yes, and her father.
2: And her father. And they learned it from the Bible.
1: Yep.
2: They learned it from the Bible. So we're not against women in leadership here. We approve women in leadership. But there's certain things they can do, certain things they shouldn't do.
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1: This morning, as I was reading in my office in chapter 4 of 1 Timothy, he starts out by declaring here, he says, our hope is in the living God, who is the Savior of all people, particularly with all believers. He says, teach these things and insist everyone to learn them. Don't let anyone think less of you because you are young, or be an example to all believers in what you say, in the way you live, in your love, in your faith, in your purity. Until we get there, focus on reading the scriptures to the church, encouraging believers and teaching them. Do not neglect the spiritual gift you've received from the prophecy spoken over them when their elders of the church laid their hands on you. Give your complete attention to these matters. Throw yourself into your task so that everyone will see your progress. Keep in close watch on how to live and on your teaching. Stay true to what is right for the sake of your own salvation and the salvation of others who hear you. Sean, I mean, what do you have to say to these things? We're leaders, pastors, you know, elders, deacons, whatever it is, people in body.
3: A lot of good things. I love that portion that you just read from 1 Timothy chapter 4, because it's written from Paul to Timothy, who was called to be a pastor and leader. And he was going to be dealing with some of the issues we're talking about, and having to discipline, having to correct, having to bring people to maturity, all different kinds of sets of people. And he had to be confident in what God has anointed him and called him to, and that the evidence of his growth and maturity as a leader was going to be evident to all if you're led by the Spirit of God, because you're going to deal with a lot of stuff. Why? Because there's spiritual warfare in ministry. There's spiritual warfare in life. Dale brings up 1 Timothy chapter 3, the qualifications. Another one that we love is in James 3, that James gives this exhortation where he says, let not many of you become teachers, knowing that we shall receive the stricter judgment. And so there's more responsibility to a leader, right? A leader, when God starts using your life, you want to be very mindful, like, it's not you, it's the Lord. God gives you the opportunity to be used by the Lord, and that's why I think one of those qualifications, let not him be a novice, because people can get caught up in themselves. You can walk away from being the simple things of reading, devotion, receiving. A lot of times, I think a lot of times, wrong, guys get so busy serving and doing so many things, a lot of distractions, that they stop receiving and they stop growing. If you stop being teachable, or you think like you've made it, you're never going to have these battles any longer, you're going to fall short because Satan's never going to give up on you. And so this is obviously a problem in the church for the congregation. But as we talk about leaders, leaders do fall too. And you come back and you're like, why? And usually
1: it's not few.
3: It's not few. And big pastors. There's a book by Jim Sabala. I forgot what it was called. But I was reading the introduction and he was talking about like this one particular pastor at that time. I don't know who he is in reference to. One of the big 80s ones.
1: Yeah.
3: And they had saw something. They got back from ministry. They saw this guy preaching, and the way he was preaching, like the discernment in the spirit was like something's off with him. Mm-hmm. So much so that he knew a close friend of him. And so he reached out. He's like, is so-and-so doing okay? Like, I just have this check in my heart. And his assistant was like, broken. Yeah. He was like, was writing his resignation because his pastor had gone off to the left or the right, but he ain't listening anymore. And he sent this letter saying, shut it down is what he told him. Shut it down. Stop going all over the place because it's going to implode because you're not right with God.
1: Right.
3: But unfortunately, he's like, you don't know what you're talking about. He removed this leader and he continued his thing until a year, a couple of years later, everything dismantled and it was exposed because that heart had drifted from God.
1: I like what you guys share with the whoever falls, but I like to say to them, you know, go home and read Paul's letter in chapter 20. Mm. Look at what he says at the end of his life. Mm. I think that's very important. At the end of his life, he sums up everything. He's going to be going to Rome. He's going to die. And he wants to make sure the other pastors and the church listen. Why? Because at the end of his letter, what do the elders do? They love him. They cry because they're not going to see him again into heaven. And I think that that can draw leaders back to the Lord if they really listen to the Holy Spirit. And the Holy Spirit is going to speak to them and they're going to repent. They're going to know I have to repent of this sin if I want to be used by the Lord. So then I go back to 1 Timothy, you know, chapter 3. So I read that. Now it means more to me because Paul has exhorted me. He's exhorting me. He wrote Timothy. So he says, this is what I wrote before. I'm old now, but I'm heading in the same direction, but a little bit more depth because I'm getting ready to leave to be with the Lord. Right, Bill?
2: Mm-hmm. Absolutely. It's always the problem. This is only a half hour long. And, you know, we were here this morning talking about...
1: it's almost over.
2: I know, discipline. I just wanted to mention this, if it's okay, Ron. What do we do if a leader in our church falls? Mm-hmm. How do we treat it? Well, I'm going to first say that every situation is different. There are minor issues and there are major issues. Mm-hmm. The minor issues we try and deal with alone, because they don't affect the congregation. The minor issues could lead to affecting it, but at this point we see things, we evidence things, like Sean was saying about that one pastor that had fallen and nobody knew about it, but evidence was starting to come out. Pastor Roll and I, we knew a pastor like that, and I heard him on the radio answering questions. People were calling in, and somebody called in and said, hey, my daughter is dating a non-Christian. What can I do to help her break that relationship up? And he responded on the radio. I'll never forget it. We were on the by Hollywood, and he said, oh, don't worry about it. You raised her up in a godly way. She will straighten it out. There's really nothing wrong. Well, the Bible specifically says we're not to be unequally yoked. And we were just like, what? Why isn't he helping this person with a child who is obviously making some wrong decisions? And as long as they're living under your roof, you have every right in the world to counsel them and to share with them what's going to happen when you engage in that kind of a relationship. And so we saw in him something wrong. Within 2 or 3 weeks, it becomes public that he had fallen with his secretary. Mm-hmm. And it was a big ministry, and he lost it all, became a used car salesman. Pastor Earl and I were in a bookstore, and all of his books were on the shelves for sale. Mm-hmm. Man, what a heartbreak. Mm-hmm. Rawl opened one, and he goes, "Dale, come here, look." And it was his name. I won't mention his name. Yeah. He's still struggling, and this was about 15 years ago.
1: His Bible.
2: It was his Bible with his name on it. And Rawl says, "Look, it's for sale." Yeah. I thought, this is what it looks like if you don't repent. But what if he had repented right away and admitted his guilt? Listen, there is time for restoration.
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3: Law, like, you got to take care of this. Like, give them over to the destruction of the flesh. And then that's something that they do, because he's showing, like, this is going to bring leaven into the camp and everything is going to be destroyed. In 2 Corinthians early, he talks about, whether he's talking about this person or another person, he says in the first two or three chapters by saying, hey, that person that we discipline, the person that we corrected, bring him back into the fold now and restore him, because Satan is going to destroy his mind and continue to just destroy him all the way to the grave. Bring him back and build him up in the things of God. And that's very important. And there's always hope in the end, I would say, Rob.
4: We're out of time. We'll come back because there's too much to talk about. I think I wrote here, there's grace and there's judgment. Mm-hmm. I've seen a lot of pastors, because I'm aboard the Chuck left, and I see so much every week, every day. And I think that we need to understand that we need to have the fear of God and to be holy as he is holy. And when we do that, we're going to be convicted. There's conviction, there's restoration. So we're going to come back and really deal with some more issues concerning leaders, leaders in ministry. How do you deal with these leaders that don't want to be disqualified and then come back to their churches or start a new ministry, whatever it is? We're going to talk about this. God be with you. I love you guys.
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0: treated Jesus as if he had lived your life, and he did this so he could treat you as if you had lived his life. I'm going to say that again. Listen to this. On the cross, God treated Jesus as if he had lived your life, and he did this so he could treat you as though you had lived his life. See, he was dying there for our sins. Isaiah 45, 22, God makes an interesting statement. He says, look to me and be saved, all the ends of the earth, for I am the God and there is no other. Look to me and be saved. So we really have a choice as we think about the cross. We can look and live, or we can look and leave. Look and live, look and leave. So imagine yourself 2,000 years ago, standing there and watching Jesus die like that. What would you have done? Would you have said, oh, this is really sad, a horrible day, let's go home? Or would you have said, I believe right now? And that's really your choice, because he will not force his way into any life. He waits for our invitation. If you're not sure if Christ is living in you, if you don't have the certainty that you'll go to heaven when you die, you can ask Christ to forgive you right now, because the same Jesus that died on that cross rose again 3 days later, and he is with us in this place right here, right now, ready to come into your life.
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3: What do you do when you've done everything right and everything still goes wrong? And what do you do when the people around you are certain they know exactly why? Today on Insight for Living, Chuck Swindoll offers some of the most practical and honest counsel you'll hear. He's not going to pretend the answers are easy. In fact, he's going to give you permission to admit something you may have been afraid to say out loud. If you're in a confusing season right now, these principles from Job chapters 4 through 7 will bring clarity and relief.
5: Job 3, he's in a hole. And these three guys are going, oh, man, I've never heard Job say things like this. And of course, they've never been there. They've never probably had a boil. And so Eliphaz decides it's time to say something. And Eliphaz is kind of trying to get a word in. And he says, your words have helped the tottering to stand. And they have. It's not flattery. They have. And you have strength and feeble knees. And he had. He says, but now it has come to you and you're impatient. It has come to you, verse 5, and you are impatient. It touches you and you are dismayed. Is not your fear of God, your confidence and the integrity of your ways, your hope? Isn't that what it's about, Job? I mean, I'm not questioning your integrity. But you're impatient with this. And then when he gets Job kind of strung out, listen to the twist in the knife. Remember now, whoever perished being innocent? Or where were the upright destroyed? According to what I've seen, see the experience? According to what I've seen, those who plow iniquity and those who sow trouble harvest it. Got it? I mean, Job, you're getting what you deserve. Job, if you're that innocent, why are you here? I mean, I've observed that people suffer like this when they got sin in their life. Oh, boy. I mean, let the shame begin. Don't ever go there. Don't go there. Serves no one any good. It's bad counsel. Especially when it isn't true. But the problem is, he's not through. He keeps on, talks about visions in the night over there in verse 13, and talks about the generality, and it's true that mankind is not perfect before God, and we have a maker, and he's the perfect one. We're not. As a matter of fact, he's got it right in chapter 5 and verse 7. We are born to trouble as the sparks fly upward. That's true. That's true. And Job, that's what's happening. But if he had just stopped there, look at verse 8. Little pride seeps in. Now, as for me, I would seek God. I would seek God and I would place my cause before God. Now, that's what I would do. Implying, you haven't done that. He has the audacity to say at the end of verse 17, you should not despise the discipline of the Almighty, Job. You're suffering because you're guilty. You're getting just what you deserve. You're not listening to the Lord's reproofs. As a matter of fact, in the long run, you're going to be just fine. Isn't that sweet? Look at verse 25. You will know also that we're in chapter 5, 525. You will know also that your descendants will be many, your offspring as the grass of the earth. You will come to the grave in full vigor, like the stacking of grain in its season. Behold this. We have investigated this, and that is the way it is. Hear it and know it for yourself. That's the answer, Job. Done. Before I move any further, let me say that accusation replaced compassion somewhere in Eliphaz's delivery. And don't think Job missed it. A sick person doesn't lack discernment. If you don't know, and if you don't have God's clear mind with facts to prove it, please, just love them and stay quiet. If there is insight to be gained, it will be gained through the comfort and tender mercy of friends. On occasion, yes, reproofs are there and necessary, but while covered with boils, I doubt it. Job starts right where the man had forgotten. Oh, says Job in chapter 6. Look at the first word. Oh. Oh, that my grief were weighed. Eliphaz. I got 10 dead children. Eliphaz, listen to me. Oh, that my grief were actually weighed and laid in the balances together with my calamity. My grief mixed with my calamity of having lost everything. For then it would be heavier than the sand of the sea. Whoa. Great line. Some people carry weight like that. Therefore, Eliphaz, understand my words have been rash. When people are really underneath it, sometime in the deep, deep pit of it all, out will come words that they will later deeply regret. Let them have that slack. Come on. Let your kids, grown kids, go in a little nuts. Cut them some slack. They'll later understand it, but right now, you know, they've had 18, 20 years of your sermons. Let them just say it without needing to correct them. To be a great counselor requires enormous timing, great wisdom, silence, understanding. Oh, that they could weigh my grief, my calamity. I don't think you'd say these things, Eliphaz. I do know this, says Job at the end of verse 10. I have not denied the words of the Holy One. That's quite a statement. That's not pride. I want you to know, Eliphaz, that in all of this, in the hating of the day I was born, and in the swinging of my fist at the fact that I lived and didn't die beyond birth, and the fact that my misery has gotten unbearable. Oh, Eliphaz, understand, I've never once denied the words of the Holy One. In this heart is not doubt. It's confusion, Eliphaz, it's confusion. I hope you will give room to your fellow Christians to have a little time of confusion. Matter of fact, Job even says, without being defensive, verse 22 of chapter 6, have I said, give me something? Or offer a bribe for me from your wealth? Have I done that? Or deliver me from the hand of the adversary? Have I asked you to do that? Or redeem me from the hand of tyrants? Have I asked for that? Teach me and I will be silent. Show me how I have erred. Show me. What a wonderful question or statement. Eliphaz, I haven't asked for something special. I haven't sought for some corner on this that you would get involved in it. How painful are honest words? But the end of verse 25, what does your argument prove? What does it prove, Eliphaz? When we're all through with this, we're no better off. You're missing it. Look at verse 28. Please look at me and see if I lie. I love that line. Look, Eliphaz. I don't traffic in lies. By the way, lies are absolutely damning to recovery. Self-lies, lies other people tell. See if I lie. Tell me to my face. Look at me. If you can't, then desist, meaning pull back, repent, turn around. If there is injustice on my tongue, point it out, verse 30. In chapter 6, Job speaks to his friend, and chapter 7, he speaks to his God, and he turns his case over to the Lord. That's what Job wanted to do. Job is saying, in effect, if I could only have a case brought before the living God, he qualifies as a judge. I would come before him, and I would lay my situation out before him, and I would say, judge rightly, and I will take whatever you have to say. But he's so silent. He doesn't speak to me. Sometimes the silence of God is worse than the voice, because you don't know what he's trying to say. Many a sick person tucked away in a hospital south of us or north of us, many a room with a child dying with leukemia and hollow-eyed parents sitting beside them, wrestle with the silence of God. And if you haven't been there, you can't imagine, nor can I. Nor can I. He says to his God, my nights, verse 3, are nights of trouble. They continue, the nights continue. I am continually tossing until dawn. You ever done that? Of course you have. Not like Job. But we have been restless through the night. I've been awake all night, though I've been laying in bed. I have not slept a wink, and I've been awake through the night. My head's been working on the stuff that I'm struggling with. And then On top of that, look at verse 5. My flesh is clothed with worms and a crust of dirt. My skin hardens and runs. Oh, man. My days are swifter than a weaver's shuttle and come to an end without hope. Without hope. He says in a hurried moment of verse 16, just leave me alone. Just leave me alone. For my days are but a breath. And then he pleads, verse 20, have I sinned? What have I done to you, O watcher of men? He's talking to God. He's the one who watches us. Why have you set me as your target? Why am I in your crosshairs? Just tell me why. Silence. Why then do you not pardon my transgression? If there is transgression, why haven't you pardoned it? There's nothing I wouldn't confess. Now then. Perhaps haunted and bothered by the words of Eliphaz, Job speaks like a tormented man here and later. Physically, he's miserable. Emotionally, he is at wit's end, and spiritually, he is confused. Ever been there? Just remember. In addition to all that, he has been blamed and shamed and condemned and rebuked. It's horrible. And those guys had no concept of what he was going through. Unfortunately, when they began to speak, they spewed out their thoughtless words. Let's learn some lessons. Some hurtful lessons learned from Eliphaz and some helpful lessons learned from Job, okay? I'll make it brief. Three with Eliphaz. Number one, assumptions reduce understanding and insight. Assumptions reduce understanding and insight. I have missed on assumptions so many times in my ministry. And a number of times in my counsel. When your mind is already made up and you think you've already figured out what caused this, you can't really understand because you're not listening. You're ready to get your points across. Assumptions reduce understanding. Therefore, your words aren't insightful. They're usually condemning. Second, shame blocks grace and hinders relief. Shame-based counsel leaves us under an extra load of guilt. Rather than offering the hope of recovery, it shoves you further into the grave of anguish. I hope you will forever remove from your lips three words, shame on you. They do no good. Here's a third from Eliphaz. Pride eclipses mercy and compassion. When you come across as though you are the final answer in this situation, you stop the flow of mercy. Because pride is pretty stubborn. I read this week of a Christian leader who was traveling with his wife towards Chicago to speak. As he cruised along, he passed his exit, and his wife said, "You missed the exit, honey." Well, that just kind of made him mad. And he said, "I'm driving the car. I know where I'm going. I know if I missed an exit." She said, "You better turn around." He responded, "There's no need for that." Long period of silence. He continued on. The sign ceased reading Chicago. They began talking about Detroit and other cities not so close to Chicago. She says, honey, all the signs for Chicago have stopped. You're going the wrong way. He gritted his teeth and opted for one more exit. When they reached the exit, there was still no sign for Chicago. His wife piped up again, "Honey, stop being ridiculous and turn around." At that point, get this, every man here will understand. He decided to prove her wrong, whatever it took. He began trying to think of a way to get to Chicago without turning around. There was no way. Suddenly he realized he was sinning. He confessed it, gave up, turned around. She said, "See how easy that was." He smiled. "Now, why didn't I do that 20 miles ago?" She said, "Because you are too proud." Guys, we really are. And some of you ladies can be so proud. It's not, we men don't have a corner on it, but we got a lot of the market. And maybe you ladies learned it from us. I don't know. But how ugly it is. You know, if it doesn't read Chicago, but I can't be too dogmatic about that because I drive 100 miles out of the way to prove I know where I'm going if I have to. Here's some positive or some helpful lessons learned from Job. There are two and they're simple. Sometimes people's words only make our troubles worse. You say, how basic can you get? Well, have you learned it? Are you still listening to everybody? No wonder you're confused. Everybody is a poor source for wisdom. Sometimes people's words only make our troubles worse. Don't fall in the trap of believing everything you hear. Every significant decision I have made in the Christian life where I've sought the counsel of others, someone has told me not to do it. They weren't evil people. They just didn't have a clue. But you would have thought they had a corner on it. Don't listen to everybody. Pick your counselors real carefully. There's a lot of bad ones out there. Not all, of course, but a lot. Job teaches us sometimes people's words only make troubles worse. Here's a second. Sometimes God's ways only make us more confused. There, I've said it. I've been wanting to say that all through this talk, so I finally worked up the courage. Don't think you need to understand everything that happens. You know what's great to practice in front of a mirror? I call it the shrug. I don't know. You know, I don't care if you have a PhD from Scotland. Just stand in front of the mirror and, you know, nobody around. Just go, I don't know. I really don't know. You know, I can't tell you why that happened. Well, why did all of this? I don't know. I don't know. You know, great news is that God never shrugs. He never says that. With acute perception, he says, I know exactly the way you take. I know why. I know how long. And I know the end. And while you're shrugging in humility, I don't know. He's saying, good for you. You trust me in the mystery. You trust me. He's never promised he will tell us his plan. He's just promised he has one. Right? So, if you have a real deep, dark question for me, don't be surprised. If I say, I don't know. But I do know this. The death of his son was not in vain. I do know this. He died for you. I do know this. If you believe in him, you will go with him forever. Heaven and all the blessings of it. I do know that. I do know that. It's a tough journey getting there. Full of a lot of confusion. A lot of struggle. A lot of I don't knows. But when the heavens open, and we're there. Hey, no more shrugs. Now I know. That's why Job, in the middle of this book, says, he knows the way that I take. When he has tried me, I shall come forth as gold. My foot has held his steps and not declined. Neither have I turned back from the command of his lips. I have esteemed the words of his mouth more than my necessary food. That's faith. He knows the way that I take. Let's bow together. You just may be one of those unshrugging, proud individuals who were taught that if you say you don't know, you're going to look ignorant. Really, God says you look humble. He honors that. In fact, Proverbs says there's a way that seems right to a man, but the end thereof are the ways of death. You don't know the way to righteousness unless it's through the cross. All other ways spell death. You're surrounded by people who once believed like that, and they've come to the cross. And it's there we saw the life and the light and the way, and we believed in him. I invite you to do that today. No need to plead or beg or cajole or embarrass any of you. I offer you a gift. It's yours to take. It's paid for in full. You just take it. It's called eternal life. Because Christ died and rose from the dead and lives, it's yours to take. And all God's people said, Amen.
3: 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Chuck titled today's message, Responding to Bad Counsel. You know, as much as we might try, we can't dismiss the raw authenticity of Job's story. It's not just a distant parable, something tragic that happened to someone else, somewhere else, a long, long time ago. We know it's relevant because we've been there. Life was going just fine until the phone rang, or the marriage cracked, or the pink slip landed on your desk. Just like that, Job's story stopped being ancient history and started feeling a lot like a Tuesday. Here's what Chuck Swindoll wants you to know. Job was a real man. His losses were real losses. And the God who met him in the wreckage is the same God who is present in yours. 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I'm Bill Meyer. 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
6: weather. Clouds around for the early morning time, some lingering smoke, and the overnight low near 60. Increasing sunshine throughout our Friday. We are warming up to about 85, upper 50s coming in Friday night. Dry weather coming our way here in the Portland area for Saturday and for Sunday. Weekend highs near 85 degrees. I'm meteorologist Jennifer Naramore on KPDQ.
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8: In 1783, the Revolutionary War was nearly over, but America's future remained uncertain. Officers in the Continental Army were angry. Congress had failed to provide promised pay, and some considered using the Army's power to force the government's hand. George Washington understood their frustration, but he also knew the liberty they had fought to win could be destroyed by the very army that secured it. Washington confronted his officers and urged them to choose honor, patience, and loyalty to the Republic over rebellion. He could have used their anger to increase his own power. Instead, he used his influence to restrain it. Power asks what it can take. Character asks what duty requires. Washington's lesson still stands. Freedom survives when leaders place principle above ambition and remain faithful to God, country, and the people they serve.
9: This is Max Lucado. The prophet Elijah was headline news in the nation. He was also a sitting duck for a big head. So, in a preemptive measure, God led him to a creek where Elijah would be utterly dependent upon a brook for water and some birds for food. The enemy of the saint is pride. We must fight it like the foe it is. Take note of your hat size. Are you getting a big head? Then volunteer for menial tasks. Wash dishes. Sweep floors. You are loved, but not indispensable. You are God's child, but not his golden child. You have a place in God's plan, but you are not essential to God's plan. The smaller we are, the more room there is for God. This is Max Lucado.
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13: The language of true salvation is the language of Isaiah 53. 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Not as a teacher, not as sort of a benign, willing Savior, but we have to see Christ in the language of sacrifice.
14: 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Imagine standing before a packed courtroom facing a potential death sentence, and for a crime you didn't commit. No one is there to speak on your behalf, and so to stay silent could well mean forfeiting your life. Of course, you'd be more than justified to speak up at a moment like that, to defend your innocence loudly and at length. Yet when Jesus faced that scenario, he said nothing. Why? What held him back? Consider that today as John MacArthur shows you what the Old Testament says about the cross and why Jesus willingly went to it. John's current series is titled The Gospel According to God. And now here's John with the lesson.
13: The last Old Testament prophet, John the Baptist, amazing man. He was an isolated prophet. There weren't any other prophets but him. And he came 400 years after the previous one. He is the one of whom Isaiah writes in Isaiah 40, verses 3 to 5, the voice of one crying in the wilderness saying, make straight the path for the Lord. He is the one of whom Malachi wrote, both in Malachi 3 and 4, where Malachi says that when the Messiah finally comes, there will come one previous to him to declare his arrival. He is that promised herald, that promised forerunner, the prophet who identifies Messiah. And when the dramatic moment came, and John the Baptist and Jesus came face to face, eye to eye, in a public place, and Jesus was about to launch his ministry, it was at the Jordan, and all Jerusalem and Judea, it says, were going down there to be baptized by John, because John was saying, Messiah's here, Messiah's here, prepare your heart, prepare your heart. And he was preaching the kingdom and righteousness and telling people to get ready. And he was offering this baptism, which was a symbol of their desire to be cleansed. And masses of people were there. And one day Jesus shows up. And how does John introduce Jesus? He doesn't say, behold your king. He says, behold the Lamb of God who takes away the sin of the world. And that is right out of Isaiah 53. That's what he said the first time he pointed to Christ, John 1:29. The next day, the day after, again Christ is there and again face to face, and John again says, behold the Lamb of God. John doesn't explain anything. There was enough in Isaiah 53 to understand that the Messiah will come as a lamb and a sacrifice for sin, one to be slaughtered and to be silent in the slaughter. Israel would have its living, exalted king, but only after he was a dying, rejected lamb. The imagery here is so prosaic. Verse 6 says, all of us like sheep have gone astray. Each of us has turned to his own way. That's the picture of sinful humanity. We're all sheep gone astray. So the servant becomes one of us, a lamb, in order to become the sacrificial lamb to save the sheep. Now, we're going to embark upon verses 7 through 9, not finish it, but it is the next to the last, the fourth stanza in the five stanzas that make up this amazing passage. And the chief emphasis in verses 7 through 9 is silence, or if you will, submission, willingness, obedience. Here is the suffering servant of Jehovah, suffering unto death, willingly, voluntarily. This is where he lives out, not my will, but yours be done, as he prayed in the garden. The mouth, you might say, of the Messiah is featured. In verse 7, he doesn't open his mouth. Twice it says that. And in verse 9, there's no deceit in his mouth. He is silent in his trial. That's verse 7. He is silent in his death. That's verse 8. And he is silent in his burial. And that's verse 9. Here again, in the future, Israel will look back and realize that his silence was a willingness to be killed, as verse 8 says, for the transgression of my people to whom the stroke was due. They will have a totally different view of his trial and his death and his burial. Now, I want to say something here in a broader sense. This chapter is so critical for anyone who wants to present a faithful gospel, because the language here is the language of the gospel. And I want to show you what I mean. You go back to verse 3, despised, forsaken, man of sorrows, acquainted with grief. Verse 4, grief, sorrow, stricken, smitten, afflicted, pierced, crushed, punished, scourged. Verse 7, oppressed, afflicted, slaughtered. Verse 8, oppression, judgment. Cut off, meaning killed. Struck, the end of verse 8. Verse 10, the Lord was pleased to crush him, putting him to grief. He's a guilt offering. Verse 11 and 12, bearing iniquity, bearing sin. What am I saying? The gospel is about sin, and it's about judgment, and it's about atonement, and it's about death, and it's about sacrifice, and it's about blood. The gospel is about oppression, affliction, judgment, execution, being struck. It's about iniquities, transgressions, sins. That's the gospel. That's the way it has to be understood and explained. Of course, the current trend is toward an inoffensive message. Reductionist, marginal reference to Christ. But the words of salvation are the words that you find in Isaiah 53. This is how you have to understand the death of Christ. This is how others have to understand it. Who is being referred to here? Who suffers such a trial as verse 7 describes, such a death as verse 8 describes, and such a burial as verse 9 describes? Who is this? There's only one possible answer, and that is the servant of Jehovah, who is Messiah, who is Jesus. And he is not caught in some web of circumstances that are out of control, but rather he is silently yielding to everything that happens. This is the voluntary, willing, vicarious, substitutionary death of the servant. Now, for just a few minutes, let's look at verse 7, the first of these three. And the trial of Jesus is here presented. How do we know that? Verse 7, he was oppressed. He himself, literally in the Hebrew, he himself, emphatically, was oppressed. This is a word that takes us to brutality. It takes us to enslavement. It is a word that refers to being arrested, to being abused. And it was severe. So severe was his treatment when he was arrested and abused that verse 14 of chapter 52 says appearance that he had, his appearance was marred more than any man and his form more than the sons of men. He didn't even look human. By the time they were finished with him, both in terms of the physical beating that he took on his body and the abuse that he took on his head and his face from a crown of thorns and sticks that beat him in the face and spit and sweat and blood running down his face, he didn't even look human. And after the lashings and the bloodbath splattering all over him, being bent over in the tortured anguish of his own face in the emotion of the moment, this is his abuse. It started with his arrest in the middle of the night in the garden, and then it continued through the mockery of trials, false witnesses, the abuse that came to him there, the psychological torture that he underwent there, then the outrageous injustice of turning him over to the Romans and the way they handled him and abused him physically. From the arrest in the garden through the trial at the house of the high priest, trying to indict him by false witnesses, giving false testimony, his time before Herod, before Pilate, all the mistreatment from the Jews and the Romans, no crime ever validated, no proof ever given, no guilt ever established. According to Luke 23:15, Herod declared his innocence. Three times in Luke 23, Pilate says he's innocent. Three times, and he was the governor. So it was a legal verdict. Three times innocent. Still, the leaders of Israel, the Jewish leaders, with consent from the people, pushed Pilate to follow his triple declaration of the innocence of Jesus with a call for execution. That's what he does in Luke 23:25. Well, that's what's seen here in verse 7. He was oppressed. And then it says he was afflicted, but it's a passive verb, and it really needs to be looked at a little differently, or a little more closely. He allowed himself to be afflicted. That's the way you would translate a passive verb. Passive means it happens, the action happens to you, not from you. It also comes to mean, and could fairly be translated this way as it is in Exodus 10:3, he humbled himself, which is another way of saying he allowed himself to be afflicted. This is not normal for tortured people. This is not normal for innocent people who are being tortured. Normally, an oppressed, tortured person who is innocent and knows that this is a gross injustice cries out about the injustice and cries out about innocence, but not the servant of Jehovah. He doesn't say a word, yet he didn't open his mouth. In spite of the fact that this was all evil, wicked, wretched, injustice against not just an innocent man, but a perfectly holy and righteous man, he didn't open his mouth. Sinners don't suffer silently. We don't. There's the voice of guilt. When we suffer for our sin, we cry out, as David did in Psalm 32 and Psalm 51, right? Against thee, thee only have I sinned. Wash me, purge me, make me clean. That's the cry of the guilty sinner. The cry of the innocent sinner is Job, who repeatedly cries out to God about his innocence. Job 7, 1-13, the whole thing is saying, God, why is this happening? I'm an innocent man. I am not guilty of what even my own friends are accusing me of being guilty of. The sinners don't suffer in silence. When we suffer because of guilt, we cry out to God for forgiveness. And when we suffer for innocence, we cry out to God and ask, why? But this is a silent sufferer. He has been hunted down in the middle of the night and found in the Garden of Gethsemane after midnight. They have come to him, the New Testament writers tell us, with a massive crowd, temple police, religious leaders, Roman soldiers, to arrest him, hunted like some kind of a nocturnal animal. He is arrested. He is betrayed by Judas. He is taken into custody, ill-treated, tortured, tormented, harassed, abused in every way imaginable and unimaginable, and then led to execution without any resistance, without any complaint. When he was brought before the high priest, Matthew 26 tells us that he was silent. In the next chapter, Matthew 27, he was taken before the chief priests and the scribes, elders, and he was silent. In Mark 15, he was taken before Pilate, and he was silent. And John 19 records the same thing, his silence before Pilate. In Luke 23, he was taken before the Idumean vassal king under Rome by the name of Herod. And again, he was silent. He was silent before the high priest, the Sanhedrin. He was silent before Pilate. He was silent before Herod. He never said a word in defense of himself and his innocence. And Isaiah says he was like a lamb who was led to slaughter, and like a sheep that's silent before its shearers, so he did not open his mouth. The issue here is the willingness of the Messiah to die. This is not a good plan gone wrong. 700 years before Jesus showed up, the prophecy is crystal clear that when he comes, he will come as a lamb for slaughter. And when he arrived, before he began his ministry, John says, behold, the Lamb of God who takes away the sin of the world. And that means that he must be a sacrificial lamb, because only in the death of the sacrifice is the sin removed. When Jesus died at the end of the 3 years of his ministry, that was not, as some have tried to portray it, a good thing gone bad. That was the very reason he came in the first place. There was plenty he could have said before his accusers. Oh my, there were plenty of things he could have said to the high priest, the chief priest, and made up to Sanhedrin. Plenty he could have said to Pilate and Herod, but he didn't. It was the silence of submission to the will of his father. But it was also the silence of judgment. You wouldn't listen, and now I have nothing to say to you. And verse 7 ends again by saying he did not open his mouth. He not only accepted the unrighteous judgment of men, but he accepted the righteous judgment of God on behalf of unrighteous sinners in order to make them righteous. No sacrifice was ever so perfect. No sacrifice ever so pure. Here is the sinless, spotless Lamb of God, acceptable to God, chosen by God, and elect, dying for sinners. It is here, dear friends, that Old Testament soteriology reaches its apex. This is the high point of the Old Testament. The Messiah is the sacrifice, slaughtered by God for us. He is the servant of Jehovah. He is the slave of Jehovah, and his service requires that he die, that he be punished for our well-being, that he be scourged for our healing, that he be crushed for our iniquities, that he be pierced through for our transgressions, and as verse 8 puts it, that he be cut off out of the land of the living for our transgressions, to whom the stroke is due. That's the message of the gospel, and it's a message of sin and judgment and death and sacrifice. The suffering, silent, submissive, slaughtered, scorned servant of Jehovah takes on himself the punishment of God for the enormous moral debt of the elect of all human history and pays the ransom price with his life. Now that is verse 7. That's the trial that takes us to his death in verse 8. We see him silent in death and even silent in burial, verse 9. Let's bow in prayer. Father, we can't help but hear the amazing words of Peter, who says of Christ, he committed no sin, nor was any deceit found in his mouth, taken right out of verse 9. But while being reviled, he did not revile in return. While suffering, he uttered no threats, but kept entrusting himself to him who judges righteously. And he himself bore our sins in his body on the cross, so that we might die to sin and live to righteousness. For by his wounds you were healed. We're in awe of the wonder of this sacrifice of Christ. And we're in awe of the fact that you have applied it to us who are totally unworthy. Why it is that you have selected us out of all the world to be the recipients of this mighty accomplishment is beyond our comprehension. But it is behind our worship. It is why we love you, praise you, adore you, and worship you. In the name of Christ, amen.
15: You're listening to Grace to You, the Bible teaching ministry of John MacArthur. John's current study is called The Gospel According to God. Well, friend, today John talked about the heart of the gospel, the innocent Christ paying the penalty for guilty sinners. But unfortunately, countless people reject that truth. In fact, perhaps you've been asked how it could be fair for one innocent man to pay the penalty that millions of sinners deserve. Well, here is how John answered that question.
13: Thinking of it reasonably as well as biblically, God is the one offended by every sin. God is perfectly holy and righteous, and every sin is an offense against him. So it is up to God to determine how that offense is satisfied, how that crime is punished and paid for. Jesus voluntarily gave his life. So God's the source of all justice. He is the judge of all the earth. And if he says,

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7: Welcome to Bible Q&A with John MacArthur. This is Denny Nuchin with today's question. It comes from 1 Timothy 3, which outlines the qualifications for pastors and elders. One of those qualifications is this: the man must be the husband of one wife. Now, John, a listener wants to know if that statement disqualifies single people from being pastors or elders.
8: Well, you can't go so far, Denny, as to say that that is a disqualification. I don't think that's the intent there. Because the Apostle Paul doesn't appear to have had a wife during most of his ministry. He probably did at one time. Perhaps he was a widower. We assume that because to have reached the status he did in the Jewish world, you had to be married. He did say that a man has a right to lead about a wife in ministry, but that's a right and not a necessity. What it does mean when it says the husband of one wife is that the man who is married must be singularly, fully, and completely faithful to and devoted to the woman who is his wife. This is not so much about marital status, because that wouldn't be a qualification to be an elder, because lots of people are married. This is about marital fidelity. This is about morality. This is about not only the devotion that keeps you from adultery, but the devotion that keeps you from even being interested in another woman in any way. Obviously, including anything like polygamy. So the standard is pretty clear. A man needs to have one wife and be faithful to her. In those cases where there's no wife, obviously that doesn't apply. And this establishes the second point that he needs to

0: demonstrate that he has led his family well.
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2: I'm Ruth Kramer with Mission Network News. The 72-hour golden window for rescue efforts closes today after Colombia's 7.4 magnitude earthquake struck on Monday. Ministries like AMG International, with an established network in Colombia, have already sent immediate relief. AMG CEO Brian Dennett says communication with her local team has been a struggle. That's the double blow of a disaster like this, which has damaged Colombia's power and telephone grids. If you're looking for a way to help, AMG is leveraging its network of churches and schools in Colombia to meet urgent needs.
3: As always, we will take the opportunity to share the hope that we have in Christ as we minister to people.
2: Would you commit to standing with the people of Colombia in both prayer and support, not just now, but also in the months ahead? Find your place in the story at missionnews.org. And there's good news for those who are praying for Nihad Hassan, a Syrian Kurdish pastor. Pierre Hosni of Horizons International says,
4: Pastor Nihad is safely back in Lebanon. Our team had a big celebration in the Kurdish church to welcome him back.
2: Police arrested the pastor while he was visiting northern Syria in late July. Pastor Nihad's accusers used his old social media posts, taken out of context, to get him into trouble with authorities. Thankfully,
4: he was able to get a good lawyer, and we went through all channels that we could, including the Evangelical High Council in Lebanon and Syria, contacting different people to get him free.
2: Pray for his family in the aftermath.
4: His main concern when I was talking to him is just that his kids are traumatized. Every time he leaves the house now, his daughter says, Daddy, don't go to the police.
2: 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And together, the Great Commission happens. 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I'm Ruth Kramer.

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2: Clouds around for the early morning time, some lingering smoke, and the overnight low near 60. Increasing sunshine throughout our Friday. We are warming up to about 85, upper 50s coming in Friday night. Dry weather coming our way here in the Portland area for Saturday and for Sunday. Weekend highs near 85 degrees. I'm meteorologist Jennifer Naramore on KPDQ.
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5: In 1783, the Revolutionary War was nearly over, but America's future remained uncertain. Officers in the Continental Army were angry. Congress had failed to provide promised pay, and some considered using the Army's power to force the government's hand. George Washington understood their frustration, but he also knew the liberty they had fought to win could be destroyed by the very army that secured it. Washington confronted his officers and urged them to choose honor, patience, and loyalty to the Republic over rebellion. He could have used their anger to increase his own power. Instead, he used his influence to restrain it. Power asks what it can take. Character asks what duty requires. Washington's lesson still stands. Freedom survives when leaders place principle above ambition and remain faithful to God, country, and the people they serve.
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7: Notice what Jesus says. 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
14: It's the part of parenting that both parents and kids agree is unpleasant, uncomfortable, and not fully understood. Discipline. Today on Turning Point, Dr. David Jeremiah clears up the confusion and shares the value of discipline as expressed by King Solomon, the wisest man who ever lived. With the conclusion of his message, Power Up Your Parenting Skills, Proverbs for Parents,
15: Here's David.
16: Well, as you know, I'm a parent. I've had four children. I have now 12 grandchildren and one great-grandchild and four more on their way. So I'm into the parenting business, and I learned a lot about being a parent as I learned with Donna the things to do and not to do. We made some mistakes, but we stayed together and prayed for our kids and helped them grow up. And now we're watching our children do that with their children, and it's wonderful to see that many of the principles that we learned and taught them, they're teaching too. Parenting is a tremendous opportunity and a great responsibility. I'll be honest with you, sometimes you just shake your head and say, now what do I do? But the Lord God is with you, and the principles of the Bible are so helpful. So we are getting ready to finish up this two-day discussion of Proverbs for Parents, and we'll get to that in just a moment. But before we open our Bibles together to the book of Proverbs, let me just remind you again that Israel matters a lot to God, and I'm sure his heart is wounded as he sees what is happening in our country now, as many are cursing Israel, and anti-Semitism is on the rise here, and it's a really disturbing thing, because the Bible says if you don't bless Israel, if you curse Israel, it does not fare well for you. History has proven that. And how important it is that we stay focused as believers on the nation of Israel and love these people as God would have us love them. This book is all about God's heart for Israel, and it's yours for the asking during the month of August for a gift of any size to Turning Point to help us with the teaching of the Word of God around the world. Thank you so much for your support. And now, here is part two of Powering Up Your Parenting Skills. Proverbs for Parents.
17: What I really want to talk with you about primarily is the fact that parents are not only called upon to disciple their children, they're called upon to discipline their children. Discipline is almost going out of style. And if you don't believe that, travel on an airplane. I'm quite a traveler. And when I see them coming through the front door, I begin to pray as they move toward my seat. Oh, Lord, keep them at least 7 or 8 rows away. Because it is overwhelming to me how parents allow their children to do anything and don't even make any attempt to bring discipline or control into the life. Where did this all start? Well, it didn't come from Solomon, I promise you, because let me tell you what Solomon has to say about all this. This would not get me any acclaim on talk shows today, but I'm just going to read to you what the Bible says. First of all, the Bible says that discipline is proper for every child. That's the first principle. It's proper for every child. Notice chapter 3, verses 11 and 12. Here are the Proverbs. My son, do not despise the chastening of the Lord, nor detest his correction. For whom the Lord loves, he corrects, just as a father, the son, in whom he delights. Proverbs 29 and verse 17 says, correct your son and he will give you rest. Yes, he will give delight to your soul. Hebrews 12:7 says, if you endure correction, God deals with you as with sons. For what son is he whom the father does not chasten? So no matter how big or how strong or how mean, every child is to be under discipline. What is happening in this world of ours is that is dominated by humanist philosophy is the accumulated effect of several generations of young people who have not been under any discipline at all. And in the name of freedom, we have turned them loose too soon, and we are living with the sad result of our negligence. Paul Harvey expressed the conviction of many of us when he said these words. He said, I am against giving youth more freedom. They've already about as much freedom as an unguided missile. Jesus didn't campaign for unlimited freedom. He bound himself to God's will. We need some Christian youth with direction and purpose and faith and dedication, and that is born in the home. Sooner or later, we have to decide that. Last I knew, parents were still supposed to be in control. And discipline is proper for every child. Notice the second proverb. Discipline proves our love for our children. Proverbs 13:24 is known to most of you. It says, he that spares the rod hates his son, But he who loves him disciplines him promptly, chastens him early, says the New King James. Do you remember your parents saying something like this? I'm going to discipline you, and I want you to know this because I love you. Or maybe this sticks in your mind as it does mine. This hurts me more than it does you. That last statement seemed to always be reserved as an introductory remark before I was really going to get it. Isn't it interesting that the number one reason that parents give for not disciplining their children is because I don't want to spank them because I just love them too much. But in reality, when we refuse to discipline our children, we are demonstrating the exact opposite, that we do not love them. We do not love them enough to stand in the way of their making the kinds of mistakes that can multiply into the critical, life-threatening mistake. Dr. James Dobson, in his bestseller, Dare to Discipline, has written that the parent has got to convince himself that discipline is not something he does to the child, but something he does for the child. The attitude toward the child must be, I love you too much to let you behave like that. When you see parents letting their children run wild and not standing in the way of their disobedient behavior, do not make the false conclusion that they must really love their children a lot because they don't want to touch them. They don't love them enough to stand in the way of that which is destroying them and those around them. So discipline is a demonstration of your love for your children. How many of you know that when the Father up above disciplines us, it's because he loves us? When he works us over, it's because he cares about us. You know, there's an old adage that if you're a football player and you never get chewed out by the coach, it's probably not because you're good, it's because you're unimportant to the plan for the team. What you want to worry about is when they never say anything to you at all, when they just act like you're not there, when you're standing on the sideline and they don't even know your number. So when you get chewed out by the coach, it's because they probably think you're going to have a part in the game plan, so they want to make sure you get it right. Almighty God wants us to be a part of the game plan, and he wants us to get it right. So just as we discipline our children, God disciplines his children as well. Number three, discipline postponed will be ineffective. Notice what it says in Proverbs 19:18. Chasten your son while there is hope, and let not your soul spare for his crying. Do not set your heart on his destruction, is another translation. Chasten your children while there's hope. I had a woman come to me some years ago, and she wanted to know how early she should begin to discipline her children because she was starting to have some trouble. How old should they be before I begin to discipline them? And I made the serious mistake of saying, well, how old are they? She said, the oldest one's 11 and the youngest one's 9. I didn't have the heart to tell her that the game was over and she lost. You can't wait. The Bible says you have to discipline them while there's hope. What does that mean? Well, you have a chance to make a difference. If you wait until all of the values and the systems are well in place in their lives, and then you try to intervene, you will have a very difficult time making any impact on that child. And I encourage you not to wait, but to begin early. And I am not a psychologist nor a family counselor. I am not here to answer all the questions of the particular variety of how do you deal with that and how old should a child be, but I am here to tell you that when your children begin to demonstrate rebellion against you, that is the seed of rebellion in their heart because they're born with an old nature, and that rebellion needs to be confronted or it will grow into a full-size rebellion. Some psychologists have suggested that the troubled teenage years are just a condensation of all the discipline that has or has not been administered in the early years of the child's life. When you examine what some parents are told by modern psychologists, you can understand why discipline is postponed and avoided. There are so many conflicting ideas in the great mass of man's wisdom that the only option left to the modern secular parent is to put all the various theories in a hat and pull one out at random. These diverse ideas have one common denominator. They are the product of this world and of man's wisdom. Why not take what God says? Do the best you can to take the principles of God's word and put them into operation. One man said this, Alas, we arrive at the door of adolescence, the dynamic time of life which comes with a pimple and goes out with a beard. Those flirtatious years when girls begin to powder and boys begin to puff. It's an exciting phase of childhood, I suppose, but to be honest, I wouldn't want to stumble through it again. By the way, have you heard of the new wristwatch created exclusively for the anxious parents of teenagers? After 11 p.m., it rings its hands every 15 minutes. And most of us parents know what that's all about. Well, discipline postponed will be ineffective. Here's the next principle. Discipline purges wrong conduct from a child's life. That's what the Proverbs say. 22:15 says it this way. Foolishness is bound in the heart of a child, but the rod of correction shall drive it far from him. Let me read that again. Foolishness is bound in the heart of a child, but the rod of correction shall drive it far from him. How do you correct misbehavior? You make children understand there's a penalty associated with what they do that is wrong. I love the story about the mother of three very small children who was trying to get ready to go out with her husband for a late dinner engagement, and the children all slept in the same room upstairs. They were playing the games that children all play, especially when their parents are supposed to be doing something else beside parenting. They would not quiet down. They continued to talk and laugh and get it out of bed, even though they were threatened regularly by their irritated mother. Finally, when she had all she could stand, she went to the bottom of the stairs and she shouted, "If I hear one more word out of any of you, I'm coming upstairs." And everything quieted down. About 5 short minutes later, the noise level began to build again. True to her promise, she grabbed a towel, wrapped it around her head, which had been totally immersed in the kitchen sink and the rinsing stage of her shampoo. Up the stairs she stomped and into the room, which had now gotten very quiet. "I'm not coming up here again," she said. "Now you kids, stay in bed and be quiet." The silence was deafening as she walked out of the room, but as she stood outside the door for a moment, she heard the littlest of the children ask, "Who was that?" Now I suppose something could be said for scaring our children into obedience. But God has a better way. And God's better way is the application of the Board of Education to the seat of knowledge. How many of you know that works? The psalmist says something similar. "It is good for me that I have been afflicted, that I might learn thy statutes." He confesses earlier in the Psalms, "Before I was afflicted, I went astray, but now I have kept your word." Hebrews 12:11 says it this way. "No chastening for the present seems to be joyous, but grievous. Nevertheless, afterward it yields the peaceable fruit of righteousness unto which they are exercised thereby." In other words, discipline isn't fun either for the child or for the parent. And it's grievous. It brings hurt. But afterwards, it proves that it can provide the result you're looking for, which is godliness in the life of a child. I realize that this again runs cross-current with most modern counsel. If you want to ruin a party, stand up and give a little speech on how to discipline your child, because nobody seems to be very much involved in it these days. Let me give you the next principle. Discipline properly administered will not hurt your child. Listen to this very frank proverb, 23:13. "Withhold not correction from the child, for if you beat him with the rod, he will not die." Isn't that a great thought? Now, it may sound like he's dying, but he's not going to die. On numerous occasions, I've been told by honest parents that the reason they don't discipline their children is because they fear they may cause some physical harm. Let's face it, we've been all over the ballpark in this area. We've come through the permissive age of no corporal discipline into the present age of the child abuse syndrome. We didn't spank our children then because we didn't believe in it. We don't spank them now for fear that someone will report us to the authorities. If we're really honest, most of us do such an inadequate job of discipline not out of the fear of hurting our children, but rather out of refusal to inconvenience ourselves. We yell at our children from one end of the house to the other because we're too lazy to get up and go where they are and take care of the problem. We let all of the intentional problems grow. How many of you know that if you don't deal with it right when it begins, it escalates, and two things happen. They get more disobedient, and you get more angry. We're going to talk about that in a moment. Let me give you the next principle from Proverbs. Discipline proceeds in spite of crying. The Bible says in Proverbs 19:18, chasten your son while there is hope, and don't let your soul spare for his crying. That's one of the translations of Proverbs 19:18. You know, some parents just, they can't stand the thought that their child will cry. And how many of you know that children have got this figured out? We had one child, and I won't tell you which one it was. The thought of a spanking initiated in immediate sobs. So emotional that I couldn't imagine how they could be any worse after the punishment had been administered. And then we had another child that absolutely refused to cry no matter what happened. But it doesn't make any difference. You're to administer discipline even if there is crying. Crying purges out the things in that child's life that need to be dealt with. Parents know how bedtime prayers can be full of surprises. One little kid, smarting after punishment, finished his prayers with the usual blessings for all of the members of the family save one. Then turning to his father, he said, I suppose you noticed you were not included. The next principle goes like this. Discipline provides help for the child, not release of anger for the adult. This is really important because here is where the watershed is with regard to abuse. No Christian should ever do anything to cause physical harm to their child. God has created a certain part of the anatomy with enough padding so that there can be an administration of justice without abuse. But listen carefully. Ephesians 6:4 says this, Fathers, provoke not your children to wrath, but bring them up in the nurture and the training of the Lord. My good friend, Dr. Haddon Robinson, wrote a little paper on this one time that I got a hold of, and this is what he said. Even though I am to punish my youngsters, I must be certain that the discipline is for their positive good. All of us can sympathize with the mother who said in exasperation, Well, the kids were making such a racket that I went in and spanked them. It didn't help much, but it sure did me a world of good. Too often we spank our children because we are irritated, or we scold them and nag at them to release our own frustrations. Chastening and admonitions require thought and spiritual sensitivity if it's to be of the Lord. My discipline, no matter what it is, should be designed to bring my children to God. In all of the passages about discipline in the Scripture, not one that I know says that discipline is exclusively to penalize. It is always used in the positive context of instruction and correction. It should never be an occasion for a parent to take out his anger or his own irritation on his child. If you're angry, wait. That's the only reason to wait. But don't use your anger as a weapon against your children. Remember, you're big and they're little. I don't know where the abuse syndrome started. I hate everything that's related to it. I see little children who've been the result of child abuse, and I cannot comprehend how anyone could do that. But my friends, when you protect a society that kills the unborn, it's not long before people reason, well, I could have killed him before he was born. It doesn't matter if I beat him around a little bit now that he's here. We've raised a culture of disregard for the human life. And so we live in this delicate balance between the importance of corporal punishment and the very careful protection of our children and our young people from abuse. And God can give every parent who trusts Him the wisdom to administer discipline so that they never cross the line. I can tell you, I was disciplined by my parents. My father had the ability to put the fear of God in me. And when I did something really bad, and my mother said, I'm not going to deal with this. Your father's going to deal with it when he gets home. I knew the meaning of fear. When he got home, he dealt with it. But my father nor my mother ever hurt me or ever did damage to me as a person. I can honestly say that the best I know, I've raised four children and I've never hurt any of my children, but I've gotten their attention a few times. So you can do it. Don't let the world tell you, don't let them pour you into the mold that says you can't discipline your children because that's child abuse. Not to discipline them is to abuse them. Not to deal with their rebellion is to abuse them. Finally, let me give you the last principle and we're finished. Discipline prepares a child for the most important decision in his life. What is it about a Christian home that prepares a young person to deal with life and deal with eternity and deal with the reality of knowing God in a personal way? Discipline sets the context for it. And that's not just my word. Let me read to you this proverb from 23:14. You shall beat him with the rod and deliver his soul from hell. Isn't that interesting? When you channel a child in the right direction, you give him the very best opportunity to know Jesus Christ. When you let him express his own way and go and do his own thing, he usually will do that thing which is not in honor to the Lord. Positive corrective discipline within the home provides the kind of atmosphere that makes it most possible for a child to come to a personal decision about God. Although there are many who come to Christ in the middle or later years of their lives, the vast majority of Christians in our churches are Christians as the result of growing up in a structured Christian home where some form of discipline was practiced. Parents who teach their children love by caring enough to confront them also teach them much about their Heavenly Father who is just like that.

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3: In your life. If you don't know him, he sent his son to die for you that you might have life everlasting.
4: Amen. And you can receive him today by just asking him to come and forgive your sin and take up his abode in your heart, and he will do that. I know he does that. I've seen it happen over the years. So many people whose lives have been changed because Christ came to be a part of their everyday experience. This is Friday, and so it's important for me to tell you that you need to get to church this weekend. I have so many friends who do what I do in the church world, and they all tell me the same thing. There are so many people that they lost during COVID who got comfortable with staying home on the weekends and never came back. It will be to your detriment if that's your story, so don't let it be your story. Step in and do the right thing this week. Get back to church. You may feel awkward at first, but if you do it, God will honor it, and you will soon be back in the fellowship of God's people, growing and ministering to others. I know he will honor you for that. And then we'll see you next week on Monday. Hope you'll join us then. Till then, have a great weekend.
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10: Have you ever noticed Jesus never did a miracle for his personal benefit? I mean, if I were Jesus, this would have been a struggle for me. Because being God, he knew all things, right? He knew the future. He knew that one day there would be something called a hamburger.

0: and pizza and burritos and enchiladas and all that stuff. So he could have just, you know, said to his disciples, eat your bread and fish, and walked over and been, you know, having a double-double for, I don't know. What is that, Lord? It is not for you to know these things. Just. He never did that. Anytime he did a miracle, it was for someone else's benefit. And he could have obviously met his own need. But instead, on the cross, he cries out, I thirst. Jesus was fully God. He was divine. But yet he was fully man. So he knows what it's like to walk in your shoes. He knows what it's like to face what you're facing. Hey, is your body racked with pain? So is his. Have you ever been misunderstood, misjudged, misrepresented? So is he. Have you ever had someone betray you? Hey, Jesus did too. So there hung Jesus on the cross. Why did he have to suffer and die in such a horrible way? He suffered and died to show his love for us. The next time you're wondering if God loves you, take a long look at the cross of Calvary.
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0: When you're dead, you're dead. You may have heard this suggested, but this is not how the Bible describes death. And we'll find out why today on Truth for Life as Alistair Begg examines death and the reason it doesn't actually end our existence. Our study is focused on the opening verses of Daniel chapter 12.
1: We're reminded all the way through Daniel of angelic activity. Angelic activity stands behind more things than we know. The Hebrews says, you know, that you have entertained angels unawares. Unawares. So we've been unaware of granting them hospitality, and we may have been unaware of receiving help from them. Psalm 91, he will give his angels charge over you to guard you in all your ways. But that shouldn't cause us to call in question the reality of their presence or their power. In fact, one day, we'll see things from such a perspective that the scope of angelic activity will actually become apparent, and we'll discover how much we were the beneficiaries of angelic activity about which we knew nothing. The encouragement, though, is surely this. For the people who will face this, and for in every area where the people of God face persecution, that the God who has brought them to this impasse knows their names. He knows them as individuals. I love that little chorus. He knows my name. He knows my every thought. He sees each tear that falls, and he hears me when I call. So the vastness of the tribulation is set within the protection and promise of deliverance. Spent longer on that than I wanted to. Second point, final separation. Fearful tribulation, final separation. Now, the Bible makes it clear, as we've said, that everything is going somewhere. But it makes it equally clear that everyone is going somewhere. Everyone is going somewhere. Look at the text if you've got your Bible open. And many of those who sleep in the dust of the earth, which is a reminder, from dust you came, to dust you will return. Many of those who sleep in the dust, it's a metaphor, shall awake, some to everlasting life, and some to shame and everlasting contempt. What is the great division between men and women in our world? Well, people say, well, it's color, it's ethnicity, it's intellect, it's finance. No, the only distinction that the Bible actually recognizes, and I mean this in ultimate terms, is whether your name is written in the book of life or whether it isn't. Whether you have bowed the knee to Jesus Christ as your Savior, Lord, and King, or whether you haven't. Whether you have received the truth of His Word as you would receive a gift, or whether you have said, no, I wouldn't like it. And the distinction that exists in time is not neutralized in eternity. That is part of the point that's being made here. And it is a very, very important point. Because contemporary culture, imbibing chunks of New Age philosophy, Hinduism and so on, is increasingly pervaded with the notion that somehow or another, whatever happens in life, it will all be set to rights when you die. You know, the rich won't be rich, the poor won't be poor, no one will be angry, and everything will be just hunky-dory. But when you read the Bible, it says, no, I'm sorry, that's not the case. The things that separate us in time will separate us in eternity. Now, think about this. The people will be raised either to everlasting life or to shame and everlasting contempt. The testimony of the Old Testament is that the dead are still alive. The dead are still alive. Now, you're going to have to go and look at this yourself, but if you read the Bible, you will realize that it describes those who have died as still alive. So that Abraham was gathered to his people. He died, but he was gathered to his people. He went to where his people were. In the Old Testament, Sheol, S-H-E-O-L, is not hell. It's not a place of torment. Sheol in the Old Testament is the manner in which the Old Testament asserts that death does not terminate human existence. Death does not terminate human existence. Think about it. You're not a body with a soul. You are a soul with a body. The real you-ness of you is never extinct. You will go somewhere. I will go somewhere. I will be alive somewhere. I'll be dead, but I'll be alive. Otherwise, who are we singing to? Sing, all ye citizens of heaven above. How can they sing? Because they're alive. Because they're alive. So what the Bible actually affirms is that the dead experience a change of place. The dead experience a change of state. Because the dissolution of our body alters everything. That's why I've always said to you, you know, when you have these dreadful poems about I am not dead, I'm still here, I'm in the next room, you know, that kind of stuff. I'm like, no, you're not in the next room. I know, because I was in the next room and you were not in there. So before the silver cord is snapped or the golden bowl is broken and the pitcher is shattered at the fountain or the wheel is broken at the cistern and the dust returns to the earth as it was, hang on, and the spirit returns to God who gave it. That's the change, not of place or solely of place, but it's also the change of state. So the dead are still alive in a different place, and they are alive as individual persons, so that our personhood is retained in death. That's why Abraham was gathered to his people. That's why when they go to David and they talk to him about the death of his son and his mourning over the death of his son, what does he say? He will not come to me. He's dead. But I will go to him. Why? Because he's alive. So the question is, in this final separation, where are you going to be? Either raised to everlasting life or raised to everlasting contempt and shame. Now, loved ones, the Old Testament is replete with anticipating bodily resurrection. People say, you know, you read the Old Testament, there's no resurrection in the Old Testament. It's not true. It's not framed out. It can't be ultimately until we have the resurrection of Jesus. But when you read your Bible backwards and you read Psalm 16 and verse 11, in your presence there is fullness of joy, and at your right hand there is pleasure, or there are pleasures forevermore. Or the psalmist's words, that when I awake, I shall be satisfied with seeing your likeness. What does that mean? It means that when I am gone from here, when there is the dissolution of my physical frame, I will be satisfied when I awake to see your likeness, or even with your likeness. This, loved ones, is the hope of Christianity. This lies at the very heart of what Jesus has come to do. It's amazing, isn't it? Two entirely different destinies. Final separation. The continued conscious life beyond the grave for both the righteous and the wicked leaves no place for annihilationism. No place for annihilationism, which is one of the contemporary views. Well, nothing really matters because when you're dead and there's nothing else. You don't believe that. I know you don't. Because God, by creating you, set eternity in your heart and in my heart too. And I know there is something more than this. I can't be a human being without that awareness. I may seek to repress it, but I know it. And even those who would deny the words that I'm speaking to you now may be prepared to take you up the stairs of some rickety little staircase in some small town in mid-Ohio and introduce you to a spooky lady who will try as best she can to get in contact with what? With your great Aunt Mabel from Minneapolis or whoever it is. But if you're dead, you're dead. Who are they trying to get in touch with? No, the demons often know more and tremble than the people of God do because they won't pay attention to the Bible. Even the demons know these things, says James, and they tremble at them. They're aware of the reality of that which is apparently unreal. Now, my dear friends, I ask you, if the penalty for sin is death, which it is, every time somebody dies, Genesis 3 is fulfilled again in our seeing. In the day that you eat of this, you will surely die. And die they did. Well, they didn't die immediately physically, but death was immediately written into the DNA. If the penalty for sin is death, how can those doomed to die receive eternal life? That seems to me to be the $64,000 question. If you don't have a view of the world that can answer this question, you need a new view of the world. If I am going to die, which I am, and if my death is the penalty for sin, how in the world is this to be dealt with? That is where Jesus comes in. By his death on the cross, Jesus paid the penalty for sin. By his resurrection from the dead, 3 days later, he conquered death for all who believe in him. Listen to Jesus again. For this is the will of my Father, the will of my Father, that everyone who looks on the Son and believes in him should have eternal life, and I will raise him up on the last day. That is unbelievable. This is good news. This is good news beyond good news. Here is the answer to the human predicament. Here is the diagnosis of the human predicament. And its antidote provided by the same Creator against whom I have rebelled and have decided I really don't want any interest in you at all. It is this God who loves me in Jesus, and who comes to seek me out. Not because I've been a good fellow. No, not a good fellow at all. That's why the wonder of the Advent is so good, isn't it? What is his name? Is it the angels again? Sorry, what did you say his name was to be? Jesus. Why? For he shall save his people from their sins, so that all who look to him and believe in him shall have everlasting life, and I will raise them up in the last day. Have you looked to Christ? Have you believed in Christ? Have you? In the privacy of your own home, in the security and isolation of your own heart, have you? Finally, there's a fearful persecution, there's a final separation, and a futile investigation. Where do you get that from? Well, actually, just from the final phrase of verse 4, many shall run to and fro, and knowledge shall increase. I take it what this refers to is the fact that mankind in its futility continues to search for truth while leaving God out of the picture. There will be a great quest. Think about the explosion of knowledge just in the 21st century, in the 15 years of our lives. It's almost beyond comprehension. How are we doing? In terms of hatred, in terms of man's inhumanity, in terms of the wars of the nations, and so on. What do we discover? Or we discover that it is just a sorry picture, because it's the picture of humanity trading the truth of God for a lie and then charging around and looking for what only God can give. You see, if we do not find rest, peace, and forgiveness as provided by God in Jesus, then we'll have to go look for rest, peace, and forgiveness someplace. Is that you? You know, Santa Claus is not just coming to town, he's in town. And if you go there, you can sit on his knee. Not that I'm suggesting it for any of you, but you take the little ones and they sit on the knee. And what does he ask them? What would you like for Christmas? And have you been good this year? Have you been good this year? And of course, they lie through their teeth. Oh, yeah, exceptionally good. Tidied your room, picked up your clothes. Yes, helped my mother. Yeah, I've been nice to Granny, all that kind of stuff. I fear that some people have just got that built into their psyche when it comes to the question of the gospel and of meeting God. That somehow or another you think that that's how God is operating, that he comes to us and he says, have you been good this year? Now, have you? Because I haven't. Have you been naughty or nice? Well, what possibility is there? And see, God isn't operating like that. He's operating on this basis, that he gave his only son to live and to die for us, to replace the guilt of our shame and to grant us peace with him. Salvation is not granted to us because we've done well. Salvation only comes when I acknowledge that I've sinned, that I know I displeased him, and that I need a savior. The end of verse 4 is similar to Amos chapter 8, where it says, they shall wander from sea to sea and from north to east. They shall run to and fro, seeking the word of the Lord, but they shall not find it. They won't be able to find it. Well, I don't want to believe in a God like that. I don't want to believe in a God who this. I don't want to believe in a God who won't allow me to do this. So you want to create your own God, right? Well, he's not there. He's not there. You'll never find him. There, you can run to and fro for the rest of your life. That's the point that's being made. I started with the 60s, I'll end with the 60s. Wandering to and fro and searching. Moody Blues. Why do we never get an answer? When we're knocking at the door with 1,000,000,000 questions about hate and death and war. Why? Because we're running to and fro, considering everything except, and everyone, except the one who has the answer to the question. Because we don't like the diagnosis, so we won't take the cure. But in the gray of the morning, my mind becomes confused between the dead and the sleeping, and the road that I must choose. I'm looking for someone to change my life. I'm looking for a miracle in my life. That might be you this morning. That might be why you've wandered in here. That might be why you come routinely. Is there a miracle worker? Yes, there is. It's called Jesus. And they were coming down the street, the disciples and the whole crowd of them, and a fellow started shouting out, Jesus, Son of David, have mercy on me. And the disciples said, hey, listen, Jesus here is doing a lot of big stuff. He doesn't need to be fiddling around with you, an old blind beggar lying at the side of the road. Jesus, Son of David, have mercy on me. And Jesus heard them, and he said to the disciples, go and call him. Horribly embarrassing for them, because now they've got to go and go, oh yeah, we were wrong about that. We were only kidding. No, it was Peter. He always says bad stuff like that. My name's Philip. I'm not like him at all. And so, he said, you should come. Jesus is calling you. And the gospel writer says, and throwing aside his cloak, he sprang up and came to Jesus. Throwing aside his cloak, he sprang up and came to Jesus. You see, that's that. That's wonderful, isn't it? Because he heard that Jesus was interested in him. And Jesus said, what do you want me to do for you? And he said, well, teacher, I'd like to recover my sight. Because he was blind. And by nature, I'm blind. And I may come to Jesus and ask him to help me to see. Help me to see that I'm blind and that I need then someone to restore my sight. And when I do, in the mystery of his grace, I discover that my name has been written down in his book. I wonder, has yours? It may be today. I only know one way to understand the verse I read. Everyone who looks to him and believes in him. That doesn't sound too hard, does it? It's actually very hard. I might as well invite the people who are in the graves down the road here on South Franklin Street to come out. I've got as much chance of anybody coming out of one of those graves on South Franklin Street as I have of saying to you, why don't you look to Jesus Christ and believe in him? It's not possible. He can bring them out of the graves. And he can bring you out of your darkened stupor into a living, personal, saving relationship with himself.
0: 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The title of the book is Name Above All Names, and it was co-authored by Alistair and Sinclair Ferguson. Through the rich insights of these seasoned pastors and theologians, you will deepen your understanding of just who Jesus is and how he is revealed from Genesis to Revelation. Let me read just a brief excerpt. Jesus has done everything that we needed to be saved from sin. 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And he has done everything necessary to set us free from the bondage of the devil. In a word, he's done everything we need done for us, but could never do for ourselves. In just 7 chapters, this book makes an excellent 7-session Bible study. Your entire group can download the Name Above All Names ebook. 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This is the last day we're making this free offer. Again, the link is truthforlife.org/name, and the book is titled Name Above All Names. Now here's Alistair with a closing prayer.
1: Father, thank you that your word is clear in its essentials. 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Amen.
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3: Clouds around for the early morning time, some lingering smoke, and the overnight low near 60. Increasing sunshine throughout our Friday. We are warming up to about 85, upper 50s coming in Friday night. Dry weather coming our way here in the Portland area for Saturday and for Sunday. Weekend highs near 85 degrees. I'm meteorologist Jennifer Naramore on KPDQ.
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5: In 1783, the Revolutionary War was nearly over, but America's future remained uncertain. Officers in the Continental Army were angry. Congress had failed to provide promised pay, and some considered using the Army's power to force the government's hand. George Washington understood their frustration, but he also knew the liberty they had fought to win could be destroyed by the very army that secured it. Washington confronted his officers and urged them to choose honor, patience, and loyalty to the Republic over rebellion. He could have used their anger to increase his own power. Instead, he used his influence to restrain it. Power asks what it can take. Character asks what duty requires. Washington's lesson still stands. Freedom survives when leaders place principle above ambition and remain faithful to God, country, and the people they serve.
6: Welcome to Bible Q&A with John MacArthur, pastor, Bible teacher, and author of the MacArthur New Testament Commentary Series. Well, today's question comes from Matthew 12, verses 36 and 37, where Jesus says, "People shall give an accounting for every careless word in the day of judgment. For by your words you will be justified, and by your words you will be condemned." Now, John, the question is, how can someone's words have saving power and condemning power? Is that possible?
7: Well, simply, salvation and condemnation, those two opposites, are not the result of our words or deeds, but they manifest the character of our words and deeds. Words and deeds are objective, observable evidence of a person's spiritual condition. It's like the principle, by a man's fruit, you know what kind of man he is. By their fruits, you shall know them, Jesus said. In the day of judgment, that future time when the Lord evaluates those who belong in and out of his eternal kingdom, he can look at their life and he can look at their works. Where there are good works and righteous deeds, that's the evidence of salvation, because we have been saved unto good works, which God prepared beforehand that we should walk in them. That's Ephesians 2:10. That marks true salvation. On the other hand, when you look at a life and you see evil deeds and evil words, and that's continually the manifestation of that life, you know there is no salvation there. Salvation will produce the good words and works, and therefore they become the evidence of the reality of that salvation. And where they do not exist, there is the evidence that sets up condemnation.
6: This is Bible Q&A with John MacArthur. 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

0: At 5 o'clock this morning, it's time for some classic Bible teaching from the late Pastor Ron Mell. 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
1: You be responsible to believe the promises. You be responsible to trust Him. 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
2: Welcome to Heart of the Word, presented by Compassion Ministries, founded by Pastor Ron Mell. Hi, this is David Harms. Thanks for joining us here on the Friday edition of the broadcast. In Scripture, we read about a lot of different miracles. Some Old Testament miracles, parting of the Red Sea. We've got the miracle of the sun standing still. That's recounted in the book and story of Joshua. We've got the New Testament healings of Jesus, and even beyond that, as the disciples went out into the world to spread the gospel. I mean, there are miracles all throughout Scripture. Do you need a miracle? We're looking at that topic today, and we'll be in Matthew chapter 14 to get insight. So let's head there now, Matthew chapter 14, and join Pastor Ron Mell for the message titled, Needing a Miracle.
1: When Jesus heard of it, he departed thence by ship into a desert place apart, and when the people had heard thereof, they followed him on foot out of the cities. And Jesus went forth and saw a great multitude and was moved with compassion toward them, and he healed their sick. And when it was evening, his disciples came to him saying, "This is a desert place. The time is now past. Send the multitude away that they may go into the villages and buy themselves food." Jesus said unto them, "They need not depart. Give ye them to eat." And they said unto him, "We have here but 5 loaves and 2 fishes. And he said, "Bring them hither." And he commanded the multitude to sit down in the grass, and he took the 5 loaves and the 2 fishes, and looking up to heaven, he blessed and brake, and gave the loaves to his disciples, and the disciples to the multitude. And they did all eat and were filled, and they took up the fragments that remained 12 baskets full. And they that had eaten were about 5,000, beside women and children. One of the reasons that I wanted us to look quickly at this miracle tonight is because if you're like me, I think, for one thing, I'm extremely thankful for the miracle touch of God. And not only how precious it is, but how necessary it is. But it isn't so that the Church of Jesus Christ can rejoice in the fact that we now have miracles happening in our life and through our life. It is because God is wanting to do what? He is wanting to conquer territory and land. He's wanting to break into whole dimensions of people's life, to bring out blessing in their life, not just somehow to make them feel like, "I use the miraculous to satisfy my own soul. I use the miraculous work of God to somehow make myself feel better," even though God's happy to do that. He's certainly committed to doing a greater work, and that is conquering the land that He's purposed for us. So how do you respond to the miraculous? I want you to just look at a few things with me tonight, beginning at verse 15. How should we respond? How should we respond in our hunger for it and our desire for it and our prayer for it? I want to suggest first, verse 15 and 16, that one of the things about the miraculous is that when you face those times when you need a miracle, that I think I would first of all say, whatever you do, don't lose confidence in God. I would guess some people would say, "Well, how in the world could you do that? I mean, how in the world would you ever lose confidence in the Lord?" Verse 15 and 16, it says, "And when it was evening, his disciples came to him saying, 'This is a desert place. The time is now past, and you need to send the multitude away, Lord, that they may go into the villages and get the food that they need.'" Verse 16, "And Jesus said unto them, 'They need not depart. Give them to eat.'" I guess I catch a bit of a lack of confidence in the Lord. It's really a little bit hard to believe because these people have seen the Lord do some pretty incredible things. But after a while, when you live on this earth, it's very easy somehow to forget that God is really, really capable of doing anything and fixing anything and handling anything. And for me, somehow just forgetting how amazing He is and how willing He is and how desirous He is to somehow, by His glory and His grace, by His miracle life, to accomplish the purposes that are needed in you and me. Have you ever noticed how easy it is when you're in trouble or a problem comes, how easy it is to lose perspective? Have you ever noticed how easy it is to face a very, very difficult thing, something that is maybe bigger and maybe even more difficult than you or that you really care to handle, and all of a sudden you immediately lose perspective? You forget about something. And what do you forget about? You realize now that I know this needs to be done. We can't pay the bills. We're way behind. We're dealing with difficult situations. And in the midst of that, and all of a sudden, I am forced now to be greatly concerned about what is going on. And when I say don't lose confidence in God, what I'm saying is that it is very easy. Verse 15, the disciples, they came and they really were, their response is incredibly interesting. They came to him. They did see a need. There was no question about that. And they were discerning. Lord, we have a need here. We have 5,000 people, maybe as much as 15 to 20,000 people here. We have no food. What should we do? And then all of a sudden you notice a shift. They know something's wrong. They come to the Lord, but they're overwhelmed by the problem. They are overwhelmed by what is before them. They are overwhelmed by what they see. They're overwhelmed by the difficulty for sure. And they said, their perspective really shifts here. They said, well, Lord, this is a barren land. Lord, not only is this a barren land, I mean, you're talking about feeding these people. This is a barren land and the time is late. Not only is this barren and not only is time late, but there's a lot of people here. There's a lot of people here, Lord. I don't know if you've noticed, but there's a lot of people. It's getting late and we're out here where there is no store. We needed to say to you, while the needs are great, we're just not sure what to do. Some people say they were just being honest. They were just being honest. Lord, we have all these people. We have no food. We're out here in the country. What in the world do you expect us to do? And I think I can tell you what the Lord expects us to do. What he expects us to do is to be very, very honest and to face the facts, but never forget to include him in the equation. Always include him in the equation. Don't lose confidence in who he is or what he wants to do. Every time people face those times of great difficulty, the first thing that they ought to do is, while they may honestly say, Lord, we don't know what to do. There's a lot of people. We don't have enough food. It's getting late. You ought to send them away and let them go and make sure these people are cared for. Or you could say all those things. But then you could say, but Lord, maybe you'd want to do something. I mean, I don't know, Lord, if it would be your desire. Maybe you'd want to feed them. I don't know how you'd do it, but Lord, you can do anything. In my heart, I know you can do anything. I've seen you do it. I've seen you heal people that are blind. I've seen you help people that are sick. I've seen people raised from the dead. Lord, you can do pretty much anything you want to. And when it comes to this great miracle of the feeding of the 5,000, there's really something lost here, and that's why it's so amazing to me that people can be around the things of God, read about the things of God, experience the things of God, and then when they face a challenge, then all of a sudden they lose sight of the fact that not only does he know, but he honestly has a remedy for it. That's one of the reasons why I speak about surprise endings, because you go all the way through the Bible and read through the scripture all you want to, and in every difficult situation, God already knows what he's going to do. He knows how he's going to remedy this. He knows exactly what he's going to do. He knows how to fix it, and he knows how he plans to fix it. There's nothing a surprise to him. He has a remedy for every situation. Start going through the miracles of Scripture, and it is incredible when you study about them, not the least of which, again, is the turning of the water into wine. It's really one of my favorites. I keep thinking, Lord, that you planned all this and you did all this. You knew exactly what you were going to do to help these kids and to bless these kids, but you did it for the sake of the gospel. And while he does that, forgetting him or losing confidence in him always tends to affect the ability God has to work in our lives. And so I want to say verse 15 and 16 that I certainly think the first thing that we get to do in responding to the miraculous, say, Lord, I want to make sure that you always fit in the equation of my life. I don't know if I've ever said it before, you know, but in the book of Romans chapter 1, it talks about living with a reprobate mind. You know, a reprobate mind is a horrible mind. It just excludes God from my life. Frankly, I don't need him. I don't involve him in my life. I'll take care of it. A reprobate is a person who has no time for God and would not allow him in their life for any reason. And so I've come up with a new term, and it's not a reprobate mind, but a reprobate thinker. And I'm not sure that a reprobate thinker isn't just as dangerous, because here's what a reprobate thinker is. And you might be one. And I might be one. You know, a reprobate thinker is a person who is facing a very difficult season of time in their life, but they think it's not that big a deal God probably won't really care that much. And I'm not sure I even should tell him about it or let him worry about it. We'll work this out. When you become a reprobate mind, you begin by being a reprobate thinker. God wants to be included in everything that happens in my life, every single thing. It doesn't matter what it is, how big or how small. When Philippians says, be careful for nothing, not anything, no matter how big or how small. When it comes to the miraculous for you and me, the need to be a people who say, Lord, I'm facing this today. Frankly, as I think about it, I'm not sure it's all that big of a deal, but I really wanted you to know about it. And Lord, if you can help, then I guess I wanted to thank you for it. Reprobate thinking to me is dangerous, and it kind of is an evolution. It just begins, well, I don't know that God cares all that much about this. I'm not even sure it's that big of a deal. It is. Be careful then about losing confidence in the Lord. Make sure that you include him in every situation, in every equation of life and everything you face. Secondly, verse 16, I think suggests that you and I ought to listen to the little things that the Lord says. You ought to listen very, very closely to the little things he says. Verse 16, but Jesus said unto them, they need not depart, give ye them to eat. I love that expression. It's very, very simple, but I guess now I'm finding myself wanting to listen more closely to the little things that the Lord says. He just said, verse 16, they need not depart. When the Lord speaks, it's important to listen. Let me illustrate it for you. Everybody knows that I love talking about Peter. And the guy's incredible to me. And I've tried to figure out why in the world this guy is so incredible. I mean, number one, I realize like you do, the only reason he got in trouble is because he was the only one around to get in trouble. I mean, everybody else was out of there. So at least you've got to give him that. At least he's hanging around. At least he loves the Lord much. He wants to be in the vicinity. Now I want to ask myself, what in the world is it that gave this guy such confidence? I mean, it seemed everything he did, you talk about aggressive. You talk about a guy that's aggressive. It's him. This is the guy that wakes up and cuts the guy's ear off. Now, I think you'd think twice about that. He wakes up, takes out his sword, and whacks the guy's ear off. He said, well, it's not that big of a deal. It's a big deal. It's a big deal. He is sleeping. He should be praying, and he's sleeping. Typical of him. He should be praying. He's sleeping. He should be sleeping. He's praying. He doesn't do anything right. Now he wakes up. He cuts the guy's ear off. You're talking about a tough guy. You're talking about a guy with great confidence. Another illustration. The Lord said, come walk to me. Peter walks on the water. Nobody else walks on the water. He walks on the water. Well, he's just a confident guy. He just started walking. I don't know. I mean, this is the guy that cuts a guy's ear off and no one else does. This is the guy that walks on the water and no one else does. This is the guy that boldly speaks and confronts people and boldly says, this is what I believe and this is what I think. And when you read about his life, you think this is some kind of a guy. And all the way through the scriptures, you begin to read about the things that Peter did and the things that he said. Why? Why did he cut the guy's ear off? Do you know why? Because Jesus is here. And when Jesus is here, I'll cut your ear off too. In fact, I'll cut all your ears off and not be afraid of anybody in the building. Do you know why? You wouldn't be that concerned. And the reason you wouldn't be is because you know you're going to cut this guy's ear off, and Jesus Christ, the Almighty, the Son of God, stands next to you. And when Jesus Christ stands next to you, you are indestructible. You know there isn't anything in the world anybody could do to bother you, to hinder you. Why? Because Jesus is here. And when Jesus is here, you move with a confidence that at least I know this. I may do dump something dumb and I may make a horrible mistake, but I can tell you this. Jesus is here, and when he is, there comes confidence in your heart and in your soul. Why did he walk on the water? Only one reason. Say, well, he's proud, he's arrogant, he wanted everybody to see how awesome he was. Probably not. He probably walked on the water because when Jesus is here, you can walk on the water. And even more so when he says, come to me and walk on the water. And when he speaks so boldly, he knows that even if he can't back up his tough words, he knows Jesus will defend him. The Lord will defend him. These little tiny words of the Lord. And when the Lord here says, they don't need to depart, It's interesting to me that there should have been an immediate response. They don't have to depart. What the Lord's saying is, I'm here. They don't need to go anywhere. I want to do something. I want to help. I want to feed these people. I was trying to recall in my mind again a thing about how churches make decisions and how they choose and decide what they ought to do. It's pretty typical for churches when they are about to make very, very serious decisions. These are the kind of questions that people will ask. People in the congregation will ask things like, well, how much does it cost? And that's your favorite. You know, how much does it cost? You know, does it matter if it's God? Does it matter if it's really the Lord? So how much does this cost? And, we just can't do that. We've tried that before, and I'm really not new here, so I don't have to go through that. But if I were gone tomorrow, the next guy that wanted to do everything different, you probably, I don't know, we tried that before and Mel was a loser and it didn't work then. It sure ain't going to look, it ain't going to work now. And so why try this again? Why would you do this now? We tried this and it just doesn't work. But when you're about to make decisions, you don't ask questions like that. How much does it cost? I don't think this is going to work. We've tried this a million times. Go ahead if you want to, but it isn't going to happen. Probably the questions you should ask is, will this be a blessing to the Lord? If we do this, will this bless him and his kingdom? Will this really be of value to him? Would he be pleased? Would he be glad? You probably would want to ask yourself, will this bless people? And is anybody else doing it? Because if everybody else is doing it, we don't need to do it. I mean, why reinvent the wheel and pay a whole bunch of money to do the same thing everybody else is doing? Would it bless the Lord? Would it bless people? And I think the question is not about the church here, but about you, about me too. The real question is, did God tell me to do this? Did the Lord tell me this is what I should do? They don't need to depart, he says, verse 16. They don't need to go anywhere. Now, that's the only thing you've got to stand on. If they need to be fed and you don't have any food, the only thing you've got to stand on is what he said. They don't need to depart. They don't need to go anywhere. They get to stay. So when the Lord says, touch the rock and the water will come forth. When the Lord says, come walk on the water, you can come walk on the water. When the Lord says, tell them they don't need to go anywhere, we'll feed them. They don't need to go anywhere. The Lord will feed them. And the next time he may say, send them out of town. Tell them to go buy their own stuff. But this time he says, they can stay. Let them stay. When people face difficult times, they have a tendency to forget and lose confidence in God and what he really does want to do in and through their lives. And I think secondly, we probably need to listen to the little things the Lord says more than we have in the past. And thirdly, I want to suggest verse 17, that you leave the miraculous to him. You be responsible to believe the promises. God will be responsible to fulfill them. You be responsible to trust him. He'll be responsible to bring them to pass. It isn't my job. My job is to believe him. My job is to trust him, to leave the miracle to him. My job is to say, Lord, I wanted to give this to you. My job is to believe and to trust in you by faith. Your job is to fulfill all of those things that you have said that you would. In fact, you might jot down Mark chapter 6, verse 38. You know why? You don't need to turn there, but it's kind of cute. Mark chapter 6, verse 38, really the same story. The Lord said, well, what do you have? And they said, well, we don't have very much. And the Lord said, well, why don't you do this? This is kind of a liberal translation. But what he really says is, now, you know what I'd like you guys to do? I'd like you to go rummage around in all of your stuff. See if you can find any food. That's what it means. Go and rummage around in all of your treasures. And they had a little bag along. It wasn't like, you know, it wasn't like they brought a sack lunch. They carried a bag and had all their goodies in it. It happened to have something to eat in. He said, go rummage around in all your little treasures, your little bag. You've all got your little bag. When you go somewhere, you take it. It's like a purse. Go find what you've got. And they came back and they said, well, Lord, we've got 5 loaves, 2 fishes. Terrific. Terrific. Why is that important? It's important because when it comes to your life and mine, leaving the miraculous to him is a very comforting thing. To say, Lord, it's all we've got. We got five loaves and a couple of fish. That's all we've got. But we looked around and all of our stuff, and this is what it is. I don't want to be so simplistic. Can I just say to you that Moses took the staff and he left the miraculous to God. David took a sling and he left the miraculous to God. Jonah took a horn, they shouted, and they left the miraculous to God. They took water and the Lord turned the water into wine. They left all that up to him. They brought five loaves and two fishes, and they left the miraculous up to him. I'm around a lot of people now that have lost confidence in God. They really have. And it's the same. I know what I see. I know what I face. What are we going to do? How are we going to fix this? And the Lord said, please don't lose confidence in me. I still want to work in your life. I still want to move miraculously. I still want to deliver so that you can conquer those places that I've purposed for your life. But of all things, leaving the miraculous to him is so important. And then could I just say this, verse 19, let God bless your life. I mean, that's so important. Verse 19, it says, and he commanded the multitude to sit down on the grass. He took the five loaves, the two fishes, and looking up to heaven, he blessed. He blessed and brake and gave the loaves to his disciples and the disciples to the multitude. What they said is, Lord, would you come and bless this? Without God's blessing, without God's touch, all you've got is five loaves and two fishes. And without the touch of God, all you've got is you. All we've got is me. That isn't much. Without the touch of God, there's no way in the world that you could have anything more than a staff. It's Moses and a staff. That's it. And without the touch of God, all you've got is David in a sling. I'm sure he's pretty capable. I think he's probably pretty confident. But without the touch of God and the blessing of God, that's pretty much all you've got. And that's why I love the fact that the Lord put this in. Listen to what I say. Don't lose confidence in me, all those things. But verse 19 says that they said, Lord, would you bless us and would you bless this and would you bless me? Would you let your hand be upon it, Lord? Only you could multiply this and make it right. Only you could feed all these people. Lord, would you place your hand upon it? Would you touch it? And for me, the need to constantly let him touch our lives and bless our lives is everything. Some people say, well, Lord, we do need your help and we do desire for you to lay your hand upon our life. I think the way to pray is, Lord, we want you to bless our lives and take all that we have so that we can be used for your kingdom. It certainly isn't for my sake. It's not again back to the children of Israel to feed me and clothe me and direct me and see me through and sustain me. I'm glad he does. But now we're talking about souls. Now we're talking about evangelism. Now we're talking about our lives touching the people around us. Lord, would you take all that I have and then use me somehow?

0: Life can be messy, but you don't have to figure it out alone.
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3: 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Well, thanks for joining us here today and all this week here on the broadcast. 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
4: Every reason for David to quit. Verse 3, they laid a snare for me. Verse 4, no one loves me. Verse 4, no one cares for me. Was that true? That's not true. But he expressed it. He said, Lord, I'm just wondering, it doesn't seem like anybody really cares for me. And the Lord wanted to bring him to this place, because all the way through the scriptures, you see this. In fact, I guess a good axiom for living would be, and I'm not going to say it very well, but how quick you pray determines how quick God responds.
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0: 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Coming up next, we're going to start off Good Morning Portland with a message from Pastor Scott Gilchrist in Abide in the Word. 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
1: You and I are to live, walk, in the same way that we came to life, that we were reborn, we received Christ. And notice verse 6, as you therefore have received Christ Jesus, the Lord, you receive a person. Christianity isn't merely a philosophy. It's not even just a worldview, or it's not a religion the way men think of religions. No, Christianity is Christ, and you received Him, a person.
2: 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Today we continue our study in the book of Colossians as Scott begins the message titled Rooted, Grounded, Established, and Thankful. Here's Scott with today's message.
1: Colossians 2. We've come to one of the most succinct statements of the Christian life in the Bible. And I want to just let it soak into our minds and our hearts. Rooted, grounded, established, and thankful. Colossians 2, verse 6. As you therefore have received Christ Jesus the Lord, so walk in Him, having been firmly rooted and now being built up in Him and established in your faith, just as you were instructed, and overflowing with gratitude. Rooted, grounded, established, and thankful. That's the way it ought to be in the Christian life. Our walk, day by day, step by step, with Christ, in Christ. You're born into Christ, and you have life through faith in Jesus Christ. And as you therefore have received Him, He says, so walk in Him. Live that way, day by day, step by step. We've seen, and we're jumping right in, because we're moving. If you're new with us, we're just going right through this book. And by the way, if you didn't bring a Bible, I'd encourage you to grab the Bible in front of you there and turn to our text, because it's so good to just see the very Word of God. And if you don't have a Bible, just take that one home with you. We'd like you to have that. But he's been talking about Christ since he started this little letter. It's just a letter. We call it four chapters of an epistle, but it's a fairly short letter from Paul to the Colossians. And he is zeroing in on his theme all the time, Christ. I mean, notice our text. As you therefore have received the Lord Jesus Christ, Christ in you, the hope of glory, verse 27 of chapter 1. Complete in Christ, the goal of the Christian life is to become mature in Christ. Christ Himself, look at verse 2 of chapter 2 and verse 3. Christ Himself, in whom are hidden all the treasures of wisdom and knowledge. I said last week, Christ, God's treasure box. Oh, that we might know, Paul would say, what we have in Christ. And that was his whole thing. He wanted you and I, he wanted everybody that he ministered to come to full understanding of who Christ is and what it means for our life. And that brings us to completion in Christ or maturity in Christ. One day when he takes us home, he'll finish the job and we will be like him, amazingly. When we see him, we will be like him. That's God's goal for every Christian. If you know Christ, he wants to conform you to the image of Christ. And he makes us more and more like Jesus. Now, you can see his heart. He had a pastor's heart. He had a that's the word pastor, shepherd. He had a shepherd's heart, and you can hear his tone. He's concerned and yet rejoicing because they're doing well. We've seen it since the first verse of this letter. And he's thrilled. He's rejoicing. But he's also concerned. And I think that's always the way it is. There's sort of a balance in a shepherd's heart, and really in all of our hearts. We rejoice in the Lord, and we hear the warnings and the admonitions of Scripture to cling to him. He's our anchor. Christ in you, the hope. And I often want to just say the anchor, because this hope isn't like us saying, I hope this happens or I hope that happens. No, the Bible uses this word hope. This hope we have as an anchor of the soul, a hope both sure and steadfast, and one which enters within the veil where Jesus has entered for us as a forerunner. So you can hear his joy and his concern. Look at verse 4 and 5 where we left off. I say this in order that no one may delude you with persuasive argument. Don't forget, and then we'll see next week and in the following weeks, he's going to give several warnings and admonitions. But that doesn't keep him from also rejoicing. Verse 5, even though I'm absent in body, nevertheless I'm with you in spirit, rejoicing to see your good discipline and the stability of your faith in Christ. Both of these are military terms. He says, I rejoice to see your good discipline. You're in right array. You're ordered. You're in the right. You've got good discipline and the stability, the steadfastness of your faith in Christ. Now, a little bit later, we're going to see in our text, he talks about the faith versus your faith. But here he just says, man, I'm rejoicing at your good discipline and the stability of your faith in Christ. And I can honestly say that. It has been a joy to pastor here. And right now I can just say, honestly, it's not like everything's perfect in our midst. We know that. Every one of us have issues. But it is a joy to see the ordered discipline in your lives and the families that are being what they ought to be and the workers at work being what we ought to be, and on I could go, and the steadfastness or stability of your faith in Christ. Now, as you therefore, look at verse 6, as you therefore have received Christ Jesus the Lord, so walk in him. Is a gold mine of truth in verse 6 and 7. I would encourage you to memorize it. But there's a lot here for us to unpack. You and I are to live, walk in the same way that we came to life, that we were reborn, we received Christ. And notice verse 6, as you therefore have received Christ Jesus the Lord. You receive a person. Christianity isn't merely a philosophy. It's not even just a worldview. Or it's not a religion the way men think of religions. No, Christianity is Christ. And you received him, a person. And by the way, a Christian, think on that for a minute with me. Whenever you see a phrase that can help you understand what a real Christian is, underline it, so to speak. And don't be content to just go with, you know, mantras or evangelica pablum. You know, we want to see what the Bible says about this. We receive a person. As you therefore have received, have you received Christ Jesus the Lord as your Lord and Savior? Have you relied on him? In other words, think with me with John, when John opens his gospel in John 1, 12 and 13, he gives us one of these statements. He said, as many as received him, to them he gave the right to become children of God, even to those who believe in his name. You receive a person and you believe truth about that person. But it isn't merely just checking some boxes and say, yeah, I believe that, I believe that, I believe that. No, it's understanding. He, the Son of God, died for me and rose again on my behalf. And when you receive him, you know, he said, those in the world, they don't know this. Even religious people, when he came, they didn't receive him. But as many as received him, to them he gave the right to become children of God, even to those who believe in his name. You must believe what he did and who he is, but you receive him personally and you're born. I'm quoting now verse 13 of John 1. You're born not of the flesh. It's not like being born into a Christian family, nor the will of man. It's not something some pastor can confer on you. No, you're born of God. God, the Holy Spirit. Jesus said you must be born again, John 3. And when you are born again, he says, now walk that way. But as I said, when you hear these phrases that help us understand what it means to be a Christian, it isn't just saying a creed or signing off on a doctrinal statement. I love it. I'll just give you a couple that come to my mind that have been, to me, very helpful. When Jesus is described as our high priest in Hebrews 7, he always lives to make intercession for those who draw near to God through him. Do you? Have you? Drawn near to God through him. I love that phrase. Hebrews 7:25. Or in Romans chapter 3, when he's speaking of this great truth of justification, and he says, the cross he describes, that God might be just, righteous, and the justifier of the one who has faith in Jesus. Do you have faith in Jesus? So I just say that almost parenthetically, but I think it's good for us to remember that. Well, you receive a person, and so he says here now, so walk in the same manner as you were born. Walk in a person. Christianity is a vital, personal relationship with Christ. And so he says, now walk in that personal, vital relationship. It's not a Sunday kind of a thing. I mean, we love coming together and being exhorted and encouraged and singing praises, but it's a lifestyle. We walk in him. We walk in his sphere. We learn from him. Jesus said, take my yoke upon you and learn from me. You can picture, you know, a couple of oxen yoked together. And so when you come to Christ, you yoke up with him and you walk with him and you learn from him. And that's why when you start to tug away from him, it's no fun, because you're yoked to him. And don't turn loose of him. Walk in him, he says here. You're yoked up with him. I have a neighbor who is a good dog trainer. And he laps by our house, I don't know how many times a day, several times a day. When I happen to be looking, I'll sometimes sit and reading right in the bay window there, and he comes by and little while later, I see him coming by again. And he's got those dogs so well trained. And the old one teaches the young one. They're not on leashes. He just walks, and they just walk behind him. You know, and the little one stays with the old one sometimes. But it's beautiful to see how you can kind of, you learn from Christ as you walk with Christ. And then secondly, notice, as you therefore have received Christ Jesus the Lord, you received a person, you received him how? By faith. By faith. Walk by faith. We walk by faith, 2 Corinthians 5:7 says, not by sight. Now, faith is taking God at his word. Faith is believing God. So when he says, this is my beloved son, we just thrilled at that. When he said, behold, there he is, the Lamb of God. You take him at his word when you come to Christ, and then we walk, not by sight, but by faith. We take God at his word, and we walk accordingly. You've either come to Christ by faith or you haven't. I'll just say it bluntly because the Bible says it regularly. You don't come to Christ by trying to be like Jesus. That'd be coming to Christ by self-transformation works. Now you come to Christ and you rely on him. You depend on him. And you didn't come by wisdom. It pleased God to save those who believe. Corinthians 1 says there weren't many wise. And what he means by that is it's not the wisdom of this world that brings you to Christ. It's the Holy Spirit who opens your eyes, and you believe and you are saved. And so don't walk in your own ways of thinking or the way this world thinks. No, walk by faith. Day by day, walk by faith. You didn't come to Christ by works. Where then is boasting? It's excluded. By what kind of law? Of works? No, but by a law of faith, Paul arguing rhetorically in Romans 3. We maintain that a man is justified by faith apart from works of the law. How should we walk then? Well, you just start grinding it out and doing good works as much as you can. No. You walk by faith, not by works. You didn't come to Christ by law, did you? If righteousness comes through the law, Paul wrote in Galatians 2, when he spent the whole book basically arguing, no. But he asked the question, if you could be right with God through the law, you know, he gave us some rules. If you keep them well enough, you'll get there. That's the way most people think before they're born again. You can't come to Christ by the law. Hence, don't try to live by the law. That'll lead to a fleshly, grinding it out, self-centered kind of religiosity that isn't the dynamic. As you look at it again, as you therefore have received Christ Jesus the Lord, a person, by faith, walk with that person by faith. And we could apply it so many ways. Who is Jesus? He's the light of the world. You were formerly darkness, Paul writes in Ephesians 5, verse 8. Walk as children of light. You were darkness, now you're light in the Lord. Walk as children of light. How did you come to Christ? Well, you were born of the Spirit. So you'll find these exhortations. By the way, the verb walk, it seems like it's one of God's favorites. He uses it quite a bit to describe this day-by-day process. So we do too. I say, are you walking with the Lord? How's his walk? You know, we talk that way, and we should. It's biblical. But we were born by the Spirit. Jesus said to that religious guy, you got to be born again. Don't marvel that I said to you, you must be born of the Spirit. That which is born of the flesh is flesh. How were you born, Christian? By the Spirit. How should you walk? Walk by the Spirit, Galatians 5:16, and you won't carry out the deeds of the flesh. It's no longer I who live, but Christ lives in me. So you can stop and apply this so many ways. In him was life. Where'd you get life? From him. He is the source of life. Well, then walk in newness of life. Every baptism we have, and it's always thrilling, isn't it? We hear and we celebrate, and just about always you'll hear in a baptism service something to the effect that Romans 6 says, we're identified with Christ. We were dead, buried, and we rise up, Romans 6:4, to walk in newness of life. We're new creatures. So anyway, I could go on and on that way, but I would just say, he is the truth. Walk in truth. I have no greater joy, John wrote, 3 John 4, I think it is. I have no greater joy than to hear of my children walking in the truth. Can't you relate to that, parents? Just physically with your kids? I mean, you know, your physical kids, I should say. And every one of us should have that kind of heart, Paul's kind of heart, the Lord's kind of heart, when we hear of children of God walking in the truth, because the same way you received him as the truth, walk in truth. By the way, I was thinking on this. It was on my mind this week. And I thought of the first psalm, the very first psalm. How blessed is the man who does not. He starts with a negative. Who does not walk in the counsel of the wicked, nor stand in the path of sinners, nor sit in the seat of scoffers. But his delight is in the law of the Lord, and in his word he meditates day and night. And I thought, wow, that's interesting that the first worship song would start with a negative. How blessed is the man who does not walk. And I thought, what's he getting at there? Well, you can hear it as you read it. Does not walk in the counsel of the wicked, nor stand and hang out, nor sit in the seat of God. There's a progression.
2: 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The Romans Project is building momentum in Africa and Southeast Asia, and we're encouraged by the continued growth of the project. 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We'd love to share how this work is impacting lives around the world. Now, as we wrap up our time today, here's Pastor Scott with a preview of our next program.
1: Look at our text again, because last week he said, I want you to know how great a struggle I have on your behalf. And I asked how could he struggle on people he'd never even seen, some of them. This agon, this agonizing, this wrestling, this struggle he had was in prayer. He prayed for them, And he prayed that they would understand these things and grasp the need to see everything in Christ and build your life on Christ. So I say rooted, grounded, and now established, he said. Established in your faith, just as you were instructed. Christ is the source of life. Christ is the foundation of life. And the words of Christ are the establishing, how would I put it? The word of Christ is how he establishes us. You see, Christians, like Paul was saying to them, I rejoice in the stability of your faith. And he reminds them, you were instructed in the faith, and your faith is in Christ.
2: 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Pastor Scott will conclude the message titled Rooted, Grounded, Established, and Thankful. Until then, keep abiding in the Word, and may the grace of the Lord Jesus be with you.
0: 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Coming up next, we have A New Beginning with Greg Laurie.
3: Clouds around for the early morning time, some lingering smoke, and the overnight low near 60. Increasing sunshine throughout our Friday. We are warming up to about 85, upper 50s coming in Friday night. Dry weather coming our way here in the Portland area for Saturday and for Sunday. Weekend highs near 85 degrees. I'm meteorologist Jennifer Naramore on KPDQ.
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5: In 1783, the Revolutionary War was nearly over, but America's future remained uncertain. Officers in the Continental Army were angry. Congress had failed to provide promised pay, and some considered using the Army's power to force the government's hand. George Washington understood their frustration, but he also knew the liberty they had fought to win could be destroyed by the very army that secured it. Washington confronted his officers and urged them to choose honor, patience, and loyalty to the Republic over rebellion. He could have used their anger to increase his own power. Instead, he used his influence to restrain it. Power asks what it can take. Character asks what duty requires. Washington's lesson still stands. Freedom survives when leaders place principle above ambition and remain faithful to God, country, and the people they serve.
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0: Moving into the 6 o'clock hour now during Good Morning Portland. 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
1: You know if you're a hypocrite. You know. Everyone thinks you're such a spiritual man, such a spiritual woman, but you know what's going on. You know that you're doing fill-in-blank here.
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0: An important prayer today on A New Beginning. Pastor Greg Laurie praying with those who are making a decision for the Lord. If you've just prayed that prayer and you've meant those words sincerely, then Jesus has forgiven your sins and he's taken residence in your heart. 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You've got a list of the chapters in front of you.
1: Yes.
0: Which chapter do you think long-time Christians need the most, even if they never admit it?
1: I would say probably sharing the good news, and that's a section on sharing the gospel. You know, what I found, Dave, is young believers are the most excited about sharing their faith. And the problem is, as we grow in the Lord, as we've known the Lord for many years, we do that less and less. And actually, not only is it good for the people that you're sharing the gospel with, but it's good for you. You see, it is life-giving to share the gospel. And it's something that every believer needs to be engaged in. So in this section of sharing the gospel, we talk about how to bring in the catch, how to bait the hook, how to communicate effectively, and a whole lot more, just like how to do it and how to do it effectively. So, I mean, but, you know, honestly, I have a chapter on read the Bible, and there's

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2: weather. High pressure will stay in place, and we have a nice weekend coming up. Sunny with a few clouds and mid-80s today. Overnight cloudy and we're in the upper 50s, and then Saturday we'll start off cloudy, but sunshine is back in the afternoon, mid-80s, and then lots of sun on Sunday. We'll stay in the mid-80s. I'm meteorologist Steve Hamilton on KPDQ.
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0: 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A biblical perspective of work is that we serve the Lord and serve others, all for the glory of God.
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1: Then Paul stood up, beckoning with his hand, said, "Men of Israel, and ye that fear God, give audience." Now, this is interesting because this is the first time Paul is giving a sermon. They give him an opportunity to preach.
2: Pastor Brett Metter on being ready to fulfill God's call.
1: Are you ready to give a word? Well, I'm not a leader in the church. Yeah, but you're a leader in your home. Maybe that's the time to be ready to teach in season and out of season. That's kind of important. And I just wanted to note that Paul was ready to roll.
2: Paul and Barnabas embark on their first missionary journey in Acts chapter 13, encountering both fierce opposition and incredible opportunities. Along the way, they faced resistance from a hostile sorcerer, and Paul's first sermon angered the Jews, yet blessing the Gentiles eager to receive the gospel. Pastor Brett Metter reflects on the early church growth from today's word.
1: Here in Acts chapter 13, we start in verse 1. It says, "Now there were in the church that was at Antioch certain prophets and teachers, as Barnabas and Simeon that was called Niger, and Lucius of Cyrene, and Manaen, which had been brought up with Herod the Tetrarch and Saul." Now let's go through this list because it is kind of an interesting list. Who are the people of the church of Antioch here? Well, before we get into the people, notice it says of the people there were certain prophets and teachers. That's kind of important to note. Where do we get the definition of a New Testament prophet? 1 Corinthians chapter 14, which you have to remember, that tells us exactly what a prophet is. It says there, just real quick, "But he that prophesies speaketh unto men edification, exhortation, and comfort." In the Old Testament, the prophets often spoke on behalf of God, and often that would include futuristic things, "Thus saith the Lord," and the foretelling of all kinds of things, the fall of Jerusalem, foretelling, prophets telling about the coming of the Messiah. In the New Testament, however, the prophets are those who speak a word of edification, exhortation, and comfort. That's kind of an important thing, as they were those that were prophets, but also those that were teachers. And then we meet some of these people of the church. The first one is Barnabas. We met him earlier, if you recall. Interesting facts, he was a Levite, which means in the Old Testament he would have served for sure in the temple. He was an owner of property, and he sold it and gave it to the church, sold all of his land and put it toward the work of the Lord. That was in Acts chapter 4, verse 36. So that's the first character, and he's going to go through a lot of this story with us. He's a real key part of the New Testament church, Barnabas. The next guy that we have on the list there is Simeon, and some of your translations say Simon, but you have to understand Simon, Simeon are kind of considered synonymous in the names. Most scholars believe this is the same Simon the Cyrene who carried the cross of Jesus when they killed Jesus on the cross. He was the one from Cyrene, which is northern Africa. The next guy, his name is Lucius. We don't know much about him. He's most likely the same person spoken about in Romans 16:21, where Paul greets Lucius, probably the same guy. Then another interesting character, Manaen. Now this guy was brought up in the court, the royal court of his foster brother, Herod Antipas. He was also called Herod the Tetrarch. This is the Herod that killed John the Baptist, beheaded him. It's also the Herod that presided over one of the trials of Jesus before his crucifixion. So one became a world leader and an evil, horrible guy, and then the other guy, raised in the same household, becomes this Christian and a leader and a dynamic part of the church in Antioch. What an interesting irony. One goes full-born Christian, believer. The other still just a pagan, wacko world leader. Sad to say. And then we also have Saul that's mentioned here. And again, this is his Hebrew name because we're still on that desired, sought after. So those are kind of the characters that we got in verse 1. It's quite a list. But these are the ones that are teaching and prophesying there at Antioch. Well, verse 2. "As they ministered to the Lord and fasted, the Holy Ghost said, separate me, Barnabas and Saul, for the work whereunto I have called them. And when they had fasted and prayed and laid their hands on them, they sent them away." And so the interesting tag team, we got Saul and Barnabas, the dynamic duo for now. Verse 4, So they, being sent forth by the Holy Ghost, departed unto Seleucia, and from thence they sailed to Cyprus. And when they were at Salamis, they preached the word of God in the synagogues of the Jews. And they had also John to their minister. Which John was this? John the Apostle? No, John Mark. John Mark, he's been around, by the way, in the story, most scholars believe, all the way back in the Garden of Gethsemane. Remember the little kid that ran away naked without any clothes on because they were trying to apprehend him. So he ran off. He was just a kid back then. But one thing about John Mark, he was an eyewitness of Christ and that whole thing seen in the Garden of Gethsemane. So that gives John Mark some credibility. And he's probably in his 20s by now. He's a young man, but he jumps in with Barnabas and Saul. Verse 6 goes on. And when they had gone through the isle unto Paphos, they found a certain sorcerer, a false prophet, a Jew, whose name was Bar-Jesus. The Greek word for sorcerer is the word magi. Does that ring a bell? The sorcerer was magi, a magician or wise man. But the implication is magic, power that's not from God. And the wise men of the East, they probably did practice those kinds of things. Definitely astrology and signs from the stars. And so his name is Bar-Jesus, but he practiced magic. He was a false prophet, verse 6, and shockingly, a Jew. It says in verse 7, which was with the deputy of the country, Sergius Paulus, a prudent man who called for Barnabas and Saul and desired to hear the word of God. So word got out that Paul and Barnabas were there. They were preaching the word. So this guy, Sergius Paulus, he was a bigwig. He was kind of a heavyweight dude, leader of that city. And he sort of bros with this guy that's the sorcerer. And so they all say, hey, we want to hear more about this. And so in verse 7, it tells us that this guy, Sergius Paulus. Now, then in verse 8, but Elymas, a sorcerer, for his name was by that interpretation, withstood them, seeking to turn away the deputy from the faith. Then Saul, who also is called Paul, filled with the Holy Ghost, set his eyes on him and said, O full of all subtlety and all mischief, thou child of the devil, thou enemy of all righteousness, wilt thou not cease to pervert the right ways of the Lord? And now, behold, the hand of the Lord is upon thee, and thou shalt be blind, not seeing the sun for a season. And immediately there fell on him a mist and a darkness, and he went about seeking some to lead him by the hand. Then the deputy, Sergius Paulus, when he saw what was done, believed, being astonished at the doctrine of the Lord. Have you ever been sharing the gospel with someone only to have someone else pushing the other direction? Well, here's Paul preaching, and Sergius Paulus wants to hear the message, the doctrines of Paul and Barnabas. But this sorcerer is like, yeah, we're going to get in the way of that and try to keep him from accepting Christ. Now, one thing I'd like to point out, because we live in a very soft sort of, I don't know how to say this, wimpy Christian culture today, where the church likes to tell us, don't say anything harsh. Only talk about what we're for. Don't talk about what we're against. It's only about love. Watch out for sloppy agape. Can I just say that? One of the attributes of love is also truth. And one of the things that I think some of our Christian brothers and sisters have checked in is this idea of love. And it only means that you're being soft and squishy-mishy and not talking about things that are hard and difficult. Did you hear Paul here? He lets this guy have it. Like, he lays into him, you know, you might say, Brett, you're mean sometimes when you talk about, you know, these guys, you know, like, no, this is something that I, as a pastor, I'm called to do. Acts chapter 20, verse 29, Paul said, for I know this, that after my departing shall grievous wolves enter in among you, not sparing the flock. And it says, beware, Jesus said, beware of false prophets, which come to you in sheep's clothing, but inwardly they're ravening wolves. You'll know them by their fruits. Do men gather grapes of thorns or figs of thistles? So this is one, you know, where Paul just lays into this guy. You say, well, Brett, you're not that mean. You know, well, I'm not that mean, nor have I made anybody blind. That's nothing I've done. This is pretty radical. Paul says, and you shall be blind. Blink, blink, blink. Suddenly he's blind. He's walking around with people leading him around. That's a tough day at the office right there for this guy. And it's just because Paul is calling it out. And why by the power of the Holy Spirit did Paul do this? Remember how Paul was saved? Do you remember? He was made blind. I wonder if Paul's thinking, man, maybe the only hope for this guy is to be blind. And it's funny that the Holy Spirit did the same thing to Elymas that he did to Paul. And maybe that there might be hope for them. Maybe hopefully turn him to Jesus, hopefully save him. But we don't know. We don't know what actually became of this Simon the sorcerer guy. We don't know what happened to this dude. Elymas is another name by interpretation. But we do know what happened to Sergius Paulus, the leader of Paphos, one of the leaders. Because it tells us very clearly in verse 12 that the deputy, when he saw what was done, believed, being astonished at the doctrine of the Lord. Now, what's fun about this one, I love it when the Bible, like, you know, this is 2,000 years ago. This is amazing. But one of the things that's kind of fascinating is Sir William Ramsay reports that inscriptions bearing the name Sergius Paulus found on Cyprus, this very island, in archaeological digs, they found the name bearing Sergius Paulus, and it said he was confirmed as a Christian and that his entire family became Christians. Like, this is not even in the Bible. This is just an extra-biblical archaeological find that, once again, time and time again, confirms the Bible. Don't you love that? The Bible that we hold is so amazing in so many ways. But archaeologically, you'd think there'd be one thing that you'd say, oh, man, that just proves the Bible wrong, inaccurate, might as well pack it up and forget it. But there's not one thing like that. And if there are things, and I'll say it like this, these so-called pipe-puffing, cardigan-sweater-wearing professors, oh, the Bible's full of wrong things, they are the ones who are wrong, and they've been proven wrong time and time again. It's embarrassing how many times they've been proven wrong. And they'll continue to be proven wrong as we keep digging in archaeological digs. But anyway, that's such a cool thing that they actually found Sergius Paulus' name, and he was called a Christian, and that his whole family was a Christian. That's kind of cool. So, verse 13. It says, now when Paul, now notice how we're calling him Paul all of a sudden. We didn't have a beam from heaven. We didn't have God say, thou shalt be called Paul from here and forevermore. Nothing like that. It's just suddenly we're calling him Paul. So that's why some people think Sergius Paulus maybe was an idea. You know, maybe I should go with the Paul, more relatable to these people that are Gentiles, perhaps. But that's all we really know, is that we're pretty much going to call him Paul from this point on. So it says, verse 13, now when Paul and his company loosed from Paphos, they came to Perga in Pamphylia, and John, departing from them, returned to Jerusalem. Now, this is where it gets curious. Okay, so we go from Paphos, just to keep our map going, all the way up north to Turkey, which is Perga. And what's interesting about this is here Paul becomes, he starts becoming the main guy. And that's interesting, because if you note in verse 1, Paul was the last one, or I should say Saul, was the last one on the list. And that's not a shock. He hadn't really done anything yet. Like, he was still just kind of the guy that used to persecute and torture Christians, but he wasn't known. See, we all have a hard time picturing him as anything but Paul, the mighty apostle. But actually, he's kind of the last on the list in verse 1. But now is where we start to see Paul sort of take a little step forward. And now we're talking about Paul, and we're not talking about Barnabas as much. The reason I observe this is over the years in ministry, I have found that sometimes the Lord does a switch on who's leading. The Lord changes out leaders and uses different people and different leaders in different ways. Even in my own personal ministry, when I was younger particularly, there were times where I thought I was, you know, I was asked to be in charge of something, and then somebody said, no longer you're in charge of that. We got somebody else who's going to do that. I have some funny stories. I don't have time to tell you, but times where I thought I was teaching the Bible at a youth thing, and then suddenly another guy shows up and says, I'm teaching tonight. And I'm like, who told you? Well, the pastor, my boss. I'm like, okay. And so I've had to deal with that kind of stuff. And that can be a little wounding sometimes when you feel like, man, the Lord's called me to lead. And then somebody just kind of jumps in there and takes the leadership. Maybe some of you have been there. Can I just say, the Lord works it all out and you don't have to worry about it. Just go with the flow and see what the Lord does. The Lord's going to use Barnabas mightily, differently, but the Lord's going to use Paul mightily, differently. But both of them are going to be used mightily. But here is where some would argue this, something happened. Could it be that John Mark was sort of I kind of like to think of Barnabas as the leader, and now Paul's sort of taking the lead. He just had the incident with the sorcerer, and the Holy Spirit used Paul to blind the guy, and then this leader just got saved through Paul. Barnabas was just standing watching. Paul did all this, and now we're talking about Paul all the time. And so some would argue, some scholars say, this is why John Mark left. because maybe he didn't like Paul's leadership. Maybe he didn't feel called to leadership. But this contention started, I think, maybe right here, perhaps, because suddenly all of a sudden John Mark leaves. This would make sense because the contention, if you know the story, they're going to go on another journey and Barnabas is going, let's go. And I want to bring John Mark. And Paul's going to say, no, John Mark's not going with us this time. And Barnabas is like, I think we should go. And that's where they divide ways. And suddenly, so we're going to see that in the story. But I just want you to kind of see this kind of stuff. You might think, oh, it's terrible that this division happens in the church. It happened with Paul and Barnabas. It's been happening ever since. This shouldn't shock us that there's kind of division and tension. And sometimes whenever you have people involved, you got problems. But good news, if we just put our trust in the Lord, he's going to work all those things out and to chill out, not get bitter, not get upset, try to get better rather than getting bitter. The people that last and survive those kind of church conflicts, they're usually stronger and more mature. I've noticed sometimes people get the more trendy term today is church hurt. I was hurt. And they just go off and they say, I was hurt. And that's kind of how they end. I'm just hurt. I'm wounded. But I would say do whatever you can to get healing from the Lord and get back into the church, because I know it's flawed and I know there's people that make wrong decisions, but it doesn't mean you got a license to bail out of the church. A lot of people do that today, especially with this term church hurt. And then church hurt goes to deconstruction, and then deconstruction goes to, you know, ultimately walking away from the Lord altogether. Watch out for that. I like the people that can work through these things. We're going to see these guys work through this little trouble. So John Mark leaves them, goes to Jerusalem. We're not really sure why, but maybe he's upset that Paul was starting to be large and in charge, and the Holy Spirit is sort of sealing that deal, which is kind of a big shift. So verse 14, it says, but when they departed from Perga, they came to Antioch in Pisidia, and went to the synagogue on the Sabbath day and sat down. Okay, now don't confuse this. This is a different Antioch. Isn't it funny they have all the same names? But this Antioch is in Pisidia, north of Perga, but it's a different Antioch, much smaller, nothing like the other Antioch, which was one of the top three cities of the Roman Empire. So different Antioch. Verse 15, and after the reading of the law and the prophets, the rulers of the synagogue sent unto them, saying, you men and brethren, if you have any word of exhortation for the people, say on. Then Paul stood up and beckoning with his hand said, men of Israel and ye that fear God, give audience. Now, this is interesting because this is the first time Paul is giving a sermon. They give him an opportunity to preach. One of the things you know about a church leader, if they're ready to preach or teach in season and out of season, Paul's just got an opportunity. The door is open. Does anybody have any word of exhortation for the people? Say it now. Or kind of like, say it now or forever hold your peace. And so guess what? Paul, he stands up and he's ready to roll. Why? Because he's truly that kind of a leader. That's the kind of leader an elder, pastor, bishop should be in the church of Jesus Christ. Apt to teach. That's one of the requirements of an elder, pastor, bishop in the church. To be ready to teach on a dime. In our minds. Are you ready to give a word? Some of you are like, well, I'm not a leader in the church. Yeah, but you're a leader in your home. Mom and dad, to have a teaching ready to roll for your kids when you get that little downtime, that little moment where the kids are actually being still for 10 seconds. Maybe that's the time to be ready to teach in season and out of season. You know, some of you are horrified by that notion of being ready to teach, apt to teach. Well, it doesn't always mean in front of a big crowd. One of my favorite stories, Charles Haddon Spurgeon, he was a big guy, you know, with a booming voice, huge pulpit. They didn't have a PA system, so they had all these sound panels and boards that sort of, when he preached, it would just echo through this huge hall. And he would preach. As you go up the stairs, you then go up onto the pulpit and preach from that high. And it was a huge and packed house every time. But one of the great stories is Spurgeon taught young men how to preach. He even has a book that I love called Lectures to My Students. But in one of those stories, he got a bunch of his young men that were in training, pastors in training, and he brought them into this hall. Even though it was largely empty, it was just the students, and Spurgeon was sitting in the front row. And the exercise was to be able to just be ready to teach whatever you give. And so Spurgeon would just, you know, give out like a scripture or something or a story and say, the guy would walk up and then Spurgeon would tell him what to preach on. And as he was walking up, he was supposed to formulate a sermon and then give that sermon in front of Spurgeon and all the other students. Well, this one guy gets called and he walks up nervously shaking like a leaf, you know, and he leans over and Spurgeon says, okay, your topic is Zacchaeus. Gulp. And the guy nervously goes up these big stairs, gets up to that big level, and at the pulpit, with a quiver in his voice, he says, I have 3 points today, which was a Spurgeon thing. Spurgeon always had 3 points, so they were following his lead. He said, number one, Zacchaeus is a wee little man, and I am a wee little man. Number two, Zacchaeus was up a tree, and I am up a tree. Number three, Zacchaeus was told by Jesus, you come down from there, and I will now come down from here. And he went down those stairs. I love that. Preaching can be scary and intimidating. Some people think I'm not scared or intimidated, and I just seem... here's what, the truth of the matter. I'm always horrified. I just learn to cover it up. That's all I'm doing. Just learn to kind of calmly... I think it's because I'm used to being dumb in front of people. But it's more about you're handling the perfect word of God. And man, you don't ever want to do damage to the word of God. But one of the best ways you can be ready to preach the word of God without doing damage to the word of God is to study the word of God and to be in the word of God. That's kind of important. And I just wanted to note that Paul was ready to roll. And he's been in the word for over a decade now studying. And it's going to be obvious that he knows the scriptures. He already knew the Old Testament, if you would, because of the Pharisee thing. But translating it into the New Testament church, Paul's been working hard. And you're going to see that. By the way, according to most studies, what people fear the most is number one, public speaking. Over 75% as their top fear, according to the National Institutes of Mental Health. The second one is death. Death is number two. Public speaking is number one. That's true. But it's funny how the Lord's called us to go and preach the gospel and speak the word. So this is 14 years or so after Paul is saved and he's been studying and now he's ready to roll. And this is Paul's first sermon.
2: 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Well, Pastor Brett is with me now. Brett, there's a question that will interest many people, and that is, I know you began your ministry here at Athey Creek Church 30 years ago.
1: Yeah.
2: So if you could go back to a younger Brett in 1996, would you have thought that Christ's return for the church would have happened by now?
1: That's an interesting question, Kurt. And honestly, I think that the early disciples probably expected Jesus' return in their lifetime, 2,000 years ago. In Acts 1:11, the angels said, this same Jesus shall so come in like manner as you've seen him go into heaven. So from the very beginning, the church was living with an expectation of his return. And now if you fast forward today, some people might say, well, it's been 2,000 years. But the Bible actually addresses that. In 2 Peter 3, it says the Lord is not slack or literally lazy concerning his promise, but is long-suffering, not willing that any should perish. So the delay is not neglect. It's actually mercy. And here's the key. You know, we're still called to live ready. Jesus said in Luke 12, be like the servants who are watching and waiting and ready for their master's return. So whether it was 1996 or 2026, the right posture, in my opinion, is the same. You know, live expectantly, stay faithful, be ready, because he could be coming at any moment. Now, if he doesn't, I think I'm in good company with Peter and James and John and Spurgeon and Billy Graham and all those that have gone before us. They all expected the Lord to come in their lifetime, but I think that changed the way they live.
2: That's really a great reminder that we do need to stay faithful, awaiting his return.
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0: 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We have Jim Daly coming up next in Focus on the Family, and then it's Through the Bible with Dr. J. Vernon McGee at 7:30.
4: High pressure will stay in place, and we have a nice weekend coming up. Sunny with a few clouds and mid-80s today. Overnight, cloudy, and we're in the upper 50s, and then Saturday will start off cloudy, but sunshine is back in the afternoon, mid-80s, and then lots of sun on Sunday will stay in the mid-80s. I'm meteorologist Steve Hamilton on KPDQ.
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6: In 1783, the Revolutionary War was nearly over, but America's future remained uncertain. Officers in the Continental Army were angry. Congress had failed to provide promised pay, and some considered using the Army's power to force the government's hand. George Washington understood their frustration, but he also knew the liberty they had fought to win could be destroyed by the very army that secured it. Washington confronted his officers and urged them to choose honor, patience, and loyalty to the Republic over rebellion. He could have used their anger to increase his own power. Instead, he used his influence to restrain it. Power asks what it can take. Character asks what duty requires. Washington's lesson still stands. Freedom survives when leaders place principle above ambition and remain faithful to God, country, and the people they serve.
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0: conversations that people will choose to have, as you've directed us beautifully to have.
1: Yeah, and it's such an amazing thing that God invites us in to be part of the gospel.
0: Oh, such a privilege, right?
1: We have to be there. We're that part of the ingredient.
0: Oh, I love
1: and
0: that.
1: And then the Holy Spirit comes with his ingredient, and the Lord moves, you know? But it takes that care of an adult or a person in someone's life to make a difference. Well, Dr. Kathy, it's been good.
0: I'm so grateful to be here, guys. Thank you so much.
1: Always good wisdom and insights from you. And your wonderful book, 8 Great Smarts, Discover and Nurture Your Child's Intelligences. Not one, but some part of all 8.
0: Right.
1: And you can get a copy of this great book. Be in ministry with us. Man, mend a marriage. Help a parent do a better job. Save a baby's life. That happens each and every day here at Focus. And we can make it fun. You get a great resource. If you do that monthly, that helps us tremendously. A one-time gift as well. But we'll send you Kathy's book as our way of saying thank you for being part of the ministry and helping others. It really is a resource that will revolutionize your approach to identity and intelligence. It's that good. And we're so thankful for friends like you who support the ministry. Our research shows that over the last 12 months, our joint efforts together have helped more than 80,000 parents work through a significant crisis in their parenting. That's a huge impact for families, right?
0: Wow.
1: 80,000 people just in the past year helping them through that marital crisis.
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1: And when you get in touch, ask about our age and stage emails. 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I mean, Dr. Kathy, so what we did finally is create a mechanism in which parents can sign their kids up by birthday on the website. 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
0: I love it. I've done some of the videos for them. I think it's a brilliant idea.
1: 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And man, I'm excited about it. We have about 200,000 people that are in it now.
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1: 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It's absolutely free. Just sign up and we'll send you that every week.
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5: High pressure will stay in place, and we have a nice weekend coming up. Sunny with a few clouds and mid-80s today. Overnight cloudy, and we're in the upper 50s, and then Saturday will start off cloudy, but sunshine is back in the afternoon, mid-80s, and then lots of sun on Sunday will stay in the mid-80s. I'm meteorologist Steve Hamilton on KPDQ.
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1: 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We have Chuck Swindoll with Insight for Living coming up next. 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
2: weather. High pressure will stay in place, and we have a nice weekend coming up. Sunny with a few clouds and mid-80s today. Overnight, cloudy, and we're in the upper 50s. And then Saturday, we'll start off cloudy, but sunshine is back in the afternoon, mid-80s. And then lots of sun on Sunday. We'll stay in the mid-80s. I'm meteorologist Steve Hamilton on KPDQ.
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9: 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People who are hurting don't need Genghis Khan and Mike Tyson rolled into one verbal reproof.
8: What do you do when you've done everything right and everything still goes wrong? And what do you do when the people around you are certain they know exactly why? 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He's not going to pretend the answers are easy. In fact, he's going to give you permission to admit something you may have been afraid to say out loud. If you're in a confusing season right now, these principles from Job chapters 4 through 7 will bring clarity and relief.
9: Job 3, he's in a hole. And these three guys are going, oh, man, I never heard Job say things like this. And of course, they've never been there. They've never probably had a boil. And so Eliphaz decides it's time to say something. And Eliphaz is kind of trying to get a word in. And he says, your words have helped the tottering to stand. And they have. It's not flattery. They have. And you have strengthened feeble knees. And he had. He says, but now it has come to you and you're impatient. It has come to you, verse 5, and you are impatient. It touches you and you are dismayed. Is not your fear of God, your confidence and the integrity of your ways, your hope? Isn't that what it's about, Job? I mean, I'm not questioning your integrity, but you're impatient with this. And then when he gets Job kind of strung out, listen to the twist in the knife. Remember now, whoever perished being innocent? Or where were the upright destroyed? According to what I've seen, see the experience? According to what I've seen, those who plow iniquity and those who sow trouble harvest it. Got it? I mean, Job, you're getting what you deserve. I mean, Job, if you're that innocent, why are you here? I mean, I've observed people suffer like this when they got sin in their life. Oh, boy. I mean, let the shame begin. Don't ever go there. Don't go there. Serves no one any good. Bad counsel. Especially when it isn't true. But the problem is, he's not through. He keeps on, talks about visions in the night over there in verse 13, and talks about the generality, and it's true that mankind is not perfect before God, and we have a maker, and he's the perfect one. We're not. As a matter of fact, he's got it right in chapter 5 and verse 7. We are born to trouble as the sparks fly upward. That's true. That's true. And Job, that's what's happening. But if he had just stopped there, look at verse 8. Little pride seeps in. Now, as for me, I would seek God. I would seek God and I would place my cause before God. Now, that's what I would do. Implying, you haven't done that. He has the audacity to say at the end of verse 17, you should not despise the discipline of the Almighty, Job. You're suffering because you're guilty. You're getting just what you deserve. You're not listening to the Lord's reproofs. As a matter of fact, in the long run, you're going to be just fine. Isn't that sweet? Look at verse 25. You will know also that we're in chapter 5, 525. You will know also that your descendants will be many, your offspring as the grass of the earth. You will come to the grave in full vigor, like the stacking of grain in its season. Behold this. We have investigated this, and that is the way it is. Hear it and know it for yourself. That's the answer, Job. Done. Before I move any further, let me say that accusation replaced compassion somewhere in Eliphaz's delivery. And don't think Job missed it. A sick person doesn't lack discernment. If you don't know, and if you don't have God's clear mind with facts to prove it, please, just love them and stay quiet. If there is insight to be gained, it will be gained through the comfort and tender mercy of friends. On occasion, yes, reproofs are there and necessary, but while covered with boils, I doubt it. Job starts right where the man had forgotten. Oh, says Job in chapter 6. Look at the first word. Oh. Oh, that my grief were weighed. Eliphaz. I got 10 dead children. Eliphaz, listen to me. Oh, that my grief were actually weighed and laid in the balances together with my calamity, my grief mixed with my calamity of having lost everything, for then it would be heavier than the sand of the sea. Whoa, great line. Some people carry weight like that. Therefore, Eliphaz, understand my words have been rash. when people are really underneath it, sometime in the deep, deep pit of it all, out will come words that they will later deeply regret. Let them have that slack. Come on. Let your kids, grown kids, go in a little nuts. Cut them some slack. They'll later understand it. But right now, you know, they've had 18, 20 years of your sermons. Let them just say it without needing to correct them. To be a great counselor requires enormous timing, great wisdom, silence, understanding. Oh, that they could weigh my grief, my calamity. I don't think you'd say these things, Eliphaz. I do know this, says Job at the end of verse 10. I have not denied the words of the Holy One. That's quite a statement. That's not pride. I want you to know, Eliphaz, that in all of this, in the hating of the day I was born, and in the swinging of my fist at the fact that I lived and didn't die beyond birth, and the fact that my misery has gotten unbearable, oh, Eliphaz, understand, I've never once denied the words of the Holy One. In this heart is not doubt. It's confusion, Eliphaz, it's confusion. I hope you will give room to your fellow Christians to have a little time of confusion. Matter of fact, Job even says, without being defensive, verse 22 of chapter 6, have I said, give me something? Or offer a bribe for me from your wealth? Have I done that? Or deliver me from the hand of the adversary? Have I asked you to do that? Or redeem me from the hand of tyrants? Have I asked for that? Teach me and I will be silent. Show me how I have erred. Show me. What a wonderful question or statement. Eliphaz, I haven't asked for something special. I haven't sought for some corner on this that you would get involved in it. How painful are honest words? But the end of verse 25, what does your argument prove? What does it prove, Eliphaz? When we're all through with this, we're no better off. You're missing it. Look at verse 28. Please look at me and see if I lie. I love that line. Look, Eliphaz. I don't traffic in lies. By the way, lies are absolutely damning to recovery. Self-lies, lies other people tell. See if I lie. Tell me to my face. Look at me. If you can't, then desist, meaning pull back, repent, turn around. If there is injustice on my tongue, point it out, verse 30. In chapter 6, Job speaks to his friend, and chapter 7, he speaks to his God, and he turns his case over to the Lord. That's what Job wanted to do. Job is saying, in effect, if I could only have a case brought before the living God, he qualifies as a judge. I would come before him, and I would lay my situation out before him, and I would say, judge rightly, and I will take whatever you have to say. But he's so silent. He doesn't speak to me. Sometimes the silence of God is worse than the voice, because you don't know what he's trying to say. Many a sick person tucked away in a hospital south of us or north of us, many a room with a child dying with leukemia and hollow-eyed parents sitting beside them, wrestle with the silence of God. And if you haven't been there, you can't imagine, nor can I. Nor can I. He says to his God, my nights, verse 3, are nights of trouble. They continue, the nights continue. I am continually tossing until dawn. You ever done that? Of course you have. Not like Job, but we have been restless through the night. I've been awake all night, though I've been laying in bed. I have not slept a wink, and I've been awake through the night. My head's been working on the stuff that I'm struggling with. And then on top of that, look at verse 5. My flesh is clothed with worms and a crust of dirt. My skin hardens and runs. Oh, man. My days are swifter than a weaver's shuttle and come to an end without hope. Without hope. He says in a hurried moment of verse 16, just leave me alone. Just leave me alone, for my days are but a breath. And then he pleads, verse 20, have I sinned? What have I done to you, O watcher of men? He's talking to God. He's the one who watches us. Why have you set me as your target? Why am I in your crosshairs? Just tell me why. Silence. Why then do you not pardon my transgression? If there is transgression, why haven't you pardoned it? There's nothing I wouldn't confess. Now then, perhaps haunted and bothered by the words of Eliphaz, Job speaks like a tormented man. Here and later. Physically, he's miserable. Emotionally, he is at wit's end. And spiritually, he is confused. Ever been there? Just remember. In addition to all that, he has been blamed and shamed and condemned and rebuked. It's horrible. And those guys had no concept of what he was going through. Unfortunately, when they began to speak, they spewed out their thoughtless words. Let's learn some lessons. Some hurtful lessons learned from Eliphaz and some helpful lessons learned from Job. Okay? I'll make it brief. Three with Eliphaz. Number one, assumptions reduce understanding and insight. Assumptions reduce understanding and insight. I have missed on assumptions so many times in my ministry and a number of times in my counsel. When your mind is already made up and you think you've already figured out what caused this, you can't really understand because you're not listening. You're ready to get your points across. Assumptions reduce understanding. Therefore, your words aren't insightful. They're usually condemning. Second, shame blocks grace and hinders relief. Shame-based counsel leaves us under an extra load of guilt. Rather than offering the hope of recovery, it shoves you further into the grave of anguish. I hope you will forever remove from your lips three words, shame on you. They do no good. Here's a third from Eliphaz. Pride eclipses mercy and compassion. When you come across as though you are the final answer in this situation, you stop the flow of mercy. Because pride is pretty stubborn. I read this week of a Christian leader who was traveling with his wife towards Chicago to speak. As he cruised along, he passed his exit. And his wife said, you missed the exit, honey. Well, that just kind of made him mad. And he said, I'm driving the car. I know where I'm going. I know if I missed an exit. She said, you better turn around. He responded, there's no need for that. Long period of silence. He continued on, the sign ceased reading Chicago. They began talking about Detroit and other cities, not so close to Chicago. She says, honey, all the signs for Chicago have stopped. You're going the wrong way. He gritted his teeth and opted for one more exit. When they reached the exit, there was still no sign for Chicago. His wife piped up again, honey, stop being ridiculous and turn around. At that point, get this, every man here will understand. He decided to prove her wrong, whatever it took. He began trying to think of a way to get to Chicago without turning around. There was no way. Suddenly he realized he was sinning. He confessed it, gave up, turned around. She said, "See how easy that was." He smiled. "Now, why didn't I do that 20 miles ago?" She said, "Because you are too proud." Guys, we really are. And some of you ladies can be so proud. It's not, we men don't have a corner on it, but we got a lot of the market. And maybe you ladies learned it from us. I don't know. But how ugly it is. You know, if it doesn't reach Chicago, but I can't be too dogmatic about that because I drive 100 miles out of the way to prove I know where I'm going. If I have to. Here's some positive or some helpful lessons learned from Job. There are two and they're simple. Sometimes people's words only make our troubles worse. You say, how basic can you get? Well, have you learned it? Are you still listening to everybody? No wonder you're confused. Everybody is a poor source for wisdom. Sometimes people's words only make our troubles worse. Don't fall in the trap of believing everything you hear. Every significant decision I have made in the Christian life where I've sought the counsel of others, someone has told me not to do it. They weren't evil people. They just didn't have a clue. But you would have thought they had a corner on it. Don't listen to everybody. Pick your counselors real carefully. There's a lot of bad ones out there. Not all, of course, but a lot. Job teaches us sometimes people's words only make troubles worse. Here's a second. Sometimes God's ways only make us more confused. There, I've said it. I've been wanting to say that all through this talk, so I finally worked up the courage. Don't think you need to understand everything that happens. You know what's great to practice in front of a mirror? I call it the shrug. I don't know. You know, I don't care if you have a PhD from Scotland. Just stand in front of the mirror and, you know, nobody around. Just go, I don't know. I really don't know. You know, I can't tell you why that happened. Well, why did all of this? I don't know. I don't know. You know, great news is that God never shrugs. He never says that. With acute perception, he says, I know exactly the way you take. I know why. I know how long. And I know the end. And while you're shrugging in humility, I don't know, he's saying, good for you. You trust me in the mystery. You trust me. He's never promised he will tell us his plan. He's just promised he has one. Right? So, if you have a real deep, dark question for me, don't be surprised. If I say, I don't know. But I do know this. The death of his son was not in vain. I do know this. He died for you. I do know this. If you believe in him, you will go with him forever. Heaven and all the blessings of it. I do know that. I do know that. It's a tough journey getting there. Full of a lot of confusion. A lot of struggle. A lot of I don't knows. But when the heavens open and we're there, hey, no more shrugs. Now I know. That's why Job, in the middle of this book, says, he knows the way that I take. When he has tried me, I shall come forth as gold. My foot has held his steps and not declined. Neither have I turned back from the command of his lips. I have esteemed the words of his mouth more than my necessary food. That's faith. He knows the way that I take. Let's bow together. You just may be one of those unshrugging, proud individuals who were taught that if you say you don't know, you're going to look ignorant. Really, God says you look humble. He honors that. In fact, Proverbs says there's a way that seems right to a man, but the end thereof are the ways of death. You don't know the way to righteousness unless it's through the cross. All other ways spell death. You're surrounded by people who once believed like that, and they've come to the cross. And it's there we saw the life and the light and the way, and we believed in him. I invite you to do that today. No need to plead or beg or cajole or embarrass any of you. I offer you a gift. It's yours to take. It's paid for in full. You just take it. It's called eternal life. Because Christ died and rose from the dead and lives, it's yours to take. And all God's people said, Amen.
10: 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And at the end of it all, the greatest gift anyone can receive isn't good advice, it's grace, freely offered, freely paid for. 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Chuck titled today's message, Responding to Bad Counsel. You know, as much as we might try, we can't dismiss the raw authenticity of Job's story. It's not just a distant parable, something tragic that happened to someone else, somewhere else, a long, long time ago. We know it's relevant because we've been there. Life was going just fine until the phone rang, or the marriage cracked, or the pink slip landed on your desk. Just like that, Job's story stopped being ancient history and started feeling a lot like a Tuesday. Here's what Chuck Swindoll wants you to know. Job was a real man. His losses were real losses. And the God who met him in the wreckage is the same God who is present in yours. That's the message in a classic book Chuck wrote called Finding God When the World's on Fire. 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
2: Pressure will stay in place, and we have a nice weekend coming up. Sunny with a few clouds and mid-80s today. Overnight cloudy, and we're in the upper 50s, and then Saturday will start off cloudy, but sunshine is back in the afternoon, mid-80s, and then lots of sun on Sunday. We'll stay in the mid-80s. I'm meteorologist Steve Hamilton on KPDQ.
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When you're dead, you're dead. 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
2: Jesus Christ uses suffering to bring people to him. All of us know someone who's suffering right now. Don't despise that suffering as much as it hurts. Oftentimes I have found in my life and in your life that suffering softens the heart towards the truth. I think suffering is one of God's greatest evangelists.
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0: 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And RLN continues to grow. With the addition of our new articles page, viewers can now find timely, biblically grounded insight on today's most important issues. There is so much to thank God for, but we believe there is still much more ahead.
1: He's used us in amazing ways. He's used you in amazing ways. I believe that the Lord is continuing to open doors, and we're going to continue to move forward. So my prayer is that RLN will keep reaching more people with truth and equipping them as believers in the Lord Jesus Christ and pointing them to this generation for His glory.
2: On today's edition of Real Life Radio, Pastor Jack continues in his series called The Life and Times of Jesus Christ and a message titled Christ and His Earthly Work. This is a series about who Jesus really is, not the Jesus of popular opinion, but the Jesus of the Bible, God Himself, who stepped into our world. And here we'll discover His earthly work before the cross and before the resurrection. Jesus walked among ordinary people, making a difference everywhere He went and to everyone He met. Now you see, when someone asks us why Jesus came, the answer is found right here in His everyday work. He went about teaching the truth, proclaiming the good news, and healing the broken. And Christ is still doing that very same work today. So today, Pastor Jack teaches us that Jesus came to heal with authority over suffering and even over death itself. It's why understanding His purpose can reshape the way we see God, His offer of healing, and His desire to save us. Now, in a message called Christ and His Earthly Work, here's pastor and Bible teacher Jack Hibbs.
1: All of us enjoy being served. And don't tell me you don't. We do. Jesus says, listen, the example is this to those who follow me. Serve one another. And He taught us that if we didn't do this, that there's consequences. And there are obviously consequences to many things, things that we neglect to do and things that we shouldn't be doing. And Jesus teaches not by slamming down the cosmic fly swatter out of heaven and splatting you. He teaches by picking you up. Remember, I've told you before how God spanks. I think it's a wonderful way how He spanks. When He spanks us who believe, His children, He'll never spank somebody who's not His child, by the way. But when He spanks us, He comes down and scoops up, catches us right in the rear end there, and with His spank, we're uplifted. Only God can spank like that. If you don't discipline a child with love that way, you know what you're going to do? You're going to raise up a child that is filled with guilt, because that infraction will load up on their conscience over and over on top of the next, on top of the next. It must be cleared. And you owe that to your child, to love them that way. Let their heart be freed because the judgment has come. God does that with us. He corrects us, but it always builds us up. Always builds us up. So the next thing that we see this morning in Christ and His earthly work is this. And that is His teaching brought about assurance. When Jesus spoke, He brought about assurance to our hearts. Assurance. And He does it today. The Bible tells us in John chapter 10, verse 27, my sheep hear my voice, and I know them. They follow me, and I give them eternal life, and they shall never perish. I love when God talks like that. They will never perish, neither shall anyone snatch them out of my hand. My Father, who has given them to me, is greater than all, and no one is able to snatch them out of my Father's hand. If I count the hands that are involved, there's the hand of Jesus and there's the hand of the Father. And the Bible says in John chapter 10, you're right in the middle. You are right in the middle of the hands of God, and you're safe. When Jesus taught, He brought assurance to the soul, to the heart of everyone who heard Him. Jesus says in Matthew chapter 15, beginning at verse 3, He says, what man is there among you that has 100 sheep and one of them goes astray? Does he not leave the 99 and go after that one sheep that is astray? And once he's brought him or caught him, he brings him back and rejoices? That's how God loves you. Are you sinning? I know we sin. We sin in our thoughts, or we sin in our imaginations. We may even sin in action. But are you backslidden right now? Are you backslidden as a Christian? Are you looking back at a time when you were more right on with God? If you can, you're backslidden. And God would say to you right now, I've left the 100 and I've come, or I've left the 99 and I've come after the one. That's you. And he says, I want to pick you up and put you over my shoulders again and bring you back home. I want to encourage you, friend, listen to him. Listen to him, because a faithful shepherd, if a sheep continues to wander away, a faithful shepherd will break the leg of that lamb to keep him from wandering off. He loves you. He loves me. Jesus' teaching brought about assurance. It's awesome to realize that when Christ taught, the scriptures say, yes, that the common people heard him gladly, but it says that gathered to him were all the tax collectors, or the IRS agents today, the prostitutes, the muggers, the bums, the thieves, the outcasts. Now that's teaching. That is an awesome thing. Jesus did this very teaching. The next thing that we see this morning, the second point to our study is this. Christ came to earth to preach. Here's the difference. The teaching is instructive. Preaching is evangelistic. There's the teaching that goes to the body, that goes to you. Those who are already saved, those who already know Christ, he teaches. Preaching is evangelism. The word preaching means to herald forth the news, or the evangel, good news, God news. So Jesus came to earth to preach. We saw this in Matthew chapter 4, verse 23. He went all about preaching the kingdom of God. Luke chapter 20, verse 1 says, now it happened on one of those days, as he taught the people in the temple and preached the gospel. That is a wonderful thing. That meant that Jesus was teaching to the believers who probably brought some unbelievers. You see this? I get a kick out of this. This is like important stuff to me. In teaching, he recognized that there were unbelievers in the group, and so he preached. Isn't that great? I love that. To proclaim. To preach is to proclaim. The word in Greek means to make broadly announced the news, or to spread the news widely. And you know the word gospel. The word gospel does mean good news, but it's actually in its more correct form, it is God news. God news, or God's news, the gospel. Jesus called us to preach. He preached himself. Evangelism is not always done with words, though, by the way. It's done more importantly and sometimes more powerfully by the lifestyle you live. We can talk to people all day long. I've noticed with my children, and you've noticed with yours, that it doesn't matter what I say to them, they remember what I do. And yet some people say, don't do as I do as I say. That's impossible. People will do as is done. But we see this in our study. We see this, that Jesus came to earth to preach. And the first thing that we see is that Jesus preached to the heart of man. He preached to the heart of man. When Jesus preached, he cut right straight through the crowd and got into every heart of those who were listening. When Jesus preached, he was relevant and he was current. People could associate and relate to him when Jesus preached. And that's how you became a Christian. When someone under the power of the Holy Spirit preached the gospel to you, Jesus became relevant. How did that happen? It's miraculous. I mean, look at you in here. If you're a Christian, then it's a miraculous event that brought you to this place. The Holy Spirit took the words of some person, which were not his words, but under the inspiration of the Holy Spirit, the Bible came out, the Holy Spirit found your seat where you were and said or announced to you, this is truth. And you need to respond. When Jesus preached, decisions were made. Interesting. Billy Graham has said this. He said, I know that if I am faithful to preach the gospel in every outreach decisions will be made. He says if he preaches the gospel, decisions will be made. And this is what he said, the next line, some decisions may be yes, and some decisions may be no. That is all that preaching is to accomplish. You've been witnessing to your friends. The whole act of your witnessing to your friends, I know this sounds brutal, but we are not the ones that cause the growth. We are not the ones that cause salvation to happen. Did you know that? We are simple messengers. And the decision they make is upon their own head. We have been called to preach the truth. Do you have a friend that you have never told the gospel to? You've never preached to them the gospel. Then, my friend, if a house was burning and your friend was in that house asleep, would you go in to get him? Or would you stand outside saying, oh my goodness, his house is burning? You'll go in to get him out. To preach to your friend is to run into his house that's on fire spiritually and to get him out. To say, listen, your house is on fire. You need to get out. Jesus preached with relevancy and a current heart on the position of men, wherever they might be. In Luke chapter 4, verse 43 and 44, Jesus says, I must preach the kingdom of God to other cities also, because for this purpose have I been sent. And he was preaching in the synagogues of Galilee, plural. He went all over preaching.
3: 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And now, let's get back to today's message. Once again, here's Pastor Jack.
1: The next thing that we see this morning, he preached to the heart of men. He also preached to the minds of men. You can preach to the mind and simply affect the mind. You can preach to the heart and get an emotional response. But when Jesus preached, he preached to the heart and to the mind of all those who heard. In other words, this, and we'll move on. It is that when Jesus Christ taught and preached the gospel message, it made sense, and it was logical and reasonable. It was verifiable. When Jesus said something, it was factual. You would listen and say, my goodness, that's true what he just said. When Jesus Christ preached, he preached to the mind of men. He didn't divorce the intellect of man. In fact, the Bible makes it clear that God has created us as intellects. We think, we reason. In fact, the Bible says in Genesis that he has created us in his own image. That word means moral likeness. It doesn't mean that God is 6 foot tall and weighs 215. Moral likeness. Let us make man in our image. Our moral likeness. We have the ability to choose, to reason, to argue, to love, to think, to create. No other created being on earth has that capacity. God has given that to us. Why? We are the only ones created in his image. That is so important because he's also given us an intellect. Again, our society has so fallen, the world has so fallen in the last 100 years, where the greatest minds, the greatest thinkers, up until the last 100 years, have been Christians or Jews or Judeo-Christian believers. Somehow, because of the Scopes trial and the 20s and this ridiculous claim of evolution, which has absolutely fallen apart, that God's not real. God doesn't exist. And yet every human being on the inside knows that there's an eternal witness regarding his intellect. God's out there. And people don't want to believe in God because it's a moral issue. It's not an intellectual issue. Don't let anybody ever say to you, well, I can't become a Christian because I'm an educated man. Well, you've been educated beyond your intelligence then. You think you're so smart? I'd like you to talk to Sir Isaac Newton about that. Go tell Newton he didn't know what he was talking about. Some of the other greats, Kepler and the great astronomer, the father of astronomy, love the Lord. Amazing. Exciting. Also, he not only preached to the heart, he preached to the mind, he preached to the whole of man. When Jesus Christ preached, the very whole of the person was touched. that there was this concept in their minds generated that life is temporal and that there's an eternal life and that there's a sense of urgency, that I need to make a decision for Jesus Christ. He preached to the whole of man. Thirdly, and we'll end with this, Jesus came to earth to heal. Yes, to heal. He has authority over traditions. I want to simply say this regarding healing and traditions. In that culture, there were those both of the Jewish world and in the non-Jewish world that had their traditions. Example, and you know this. In Mark's Gospel, chapter 7, Jesus is in the area of the Decapolis, the region of 10 cities. And a man came to him, or men came to him, dragging their friend. Because obviously his friend didn't want to come. They had to bring him by force. And Jesus sees these men, and Jesus takes this man, Mark chapter 7, around verse 35-ish, Jesus takes this man off away from the multitude. And it says in the scripture that the man had an impediment in his speech and he couldn't hear. And the word in the Greek is so graphic, it means that the man once was able to hear and once was able to speak. And it implies in his infancy or in his young age. He had lost that, maybe from a fever, we don't know. But Jesus pulls him off to the side from the multitude. And you know people who once were able to hear and able to speak, the noises that they can make, kind of embarrassing sounds, inarticulate sounds. Jesus pulls him off away from the multitude. I love that. Maybe to spare embarrassment. Because maybe the man just sounded so terribly. And it says there in Mark chapter 7 that Jesus looked at him. It says that Jesus grabbed his tongue, not his own tongue. Jesus grabbed the other man's tongue. He spit on his fingers, touched his tongue. Then it says that he put his fingers in the man's ears. What is he doing? What's he doing, Jesus? Fingers in the ears and grabbing the tongue. And then it says that Jesus, looking up into heaven, sighed. And that word in the Greek is to snort like a horse. Very exaggerated movements Jesus made. Why? Well, he was conveying to the man that couldn't hear or speak regarding the culture where that man lived. He broke the traditions, and the traditions were this. If a physician came to you in your culture where he lived, if he grabbed your tongue, you would be made whole. If you gave, did, thus, the other, it would be fine. Jesus met the man where he was at. Even in his traditions, Jesus had authority. And he grabs his tongue, he puts his fingers in his ears, he looks up, he sighs, and all this. And Jesus says, finally, Epaphratha, which is in Aramaic, says, be opened, be loosed, be healed. And Jesus healed him. A woman came with an issue of blood. And she said to herself, if I just touch the hem of his garment, I'll be made whole. That is not biblical. Did Jesus say, excuse me, but don't you dare think that just by touching the hem of my garment, you'll be made whole? No. He says, who touched me? The crowd was pushing him. He said, no. Virtue's gone out of me. I felt power leave me. Can you imagine? Jesus turns around and says, who touched me? And the woman, being afraid, fessed up. And Jesus says, your faith made you whole. Go. You're healed. That was not a biblical approach to him. But he has power over tradition. My mom's life, all her life, my mom bowed to statues in prayer. Condemned by the scriptures, she bowed to saints and to icons and statues in prayer. 4 weeks before her death, she bows her knee to Jesus. In fact, she says that day, I've been praying, why aren't these saints helping me? And I said, they can't help you. They can't. I've been telling you this for years. They can't help you. Well, then how can I find help? Mom, on your knees and talk to God direct. She accepts Jesus Christ. 4 weeks later, she enters eternity into the kingdom of God. He's authoritative even over traditions. Amen? Quickly, he has authority over suffering. Simply this, Jesus Christ uses suffering to bring people to him. All of us know someone who's suffering right now. Don't despise that suffering as much as it hurts. Oftentimes I have found in my life and in your life that suffering softens the heart towards the truth. I think suffering is one of God's greatest evangelists. Number three here on the third point, Jesus Christ came to heal. He has authority over death. This is what we are so excited about, of course, is that Jesus Christ has completely robbed death of its sting and of its pain. The Bible says, you can close your Bible and rest if you want. We're done. The Bible says to be absent from this body is what? Is to be present with the Lord. Well, Jack, what's going to happen to me when I die? Well, first of all, are you a Christian? Yes. The moment you blink here, you blink there. Wow. Well, the Bible says that those who sleep in Jesus, speaking only of the appearance of the physical body, not your soul, not your spirit. To be absent from the body, says the scriptures, to be present with the Lord. Hey, Jesus came teaching, preaching, and healing. And by the power of the Holy Spirit, he does it still today. Father, we thank you for your word, and we ask even now at this hour, Lord, that you would continue to touch us through the teaching of your word as we look and consider the earthly work of Jesus, that he came to teach, he came to preach the everlasting gospel, and he came to heal. Father, we thank you that you are in business today to do the same. Until the culmination of the ages, we praise you for this. While heads are bowed and eyes are closed this morning, maybe this morning you would like to receive Jesus Christ as your Lord and Savior, that the truth of him dying on the cross for you has rung true. Maybe this morning you want to make a decision for Christ. I'm going to ask you wherever you're at this morning, if you can confess that you're a sinner, that is, you're not perfect, you have sinned, and you want to go to heaven, then you admit now that Jesus is the way, the truth, and the life, for the Bible says no man can come to the Father but through him. If that's your heart's desire this morning, I'm going to ask you to just simply raise your hand this morning, and I'm going to pray for you. Wherever you're at this morning, you might say yes to Jesus. I want him as the Lord and Savior of my life. If that's your heart's desire this morning, there'll be men up here, prayer elders, with you immediately after service, as well in the back, to pray with you if you'd like to give your heart to Jesus Christ this morning. Father, touch this church, touch, Lord, our hearts. And Father, anyone who may not know you, who may be on the outside, Father, let them know that decisions they have made today, even now, has either been a yes or a no. But until you come again, until they breathe their last, the decision can be changed. Father, we pray for the touch of your Spirit. In Jesus' name, and all God's people said, amen.
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7: weather. High pressure will stay in place, and we have a nice weekend coming up. Sunny with a few clouds and mid-80s today. Overnight cloudy, and we're in the upper 50s, and then Saturday will start off cloudy, but sunshine is back in the afternoon, mid-80s, and then lots of sun on Sunday will stay in the mid-80s. I'm meteorologist Steve Hamilton on KPDQ.
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1: You and I are to live, walk, in the same way that we came to life, that we were reborn, we received Christ, and notice verse 6, as you therefore have received Christ Jesus, the Lord, you receive a person. Christianity isn't merely a philosophy. It's not even just a worldview. Or it's not a religion the way men think of religions. No, Christianity is Christ. And you received him, a person.
2: 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Today we continue our study in the book of Colossians as Scott begins the message titled Rooted, Grounded, Established, and Thankful. Here's Scott with today's message.
1: Colossians 2. We've come to one of the most succinct statements of the Christian life in the Bible. And I want to just let it soak into our minds and our hearts. Rooted, grounded, established, and thankful. Colossians 2, verse 6. As you therefore have received Christ Jesus the Lord, so walk in him, having been firmly rooted and now being built up in him and established in your faith, just as you were instructed, and overflowing with gratitude. Rooted, grounded, established, and thankful. That's the way it ought to be in the Christian life. Our walk, day by day, step by step, with Christ, in Christ. You're born into Christ, and you have life through faith in Jesus Christ. And as you therefore have received him, he says, so walk in him. Live that way, day by day, step by step. We've seen, and we're jumping right in because we're moving. If you're new with us, we're just going right through this book. And by the way, if you didn't bring a Bible, I'd encourage you to grab the Bible in front of you there and turn to our text, because it's so good to just see the very Word of God. And if you don't have a Bible, just take that one home with you. We'd like you to have that. But, he's been talking about Christ since he started this little letter. It's just a letter. We call it four chapters of an epistle, but it's a fairly short letter from Paul to the Colossians. And he is zeroing in on his theme all the time. Christ. I mean, notice our text. As you therefore have received the Lord Jesus Christ, Christ in you, the hope of glory, verse 27 of chapter 1. Complete in Christ, the goal of the Christian life is to become mature in Christ. Christ himself, look at verse 2 of chapter 2 and verse 3. Christ himself, in whom are hidden all the treasures of wisdom and knowledge. I said last week, Christ, God's treasure box. Oh, that we might know, Paul would say, what we have in Christ. And that was his whole thing. He wanted you and I, he wanted everybody that he ministered to come to full understanding of who Christ is and what it means for our life. And that brings us to completion in Christ or maturity in Christ. One day when he takes us home, he'll finish the job and we will be like him, amazingly. When we see him, we will be like him. That's God's goal for every Christian. If you know Christ, he wants to conform you to the image of Christ. And he makes us more and more like Jesus. Now, you can see his heart. He had a pastor's heart. He had a that's the word pastor, or shepherd. He had a shepherd's heart, and you can hear his tone. He's concerned and yet rejoicing because they're doing well. We've seen it since the first verse of this letter. And he's thrilled. He's rejoicing. But he's also concerned. And I think that's always the way it is. There's sort of a balance in a shepherd's heart, and really in all of our hearts. We rejoice in the Lord, and we hear the warnings and the admonitions of Scripture to cling to him. He's our anchor. Christ in you, the hope. And I often want to just say the anchor, because this hope isn't like us saying, I hope this happens or I hope that happens. No, the Bible uses this word hope. This hope we have as an anchor of the soul, a hope both sure and steadfast, and one which enters within the veil where Jesus has entered for us as a forerunner. So you can hear his joy and his concern. Look at verse 4 and 5 where we left off. I say this in order that no one may delude you with persuasive argument. Don't forget, and then we'll see next week and in the following weeks, he's going to give several warnings and admonitions. But that doesn't keep him from also rejoicing. Verse 5, even though I'm absent in body, nevertheless I'm with you in spirit, rejoicing to see your good discipline and the stability of your faith in Christ. Both of these are military terms. He says, I rejoice to see your good discipline. You're in right array. You're ordered. You're in the right. You've got good discipline and the stability, the steadfastness of your faith in Christ. Now, a little bit later, we're going to see in our text, he talks about the faith versus your faith. But here he just says, man, I'm rejoicing at your good discipline and the stability of your faith in Christ. And I can honestly say that. It has been a joy to pastor here. And right now I can just say, honestly, it's not like everything's perfect in our midst. We know that. Every one of us have issues. But it is a joy to see the ordered discipline in your lives and the families that are being what they ought to be and the workers at work being what we ought to be, and on I could go, and the steadfastness or stability of your faith in Christ. Now, as you therefore, look at verse 6, as you therefore have received Christ Jesus the Lord, so walk in him. It is a gold mine of truth in verse 6 and 7. I would encourage you to memorize it. But there's a lot here for us to unpack. You and I are to live, walk, in the same way that we came to life, that we were reborn, we received Christ. And notice verse 6, as you therefore have received Christ Jesus, the Lord. You receive a person. Christianity isn't merely a philosophy. It's not even just a worldview. Or it's not a religion the way men think of religions. No, Christianity is Christ. And you received him, a person. And by the way, a Christian, think on that for a minute with me. Whenever you see a phrase that can help you understand what a real Christian is, underline it, so to speak. And don't be content to just go with, you know, mantras or evangelica pablum. You know, we want to see what the Bible says about this. We receive a person. As you therefore have received, have you received Christ Jesus the Lord as your Lord and Savior? Have you relied on him? In other words, think with me with John, when John opens his gospel in John 1, 12 and 13, he gives us one of these statements. He said, as many as received him, to them he gave the right to become children of God, even to those who believe in his name. You receive a person and you believe truth about that person. But it isn't merely just checking some boxes and say, yeah, I believe that, I believe that, I believe that. No, it's understanding. He, the Son of God, died for me and rose again on my behalf. And when you receive him, you know, he said, those in the world, they don't know this. Even religious people, when he came, they didn't receive him. But as many as received him, to them he gave the right to become children of God, even to those who believe in his name. You must believe what he did and who he is, but you receive him personally and you're born. I'm quoting now verse 13 of John 1. You're born not of the flesh. It's not like being born into a Christian family, nor the will of man. It's not something some pastor can confer on you. No, you're born of God. God, the Holy Spirit. Jesus said, you must be born again, John 3. And when you are born again, he says, now walk that way. But as I said, when you hear these phrases that help us understand what it means to be a Christian, it isn't just saying a creed or signing off on a doctrinal statement. I love it. I'll just give you a couple that come to my mind that have been, to me, very helpful. When Jesus is described as our high priest in Hebrews 7, he always lives to make intercession for those who draw near to God through him. Do you? Have you? Drawn near to God through him. I love that phrase. Hebrews 7:25. Or in Romans chapter 3, when he's speaking of this great truth of justification, and he says, that God might be just, righteous, and the justifier of the one who has faith in Jesus. Do you have faith in Jesus? So I just say that almost parenthetically, but I think it's good for us to remember that. Well, you receive a person, and so he says here now, so walk in the same manner as you were born. Walk in a person. Christianity is a vital, personal relationship with Christ. And so he says, now walk in that personal, vital relationship. It's not a Sunday kind of a thing. I mean, we love coming together and being exhorted and encouraged and singing praises, but it's a lifestyle. We walk in him. We walk in his sphere. We learn from him. Jesus said, take my yoke upon you and learn from me. You can picture, you know, a couple of oxen yoked together. And so when you come to Christ, you yoke up with him and you walk with him and you learn from him. And that's why when you start to tug away from him, it's no fun, because you're yoked to him. And don't turn loose of him. Walk in him, he says here. You're yoked up with him. I have a neighbor who is a good dog trainer. And he laps by our house, I don't know how many times a day, several times a day. When I happen to be looking, I'll sometimes sit and reading right in the bay window there, and he comes by and A little while later, I see him coming by again. And he's got those dogs so well trained. And the old one teaches the young one. They're not on leashes. He just walks, and they just walk behind him. You know, and the little one stays with the old one sometimes. But it's beautiful to see how you can kind of, you learn from Christ as you walk with Christ. And then secondly, notice, as you therefore have received Christ Jesus the Lord, you received a person, you received him how? By faith. By faith. Walk by faith. We walk by faith, 2 Corinthians 5:7 says, not by sight. Now, faith is taking God at his word. Faith is believing God. So when he says, this is my beloved son, we just thrilled at that. When he said, behold, there he is, the Lamb of God. You take him at his word when you come to Christ, and then we walk, not by sight, but by faith. We take God at his word, and we walk accordingly. You've either come to Christ by faith or you haven't. I'll just say it bluntly because the Bible says it regularly. You don't come to Christ by trying to be like Jesus. That'd be coming to Christ by self-transformation works. Now you come to Christ and you rely on him. You depend on him. And you didn't come by wisdom. It pleased God to save those who believe. Corinthians 1 says there weren't many wise. And what he means by that is it's not the wisdom of this world that brings you to Christ. It's the Holy Spirit who opens your eyes, and you believe and you are saved. And so don't walk in your own ways of thinking or the way this world thinks. No, walk by faith. Day by day, walk by faith. You didn't come to Christ by works. Where then is boasting? It's excluded. By what kind of law? Of works? No, but by a law of faith, Paul arguing rhetorically in Romans 3. We maintain that a man is justified by faith apart from works of the law. How should we walk then? Well, you just start grinding it out and doing good works as much as you can. No. You walk by faith, not by works. You didn't come to Christ by law, did you? If righteousness comes through the law, Paul wrote in Galatians 2, when he spent the whole book basically arguing, no. But he asked the question, if righteousness, if you could be right with God through the law, you know, he gave us some rules. If you keep them well enough, you'll get there. That's the way most people think before they're born again. You can't come to Christ by the law. Hence, don't try to live by the law. That'll lead to a fleshly grinding it out, self-centered kind of religiosity that isn't the dynamic. As you look at it again, as you therefore have received Christ Jesus the Lord, a person, by faith, walk with that person by faith. And we could apply it so many ways. Who is Jesus? He's the light of the world. You were formerly darkness, Paul writes in Ephesians 5, verse 8. Walk as children of light. You were darkness, now you're light in the Lord. Walk as children of light. How did you come to Christ? Well, you were born of the Spirit. So you'll find these exhortations. By the way, the verb walk, it seems like it's one of God's favorites. He uses it quite a bit to describe this day-by-day process. So we do too. I say, are you walking with the Lord? How's his walk? You know, we talk that way, and we should. It's biblical. But we were born by the Spirit. Jesus said to that religious guy, you got to be born again. Don't marvel that I said to you, you must be born of the Spirit. That which is born of the flesh is flesh. How were you born, Christian? By the Spirit. How should you walk? Walk by the Spirit, Galatians 5:16, and you won't carry out the deeds of the flesh. It's no longer I who live, but Christ lives in me. So you can stop and apply this so many ways. In him was life. Where'd you get life? From him. He is the source of life. Well, then walk in newness of life. Every baptism we have, and it's always thrilling, isn't it? We hear and we celebrate, and just about always you'll hear in a baptism service something to the effect that Romans 6 says, we're identified with Christ. We were dead, buried, and we rise up, Romans 6:4, to walk in newness of life. We're new creatures. So anyway, I could go on and on that way, but I would just say, he is the truth. Walk in truth. I have no greater joy, John wrote, 3 John 4, I think it is. I have no greater joy than to hear of my children walking in the truth. Can't you relate to that, parents? Just physically with your kids? I mean, you know, your physical kids, I should say. And every one of us should have that kind of heart, Paul's kind of heart, the Lord's kind of heart, when we hear of children of God walking in the truth, because the same way you received him as the truth, walk in truth. By the way, I was thinking on this. It was on my mind this week. And I thought of the first psalm, the very first psalm. How blessed is the man who does not. He starts with a negative. Who does not walk in the counsel of the wicked, nor stand in the path of sinners, nor sit in the seat of scoffers. But his delight is in the law of the Lord, and in his word he meditates day and night. And I thought, wow, that's interesting that the first worship song would start with a negative. How blessed is the man who does not walk. And I thought, what's he getting at there? Well, you can hear it as you read it. Does not walk in the counsel of the wicked, nor stand and hang out, nor sit in the seat of God. There's a progression.
2: 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The Romans Project is building momentum in Africa and Southeast Asia, and we're encouraged by the continued growth of the project. 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We'd love to share how this work is impacting lives around the world. Now, as we wrap up our time today, here's Pastor Scott with a preview of our next program.
1: Look at our text again, because last week he said, I want you to know how great a struggle I have on your behalf. And I asked how could he struggle on people he'd never even seen, some of them. This agon, this agonizing, this wrestling, this struggle he had was in prayer. He prayed for them, And he prayed that they would understand these things and grasp the need to see everything in Christ and build your life on Christ. So I say rooted, grounded, and now established, he said. Established in your faith, just as you were instructed. Christ is the source of life. Christ is the foundation of life. And the words of Christ are the establishing, how would I put it? The word of Christ is how he establishes us. You see, Christians, like Paul was saying to them, I rejoice in the stability of your faith. And he reminds them, you were instructed in the faith, and your faith is in Christ.
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5: This is John MacArthur with more Portraits of Grace. 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
5: The language of true salvation is the language of Isaiah 53. When the Jews in a future generation, or when you and I in this generation, look at Jesus Christ, this is how we have to see him. Not as a teacher, not as sort of a benign, willing savior, but we have to see Christ in the language of sacrifice.
11: 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Imagine standing before a packed courtroom facing a potential death sentence, and for a crime you didn't commit. No one is there to speak on your behalf, and so to stay silent could well mean forfeiting your life. Of course, you'd be more than justified to speak up at a moment like that, to defend your innocence loudly and at length. Yet when Jesus faced that scenario, he said nothing. Why? What held him back? Consider that today as John MacArthur shows you what the Old Testament says about the cross and why Jesus willingly went to it. John's current series is titled The Gospel According to God. And now here's John with the lesson.
5: The last Old Testament prophet, John the Baptist, amazing man. He was an isolated prophet. There weren't any other prophets but him. And he came 400 years after the previous one. He is the one of whom Isaiah writes in Isaiah 40, verses 3 to 5, the voice of one crying in the wilderness saying, make straight the path for the Lord. He is the one of whom Malachi wrote, both in Malachi 3 and 4, where Malachi says that when the Messiah finally comes, there will come one previous to him to declare his arrival.

0: in order to make them righteous. No sacrifice was ever so perfect. No sacrifice ever so pure. Here is the sinless, spotless Lamb of God. Acceptable to God, chosen by God, and elect, dying for sinners. It is here, dear friends, that Old Testament soteriology reaches its apex. This is the high point of the Old Testament. The Messiah is the sacrifice, slaughtered by God for us. He is the servant of Jehovah. He is the slave of Jehovah, and his service requires that he die, that he be punished for our well-being, that he be scourged for our healing, that he be crushed for our iniquities, that he be pierced through for our transgressions, and as verse 8 puts it, that he be cut off out of the land of the living for our transgressions, to whom the stroke is due. That's the message of the gospel. And it's a message of sin and judgment and death and sacrifice. The suffering, silent, submissive, slaughtered, scorned servant of Jehovah takes on himself the punishment of God for the enormous moral debt of the elect of all human history, and pays the ransom price with his life. Now that is verse 7. That's the trial that takes us to his death in verse 8. We see him silent in death and even silent in burial, verse 9. Let's bow in prayer. Father, we can't help but hear the amazing words of Peter, who says of Christ, he committed no sin, nor was any deceit found in his mouth, taken right out of verse 9. But while being reviled, he did not revile in return. While suffering, he uttered no threats, but kept entrusting himself to him who judges righteously. And he himself bore our sins in his body on the cross, so that we might die to sin and live to righteousness. For by his wounds you were healed. We're in awe of the wonder of this sacrifice of Christ. We're in awe of the fact that you have applied it to us who are totally unworthy. Why it is that you have selected us out of all the world to be the recipients of this mighty accomplishment is beyond our comprehension. But it is behind our worship. It is why we love you, praise you, adore you, and worship you. In the name of Christ, amen.
1: You're listening to Grace to You, the Bible teaching ministry of John MacArthur. John's current study is called The Gospel According to God. Well, friend, today John talked about the heart of the gospel, the innocent Christ paying the penalty for guilty sinners. But unfortunately, countless people reject that truth. In fact, perhaps you've been asked how it could be fair for one innocent man to pay the penalty that millions of sinners deserve. Well, here is how John answered that question.
0: Thinking of it reasonably as well as biblically, God is the one offended by every sin. God is perfectly holy and righteous, and every sin is an offense against him. So it is up to God to determine how that offense is satisfied, how that crime is punished and paid for. Jesus voluntarily gave his life. So God's
2: the source of all justice. He is the judge of all the earth. And if he says that's a just payment, that settles it. Secondly, Christ voluntarily did what he did. So he was not asked to do something against his will. So no one's will is overridden, nor is God's righteousness somehow slighted by this, because he is perfectly holy. So just from the reasonableness of those kinds of things, this is what God determined. And I would go one step further and say, we talk about Jesus as the Lamb of God, but we don't think about what that means. That's a possessive. He is God's Lamb. When Jews came to Passover, they selected a lamb and they offered that lamb. When it came time for the real Passover, all the others being pictures of the real one, God chose a lamb, and God chose his son, Jesus Christ. So on all those levels, this was by God's design. And I might quickly add that these concepts and these truths in Scripture are all dealt with in detail in the book, The Gospel According to God, which looks carefully at Isaiah 53, that great chapter.
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3: 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And then we have David Jeremiah at 11:30 in Turning Point.
4: We have a pretty warm weekend ahead, but we'll be staying well below the 90-degree mark. Little hazy with sunshine for the rest of today. We're expecting mid-80s. Overnight, upper 50s and some clouds. We'll start off Saturday cloudy, but we get sunny skies in the afternoon, mid-80s again. About 85 and sunny Sunday. I'm meteorologist Steve Hamilton on KPDQ.
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8: In 1783, the Revolutionary War was nearly over, but America's future remained uncertain. Officers in the Continental Army were angry. Congress had failed to provide promised pay, and some considered using the Army's power to force the government's hand. George Washington understood their frustration, but he also knew the liberty they had fought to win could be destroyed by the very army that secured it. Washington confronted his officers and urged them to choose honor, patience, and loyalty to the Republic over rebellion. He could have used their anger to increase his own power. Instead, he used his influence to restrain it. Power asks what it can take. Character asks what duty requires. Washington's lesson still stands. Freedom survives when leaders place principle above ambition and remain faithful to God, country, and the people they serve.
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4: But their strengths drive us nuts, because too much of a good thing isn't a good thing. You know, so too much talking, would you just go away? You know, and if I would have been raised that way, I wouldn't be here on the radio with you today. So we have to see that, this is a strength to develop, not a problem to eliminate.
5: Yeah.
4: And that's a powerful choice that parents have.
6: That's Dr. Kathy Cook describing some practical ways you can nurture your child in the unique ways he or she is smart. You're going to want to stick around for the rest of the story as we continue an insightful conversation today on Focus on the Family with Jim Daly. I'm John Fuller.
3: We had a fascinating conversation last time with Dr. Kathy about her book, Eight Great Smarts. You probably fit a couple of them very dramatically, maybe one very specifically. And you'll just need to go back and listen to that. 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I mean, it's got everything there. You just go and you can listen to thousands of programs, but Kathy's will be there today, and you can listen to her last time and today.
6: Yeah, and Dr. Kathy Cook is always a favorite with our audience, Jim. She's a speaker, an author, researcher, podcaster, and she founded a great organization called Celebrate Kids. As you said, we're covering some of the content in her book, Eight Great Smarts. Stop by our website to get a copy.
3: Dr. Kathy, welcome back.
4: Thank you. I'm so happy to be here.
3: It's fun.
4: Thank you for your support.
3: I enjoy talking with you because you love kids.
4: Totally.
3: I love kids. Yeah. I mean, kids are hilarious. Yeah. They're so, first of all, I don't know if this is a smart or not, but kids are so blunt.
4: True.
3: They're just out there, right? You know, especially like things like different hair color, mm-hmm. different skin color. They just say it.
4: They don't have a filter like
3: right.
4: we
3: they
4: do.
3: They haven't developed that yet.
4: Right.
3: I don't know. Sometimes you got to be right as a parent, right?
4: Yes, this is true.
3: And then you start saying things like, oh, we don't say that to people. Did you ever have? I mean, just that experience is so funny. Mm. Listen, we covered last time the word smart child, the picture smart child, the logic smart child, and it was good.
4: Thank you.
3: It really is good. And it's one of those concepts that you can really latch into. It's kind of like I mentioned last time, like Kevin Lehman with the birth order book. It may not fit 100%, but there are, it's like a spiritual kind of insight that somebody like you or Kevin Lehman or Gary Chapman, you just hit on it and it's right there. And once you expose it to the rest of us, we're going, oh my goodness, she's absolutely right.
4: I love that. I do think this is visible. You can see this and you can see it in yourself and you can see it in kids, which does make it really fun.
3: How do we manage patience with children's smarts when we don't align with that smart? And I think that really does drive some parents a little to impatience.
4: Oh, totally understandable. It's not about us. It's about them. You know, you chose to have children or you chose to be a teacher. So we love them well by letting them be who they are with boundaries, which are blessings when love is the goal. So just, you know, if you have a word smart kid, it doesn't mean to let them talk forever. There needs to be obedience. There needs to be blessings. But we offer input and instruction so that they can be smart with their smarts. Not that they would have the smarts diminished in them.
3: You know, so often as parents, we say to ourselves, I wish I could have a do-over. You know, especially when the kids are young and we lack patience to do the right thing. And, you know, we get angry. We have an outburst. Hopefully that's it. And there's no physical issues or something like that. But in the normal parenting, how do we get ahead of that? I know so many people having children right now. It's awesome. And I'd love to be able to have them tip into this discussion. But as a parent, how do you not have those regrets? How do you do it well the first time? I mean, what would you say to a 28-year-old young mom who's got a new child and or maybe a 3-year-old?
4: Right.
3: And, you know, how do I not make those mistakes?
4: But there's a big part of me that wants to say you will make those mistakes.
3: That's fair.
4: So it's how you respond to them that really matters.
3: What do you concentrate on as a new parent to make sure that you minimize those mistakes? Patience?
4: Raising the children you were given, not the children you wish you had.
3: Oof.
4: Making sure that if you have a picture smart child, you ask about her vivid imagination and you spend a lot of money on paper and watercolor.
3: Right, and be okay with it.
4: And you'd be okay with that.
3: What if they color the walls? That's
4: the
3: problem.
4: Well, then, maybe you do.
3: This is your wall.
4: Exactly.
3: Yeah.
4: If your child can handle the fact that this is your wall, but this isn't your wall, let them color on the wall. It's just a wall.
3: And you can paint it.
4: And then you make the, but if it's disobedience, then the child, there's a consequence, which would include that the child gets to repaint the wall. So there is a consequence for the choice, but we expect them to be smart with their smarts. We honor who God's created them to be, and we want to give them opportunities to be successful. So we do let them finger paint, but we do it outside, and they're wearing clothes that we don't care if they get messy, and that we believe in our believing that God was smart to make our children this way, and that it's our privilege, responsibility to nurture them up in the way that they've been created to be, to believe that your picture smart children will be, you know, art teachers or historians or great Bible scholars because they can see it come alive in their mind and they teach with such vivid language that everybody in their church is like, that was the best message ever. Like, believe that God's done something powerful for your kids and don't get in the way. And if you're in the way, apologize, ask to be forgiven, get yourself some help, know who you are, celebrate that. Don't lust after somebody else's smarts. I could go on and on.
3: Yeah, no, it's good.
4: This is why I wrote the book, you know, to give people hope that they can get it right, because it's complicated. Kids are complex.
3: This is a little tongue-in-cheek, but it's actually true. When our boys were young, I mean, they were out on the sidewalk painting with chalk. Guess who came to pay a visit? The HOA president.
4: Oh, my goodness.
3: We don't allow chalk painting.
4: No.
3: I mean, my kids are like 5 and 3.
4: That's wrong.
3: Totally wrong. So anyway, but I'm sure a few people are going, yep, that's my HOA
4: right,
3: too.
4: Right.
3: But, you know, roll with the punches. Find a way to let your kids express themselves appropriately.
4: Right. And this is our chance for us to say, no, we will obey our rulers. You know, that's biblical.
3: Yeah, that's a great way to handle it.
4: And then we find the backyard cement, you know, right. where they can't be seen.
3: Pour a slab back
4: there. Or we go to the park to swing on the swing set, but we take our bucket of sidewalk chalk and we leave really cool messages on the sidewalk. God loves you.
3: Oh, that's good.
4: And have you noticed the daisies in the corner? I mean, and then the next kids who come get blessed by that.
3: For the new listeners today and viewers, let's hit the 8 just topically. Just hit them, and then we'll pick up descriptions on the latter end.
4: Okay, and everybody has the capacity for all 8. I want to say that because God's a generous God. So word smart people think with words. Logic smart people think with questions. Picture smart people think with their eyes, with visuals. Music smart people think with rhythms and melodies. Body smart people with movement and touch. Nature smart people with patterns, people smart people with other people, and self-smart people think deeply inside of themselves with reflection.
3: This is going to be good. I'm looking forward to covering hopefully all of them if we can, but certainly most of them. Music smart, you mentioned that one. I am not music smart. Man, I am like tone deaf.
4: Yeah.
3: I don't have it.
4: And okay, that's okay. It's okay to say that that's number 7 or 8 for me if I were to make a list, because to think that we have all 8 to the max would be arrogant, and that's not appropriate. But those of us who do have music smart brain cells, we think with rhythms and melodies. We make music when we're excited. So we whistle, toe-tap, bebop, and we might choose a church for the quality of the worship, and we might spend a lot of our free time and our money on music. And these are kids who will go to the nursery when they're 2, and they'll find the glockenspiel. Those are kids asking for piano lessons when they're 6.
3: Oh, wow.
4: So you can look at what do they enjoy in their free time, and that's going to show you maybe what they're going to grow up and become.
3: I remember Troy and I only went to his piano lesson once, and it was like 8 weeks in. So the piano instructor says, let's play the key of G. If you don't know where it's at, ask your parent.
4: No.
3: So I'm sitting on the bench with him, and Troy's looking at me like, where's G? I'm going, Troy, I'm so sorry. I haven't a clue. So I had to wave to the teacher and have her come over. I felt like, stupid.
4: I am so sorry again. She didn't need to do that to you.
3: Well, no, but I needed somebody to tell him where G was.
4: Well, anyway.
3: But, I mean, that's part of it. So, it's hard for me, again, as a parent, to think that my child could be music smart. It's so out of my orbit. Mm. I'm not even sure how do I relate to that?
4: I appreciate you bringing that up, because there is research that suggests that The earlier the smarts are awakened, the greater the likelihood they're a strength for a lifetime. So normally it would be that the parent would be modeling something that the child would want to become. So my parents were both music smart, so Dave and I developed music smart ability early on in our lives. In your case, you're right. Like, you didn't model that for your son, so it's surprising to you. But I think if you don't give a kid piano lessons, you won't know if God created that kid to be music smart. Again, created in God's image, not ours. It's 100% wired into us by God and nurtured into children by God's people.
3: Yeah.
4: So God's in charge of all of it, whether it's through the DNA, if you will, the creative intent God has when he makes us us, and then the experiences. Like, you could take a kid to a concert and they could be like, I want to play the piano. Dad, that was the most amazing thing I've ever heard. And then he's 8 and you start piano lessons because he went to the symphony and he heard this guy on this big, black, massive piano go crazy nuts. And your kid is like, that was the most beautiful thing I've ever heard.
3: Interesting. I read some brain research that said before 6 years old, you develop tone ability, tonal ability, and foreign language. If you're exposed before like age 6, you'll pick up foreign languages quicker. Yep. Isn't that interesting?
4: Yeah, the brain is amazing.
3: Yeah. All right, body smart. Now, you can make so much fun of this one, right? I mean, what is a body smart?
4: Oh, come on. These are the movers, shakers.
3: Look at my biceps.
4: Well, your body's smart, Jim, in that you talk with your hands.
3: I do.
4: And I've watched you lean back and lean forward. I talk with my hands. If I put my hands in my pocket, they'll be there for like 10 seconds when I'm giving a speech. But body smart people think with movement and touch. We might be athletic. We might be in drama. We can make our whole body look angry, even though we're not. We can pour a glass of milk and not spill. We are the surgeons who will get the body back together right, the chiropractor who keeps the person's body on the table, the drummer versus the flute player.
3: So like dexterity plays
4: dexterity would be part of it. We turn every chair into rocking chairs. If you're raising a body smart kid, buy him a clipboard and let him study his spelling words walking in the backyard. Let him swing on the swing set when he's memorizing a poem. And that body smartness, if you will, is going to enhance the ability to learn. It seems foreign to us because it might not work for us. But again, it might be the kid that you were given.
3: You know, in that context, there's been a lot of many, many articles talking about over-prescription on ADHD, ADD.
4: Yes.
3: I would think this plays into that. Body smart people can be very active and irritating, if I could say it that way.
4: Yes.
3: So parents, from what I understand from the literature, a lot of parents are over-prescribing with their physicians things to control body expression. How do you feel about that?
4: Can I be brave here?
3: Yeah.
4: I think in many cases we are medicating out of children the greatest channel God's given them through which they can embrace life.
3: What a beautiful way to look at that.
4: But again, it
3: requires patience on the parent's part.
4: And the proper diagnosis, the proper pediatrician, the proper exam of food and food dyes and sleep patterns and all kinds of things. If children have been gifted by God to be body smart, you'll know it early on. And they need, as everyone else does, we talked about it in the last episode, self-control, self-respect, and respect for others. I teach children that even if you're the most body smart kid in the class, you're not allowed to move if it makes it hard for the teacher to teach and hard for the other students to learn. You can choose to control yourself. So I read about this in the book, a child who drums their fingers on the table, which is a combination of maybe music smart and body smart, and they like it. It actually calms them down. It might give them energy, but it's bothering to everybody else. You can teach that child to take their fingers and do it on their thigh under the desk.
3: Huh.
4: And I'll say to kids, it's not as satisfying because it doesn't make noise.
3: Right.
4: But it's not about you being happy all the time.
3: Oh,
4: it's about you learning to live in community, and you need to do that. And by the way, guys, learning to live in community starts in the family. So it's not a question, like for our listeners, it's not a question of how do I get that to stop? Like, stop it. It's how do I redirect all that energy to something less offensive? And that's doable. But again, it takes instruction, not punishment. And it takes compassion and empathy and love and a choice.
3: Yeah.
4: And I love your emphasis on patience. Absolutely.
6: No, that's really good advice.
4: Thanks.
6: And our guest today on Focus on the Family with Jim Daly is Dr. Kathy Cook. We're talking about some of the content in her wonderful book called 8 Great Smarts, Discover and Nurture Your Child's Intelligences. And of course, we have that here at the ministry. 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
3: Dr. Kathy, what does it look like to be nature smart? This one I'm a little lost on as well.
4: These kids think with patterns, and so do the adults. they know that it's not a blue jay, it's a blue bird, because they remember where the blue goes on the body or the wing of the bird. Huh. They might know the names of the clouds. You know, I travel every week on an airplane. You'd think I'd know the names of the clouds. I don't. I'm not terribly nature smart, although I'm word smart. My vocabulary for nature is weaker. Nature smart kids would rather be outdoors than indoors. They'll do better in biology than they will in chemistry. Huh. They'll do better in earth science than they will in physics. They want to sit outside at a restaurant. They love to get dirty. They dig in the dirt, and they'll run the pet store at the mall, and they'll be dog walkers when they're 14 earning money for church camp in the summer.
3: Hmm. Yeah, I hadn't even thought about it in terms of those patterns that we see and watching snowflakes.
4: Exactly.
3: Something. Right.
4: Yeah, the nature smart kid looks out the window and is distracted by that and talks to the dog more than they talk to the mom. You
3: know? Yeah.
6: What are some ways then, Dr. Kathy, that we can foster that child who just longs to be outdoors?
4: And
6: maybe my lifestyle right now and ours as a family doesn't allow for so much time outdoors.
4: I appreciate that question. Maybe we're living in an apartment and it's not safe to be out at a park. But you can go to the park as a family. You can walk through a botanical garden for free in most cities. You can go to a garden shop and buy a tulip or a geranium and plant it, and it's on the windowsill of your child's bedroom. And you could ask for a Zoo membership for Christmas rather than another toy that a week later they'll forget to have in the closet. Mm. So, and I think, again, we can do this. I love your question, John, because we're born with the capacity for all eight, but they do have to be awakened. And it's the activities and the games and the books and the conversations that will do that.
6: Yeah. Yeah. My wife is definitely a nature smart person.
4: Cool.
6: I like the outdoors, but we spent so many summers camping.
4: Perfect.
6: To the point where at one point, one of our daughters said, "Do we have to do this again? I'm so tired of camping." And I think what I hear you saying is give them opportunities and you'll find out.
4: Yes. Do they gravitate toward that or not? If we never give them the opportunity for camping or piano lessons, we won't know and they won't know where their gifts might lie.
3: This idea of people smart, that's intriguing to me. I would assume that would be things like they can read a room pretty quickly.
4: Yes.
3: They know the people. They see behind the eyes of that person.
4: Yeah.
3: But children actually have that capacity?
4: Oh, yes, sir. And I think this is the most important smart, because it's how they know who is safe for them.
3: Okay.
4: They can walk into a room and go, "Oh, I'm going to sit there." Or then, I'm going to avoid that person. And these are the kids who, you know, your sons, when they were young, they walked up to you and they wanted you to say yes, but you had no written all over your face, so they turned away. And then you're like, "Can I help you?" And the kid is like, "No." And you're like, "I have time now." And the kid is like, "I don't care, you know, because I want a yes." So it's a really, really important skill. It's been awakened later because of the pandemic and masking and eyes down on devices, and we don't ask our kids to look up and say please and thank you.
3: Let's go a little slower on that, because this is critical. I mean, what you're saying is that the years of COVID muted that ability to develop people smarts.
4: It's a great verb that you use there. Right. It's never too late, but we have to understand that we have children from a certain age group, you know, 5 to 10 years old now, maybe, that were raised in that, and we need to help them. And we need to get their eyes off of their devices so that they can look up and go, "Oh, that person's happy, that person's sad, that person's mad." Otherwise, again, they won't know who's for them.
3: Yeah.
4: And the other thing that's so powerful about being people smart, and you two gentlemen are so good at this, it is interacting with people to develop truth. It's collaborating, networking. These are kids who can debate without arguing. They can persuade and convince without bullying. This is a very, very important skill. We want our kids to be able to, as an example, talk about Jesus Christ without making people mad. Mm. And that's people smart. I would teach it early and I would teach it often.
3: No, that's really good. How do you, and I want to make sure we hear this clearly, in teaching a people smart child, not to manipulate, because you kind of put the dark end of this is their ability to manipulate is quite high,
4: right?
3: Versus the ability to use their people smart for good,
4: right?
3: Again, just talk about it in that context, and then for the parent who's now troubled that they can outsmart the parent.
4: Oh, definitely.
3: Yeah, that's their
4: very unfortunate.
3: Yeah, but speak to that whole thing.
4: Yeah, all of the eight have a dark side, which I do write about in the book. Yeah, people smart kids can manipulate. I've asked children and young adults, How many of you can get your mom to say yes when she should have said no?
3: All the hands go up?
4: At least 80%, and then they laugh. And yeah. then I say, don't ever be proud again of doing something you Good. Shouldn't have done that you can do. And I can do that as the outside stranger, you wow. know, but so can the mom. The mom can say, now that they're listening to this broadcast, the mom and the dad can say, hey, we're going to listen to this together. I want you to hear from the expert. And we're going to train you to use your ability for good and not evil. So you can be full of grace more readily than somebody else, but we're not going to let you manipulate anymore. So this is where the mom stands up for herself and has respect and says to the child, we're not going there. I said no, already answered, go to bed. And I'm not, again, that's a whole nother episode, but we can do that. And we can make sure that our kids know that you have a talent and a gift that God's chosen for you. Praise God. Don't use it the way you're using it.
3: Okay, last, we did get through these. And
4: I'm amazed.
3: Yeah, self-smart, which I do want to just pause on this one because it's really intriguing to me. Mm-hmm. I think it's a little less clear,
4: okay.
3: the self-smart one.
4: Yeah.
3: What does that world look like for the self-smart child?
4: Although it's last, it's not least important. Like just something has to be last,
3: yeah.
4: right? So self-smart people think deeply inside of themselves. Uh-huh. They've never heard an easy question. Even what do you want for lunch? Well, I saw that mom has ham in there, but I had it yesterday. I don't know. I wonder what we're having for dinner. That might help me decide. Seriously, every question can require a complex analysis.
3: Wow.
4: And it needs to feel right. So they need patience. And they, you know what they tell me, Jim? They tell me they're slow. These are the children that tell me they're stupid.
3: Oh, interesting.
4: Because there's
3: But they're thinking deeply.
4: They're thinking deeply.
3: So it's quite opposite.
4: It's exactly.
3: Yeah.
4: Exactly. And it's so interesting. They need quiet, peace, privacy and space. And many of them tell me, but I share a bedroom. And my dad looks under the mattress and my mom empties the backpack. I'm like, they share, you're a kid, you know. But let them go out on the porch swing and think something through. Yeah. If you do family devotions, start it out and share the message for the night and share your worship song and pray. And then give them all a question and let everybody in the family separate for 4 minutes. You can go to wherever you want as long as you are within the sound of the bell. And when the bell rings, come back. Everybody will benefit from that. But the self-smart kids are like, oh, cool. Because now they can think without you staring at them while they're thinking, which drives them absolutely nuts. So peace, quiet, privacy, space. To encourage them to know that you're not slow, you're a deep thinker, it'll change them. Yeah. And understand the thing that's hard, Jim, a lot of self-smart people, yeah. their joy is knowing. And so they're not likely to share with the church, the community, the school, or the mom and dad what they know, which is sad. Mm. Because they tend to know very, very good things. And we must encourage them to share.
3: Yeah, that's so good.
4: I hope that makes sense.
3: It does. It does. I'm just thinking about that because I think I have one who is that.
4: Mm-hmm.
3: In terms of the bent.
4: Yes.
3: I mean, like you said, you're all of this. Mm. But what sprouts out is a tendency
4: right.
3: or a more predictable pattern, right?
4: Right.
3: I'm thinking of Lee Strobel, who we had on the broadcast, the author of Case for Christ.
4: Yes.
3: He was an atheist yeah. journalist. And he encouraged me to ask the boys a question and the listeners to ask their teen 20-somethings a question. And it was, if Jesus had to answer a question immediately, what question would you ask him? So it does a lot. The way you frame that, it's an immediacy thing.
4: Yeah.
3: It kind of boils it down to what is the question you would ask God, right?
4: Oh, right.
3: And so I was having lunch with Trent and Troy, and I asked this. And it's so funny because their bents came out.
4: Oh, I love it.
3: You know, Trent, the biochemistry guy, and I said it to him. And Trent says, give me 20 minutes, and I'll have an answer. Huh. I mean, I'm talking to like on the mark at 20 minutes. He goes, okay, I've got my answer.
4: Oh,
3: okay,
4: that's
3: what is
4: that's
3: it?
4: That's so cool.
3: And he goes, I'd like to know, what element are we missing that's right in front of us that God used to create the universe?
4: Come on.
3: I went, wow, okay, that's good. And Troy immediately said, I'd ask him why we suffer. And this is my scientist and my philosopher theologian.
4: Oh, that's so good.
3: You know, I would encourage parents to do that because
4: really
3: I think
4: good.
3: It fits here, Kathy,
4: yeah,
3: with your
4: good.
3: Information. I think it gives you an insight mm-hmm. into where your kids are.
4: Yes, it's excellent.
3: And, you know, at age-appropriate levels. But I think it's wonderful. It starts moving you in that direction. Let me ask you this right at the end here. It's been wonderful, as always, to
4: Thanks.
3: Have you on. Always good energy. Mm-hmm. And, you know, I'm hopeful the parents listening are benefiting and going, aha, Oh, writing a note on your phone. Got to talk to my husband tonight about that one.
4: Love it.
3: But right at the end, we spent the last 2 days exploring the different ways we're smart. And this applies to us too as parents.
4: Yes.
3: Know thyself, right?
4: Yes.
3: What are some things you hope our audience takes away from this conversation?
4: Oh, I appreciate that. Additional belief that God has been good to them, to make them how he's made them, and that their children were strategically and intentionally created to be who they are for his glory and for this family. We are imperfectly perfect for each other, and we need to walk in that reality. I hope that there are adults who realize that maybe they've not stretched themselves in ways that they could. I know of people who hear me speak and go back to college because they realize that they can do something that they've always wanted to do, but
3: just
4: thought they couldn't do. Absolutely.
3: Wow.
4: Because if you're not terribly word and logic, you don't think you're designed for school, but you absolutely are. Plus, you do have word and logic. You just have to choose to go there. So maybe we've encouraged people to not look down on themselves, but to realize that they're smart too. Because you know what, guys? Smart is a power word. It's a good word. When we think we're smart, we study. If you don't think you're smart, you don't bother studying because you don't think it'll help.
3: Right.
4: So it's just fascinating. So I pray for very, very strong encouragement, and I pray that there'll be practical conversations that people will choose to have, as you've directed us beautifully to have.
3: Yeah, and it's such an amazing thing that God invites us in to be part of the gospel.
4: Oh, such a privilege, right?
3: We have to be there. We're that part of the ingredient.
4: Oh, I love
3: and
4: that.
3: And then the Holy Spirit comes with his ingredient. And the Lord moves, you know, but it takes that care of an adult or a person in someone's life to make a difference. Well, Dr. Kathy, it's been good.
4: I'm so grateful to be here, guys. Thank you so much.
3: Always good wisdom and insights
4: from you
3: and your wonderful book, 8 Great Smarts, Discover and Nurture Your Child's Intelligences. Not one, but some part of all 8.
4: Right.
3: And you can get a copy of this great book. Be in ministry with us, man. Mend a marriage, help a parent do a better job, save a baby's life. That happens each and every day here at Focus, and we can make it fun. You get a great resource. If you do that monthly, that helps us tremendously, a one-time gift as well. But we'll send you Kathy's book as our way of saying thank you for being part of the ministry and helping others. It really is a resource that will revolutionize your approach to identity and intelligence. It's that good. And we're so thankful for friends like you who support the ministry. Our research shows that over the last 12 months, our joint efforts together have helped more than 80,000 parents work through a significant crisis in their parenting. That's a huge impact for families, right?
4: Wow.
3: 80,000 people just in the past year helping them through that marital crisis.
6: Yeah, that's generational impact. 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
3: And when you get in touch, ask about our age and stage emails. This is a great thing. I mean, Dr. Kathy, so what we did finally is create a mechanism in which parents can sign their kids up by birthday on the website.

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5: It's the part of parenting that both parents and kids agree is unpleasant, uncomfortable, and not fully understood. 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Today on Turning Point, Dr. David Jeremiah clears up the confusion and shares the value of discipline as expressed by King Solomon, the wisest man who ever lived. With the conclusion of his message, Power Up Your Parenting Skills, Proverbs for Parents, here's David.
6: Well, as you know, I'm a parent. I've had four children. I have now 12 grandchildren and one great-grandchild and four more on their way. So I'm into the parenting business, and I learned a lot about being a parent as I learned with Donna the things to do and not to do. We made some mistakes, but we stayed together and prayed for our kids and helped them grow up. And now we're watching our children do that with their children, and it's wonderful to see that many of the principles that we learned and taught them, they're teaching too. Parenting is a tremendous opportunity and a great responsibility. I'll be honest with you, sometimes you just shake your head and say, now what do I do? But the Lord God is with you, and the principles of the Bible are so helpful. So we are getting ready to finish up this two-day discussion of Proverbs for Parents, and we'll get to that in just a moment. But before we open our Bibles together to the book of Proverbs, let me just remind you again that Israel matters a lot to God, and I'm sure his heart is wounded as he sees what is happening in our country now, as many are cursing Israel, and anti-Semitism is on the rise here, and it's a really disturbing thing, because the Bible says if you don't bless Israel, if you curse Israel, it does not fare well for you. History has proven that. And how important it is that we stay focused as believers on the nation of Israel and love these people as God would have us love them. This book is all about God's heart for Israel, and it's yours for the asking during the month of August for a gift of any size to Turning Point to help us with the teaching of the Word of God around the world. Thank you so much for your support. And now, here is part two of Powering Up Your Parenting Skills. Proverbs for Parents.
7: What I really want to talk with you about primarily is the fact that parents are not only called upon to disciple their children, they're called upon to discipline their children. Discipline is almost going out of style. And if you don't believe that,

0: travel on an airplane. I'm quite a traveler. And when I see them coming through the front door, I begin to pray as they move toward my seat. Oh, Lord, keep them at least 7 or 8 rows away. Because it is overwhelming to me how parents allow their children to do anything and don't even make any attempt to bring discipline or control into the life. Where did this all start? Well, it didn't come from Solomon, I promise you, because let me tell you what Solomon has to say about all this. This would not get me any acclaim on talk shows today, but I'm just going to read to you what the Bible says. First of all, the Bible says that discipline is proper for every child. That's the first principle. It's proper for every child. Notice chapter 3, verses 11 and 12. Here are the Proverbs. My son, do not despise the chastening of the Lord, nor detest his correction. For whom the Lord loves, he corrects, just as a father, the son, in whom he delights. Proverbs 29 and verse 17 says, correct your son, and he will give you rest. Yes, he will give delight to your soul. Hebrews 12:7 says, if you endure correction, God deals with you as with sons. For what son is he whom the father does not chasten? So no matter how big or how strong or how mean, every child is to be under discipline. What is happening in this world of ours is that is dominated by humanist philosophy is the accumulated effect of several generations of young people who have not been under any discipline at all. And in the name of freedom, we have turned them loose too soon, and we are living with the sad result of our negligence. Paul Harvey expressed the conviction of many of us when he said these words. He said, I am against giving youth more freedom. They've already about as much freedom as an unguided missile. Jesus didn't campaign for unlimited freedom. He bound himself to God's will. We need some Christian youth with direction and purpose and faith and dedication, and that is born in the home. Sooner or later, we have to decide that. Last I knew, parents were still supposed to be in control. And discipline is proper for every child. Notice the second proverb. Discipline proves our love for our children. Proverbs 13:24 is known to most of you. It says, he that spares the rod hates his son, but he who loves him disciplines him promptly. Chastens him early, says the New King James. Do you remember your parents saying something like this? I'm going to discipline you, and I want you to know that's because I love you. Or maybe this sticks in your mind as it does mine. This hurts me more than it does you. That last statement seemed to always be reserved as an introductory remark before I was really going to get it. Isn't it interesting that the number one reason that parents give for not disciplining their children is because I don't want to spank them because I just love them too much. But in reality, when we refuse to discipline our children, we are demonstrating the exact opposite, that we do not love them. We do not love them enough to stand in the way of their making the kinds of mistakes that can multiply into the critical, life-threatening mistake. Dr. James Dobson, in his bestseller, Dare to Discipline, has written that the parent has got to convince himself that discipline is not something he does to the child, but something he does for the child. The attitude toward the child must be, I love you too much to let you behave like that. When you see parents letting their children run wild and not standing in the way of their disobedient behavior, do not make the false conclusion that they must really love their children a lot because they don't want to touch them. They don't love them enough to stand in the way of that which is destroying them and those around them. So discipline is a demonstration of your love for your children. How many of you know that when the Father up above disciplines us, it's because he loves us? When he works us over, it's because he cares about us. You know, there's an old adage that if you're a football player and you never get chewed out by the coach, it's probably not because you're good, it's because you're unimportant to the plan for the team. What you want to worry about is when they never say anything to you at all, when they just act like you're not there, when you're standing on the sideline and they don't even know your number. So when you get chewed out by the coach, it's because they probably think you're going to have a part in the game plan, so they want to make sure you get it right. Almighty God wants us to be a part of the game plan, and he wants us to get it right. So just as we discipline our children, God disciplines his children as well. Number three, discipline postponed will be ineffective. Notice what it says in Proverbs 19:18. Chasten your son while there is hope, and let not your soul spare for his crying. Do not set your heart on his destruction, is another translation. Chasten your children while there's hope. I had a woman come to me some years ago, and she wanted to know how early she should begin to discipline her children because she was starting to have some trouble. How old should they be before I begin to discipline them? And I made the serious mistake of saying, well, how old are they? She said, the oldest one's 11 and the youngest one's 9. I didn't have the heart to tell her that the game was over and she lost. You can't wait. The Bible says you have to discipline them while there's hope. What does that mean? Well, you have a chance to make a difference. If you wait until all of the values and the systems are well in place in their lives and then you try to intervene, you will have a very difficult time making any impact on that child. And I encourage you not to wait, but to begin early. And I am not a psychologist nor a family counselor. I am not here to answer all the questions of the particular variety of how do you deal with that and how old should a child be. But I am here to tell you that when your children begin to demonstrate rebellion against you, that is the seed of rebellion in their heart because they're born with an old nature. And that rebellion needs to be confronted or it will grow into a full-size rebellion. Some psychologists have suggested that the troubled teenage years are just a condensation of all the discipline that has or has not been administered in the early years of the child's life. When you examine what some parents are told by modern psychologists, you can understand why discipline is postponed and avoided. There are so many conflicting ideas in the great mass of man's wisdom that the only option left to the modern secular parent is to put all the various theories in a hat and pull one out at random. These diverse ideas have one common denominator. They are the product of this world and of man's wisdom. Why not take what God says? Do the best you can to take the principles of God's word and put them into operation. One man said this, "Alas, we arrive at the door of adolescence. The dynamic time of life which comes with a pimple and goes out with a beard. Those flirtatious years when girls begin to powder and boys begin to puff. It's an exciting phase of childhood, I suppose, but to be honest, I wouldn't want to stumble through it again. By the way, have you heard of the new wristwatch created exclusively for the anxious parents of teenagers? After 11 p.m., it rings its hands every 15 minutes. And most of us parents know what that's all about. Well, discipline postponed will be ineffective. Here's the next principle. Discipline purges wrong conduct from a child's life. That's what the Proverbs say. 22:15 says it this way. Foolishness is bound in the heart of a child, but the rod of correction shall drive it far from him. Let me read that again. Foolishness is bound in the heart of a child, but the rod of correction shall drive it far from him. How do you correct misbehavior? You make children understand there's a penalty associated with what they do that is wrong. I love the story about the mother of three very small children who was trying to get ready to go out with her husband for a late dinner engagement, and the children all slept in the same room upstairs. They were playing the games that children all play, especially when their parents are supposed to be doing something else beside parenting. They would not quiet down. They continued to talk and laugh and get it out of bed, even though they were threatened regularly by their irritated mother. Finally, when she had all she could stand, she went to the bottom of the stairs and she shouted, "If I hear one more word out of any of you, I'm coming upstairs." And everything quieted down. About 5 short minutes later, the noise level began to build again. True to her promise, she grabbed a towel, wrapped it around her head, which had been totally immersed in the kitchen sink and the rinsing stage of her shampoo. Up the stairs she stomped and into the room, which had now gotten very quiet. "I'm not coming up here again," she said. "Now you kids, stay in bed and be quiet." The silence was deafening as she walked out of the room, but as she stood outside the door for a moment, she heard the littlest of the children ask, "Who was that?" Now, I suppose something could be said for scaring our children into obedience. But God has a better way. And God's better way is the application of the Board of Education to the seat of knowledge. How many of you know that works? The psalmist says something similar. It is good for me that I have been afflicted, that I might learn thy statutes. He confesses earlier in the Psalms, before I was afflicted, I went astray, but now I have kept your word. Hebrews 12:11 says it this way. No chastening for the present seems to be joyous, but grievous. Nevertheless, afterward it yields the peaceable fruit of righteousness unto which they are exercised thereby. In other words, discipline isn't fun either for the child or for the parent. And it's grievous. It brings hurt. But afterwards, it proves that it can provide the result you're looking for, which is godliness in the life of a child. I realize that this again runs cross current with most modern counsel. If you want to ruin a party, stand up and give a little speech on how to discipline your child. Because nobody seems to be very much involved in it these days. Let me give you the next principle. Discipline properly administered will not hurt your child. Listen to this very frank proverb, 23:13. Withhold not correction from the child, for if you beat him with the rod, he will not die. Isn't that a great thought? Now, it may sound like he's dying, but he's not going to die. On numerous occasions, I've been told by honest parents that the reason they don't discipline their children is because they fear they may cause some physical harm. Let's face it, we've been all over the ballpark in this area. We've come through the permissive age of no corporal discipline into the present age of the child abuse syndrome. We didn't spank our children then because we didn't believe in it. We don't spank them now for fear that someone will report us to the authorities. If we're really honest, most of us do such an inadequate job of discipline, not out of the fear of hurting our children, but rather out of the refusal to inconvenience ourselves. We yell at our children from one end of the house to the other because we're too lazy to get up and go where they are and take care of the problem. We let all of the intentional problems grow. How many of you know that if you don't deal with it right when it begins, it escalates, and two things happen. They get more disobedient and you get more angry. We're going to talk about that in a moment. Let me give you the next principle from Proverbs. Discipline proceeds in spite of crying. The Bible says in Proverbs 19:18, chasten your son while there is hope, and don't let your soul spare for his crying. That's one of the translations of Proverbs 19:18. You know, some parents just, they can't stand the thought that their child will cry. And how many of you know that children have got this figured out? We had one child, and I won't tell you which one it was. The thought of a spanking initiated in immediate sobs. So emotional that I couldn't imagine how they could be any worse after the punishment had been administered. And then we had another child that absolutely refused to cry no matter what happened. But it doesn't make any difference. You're to administer discipline even if there is crying. Crying purges out the things in that child's life that need to be dealt with. Parents know how bedtime prayers can be full of surprises. One little kid, smarting after punishment, finished his prayers with the usual blessings for all of the members of the family save one. Then turning to his father, he said, I suppose you noticed you were not included. The next principle goes like this. Discipline provides help for the child, not release of anger for the adult. This is really important because here is where the watershed is with regard to abuse. No Christian should ever do anything to cause physical harm to their child. God has created a certain part of the anatomy with enough padding so that there can be an administration of justice without abuse. But listen carefully. Ephesians 6:4 says this. Fathers, provoke not your children to wrath, but bring them up in the nurture and the training of the Lord. My good friend, Dr. Haddon Robinson, wrote a little paper on this one time that I got a hold of, and this is what he said. Even though I am to punish my youngsters, I must be certain that the discipline is for their positive good. All of us can sympathize with the mother who said in exasperation, well, the kids were making such a racket that I went in and spanked them. It didn't help much, but it sure did me a world of good. Too often we spank our children because we are irritated, or we scold them and nag at them to release our own frustrations. Chastening and admonitions require thought and spiritual sensitivity if it's to be of the Lord. My discipline, no matter what it is, should be designed to bring my children to God. In all of the passages about discipline in the Scripture, not one that I know says that discipline is exclusively to penalize. It is always used in the positive context of instruction and correction. It should never be an occasion for a parent to take out his anger or his own irritation on his child. If you're angry, wait. That's the only reason to wait. But don't use your anger as a weapon against your children. Remember, you're big and they're little. I don't know where the abuse syndrome started. I hate everything that's related to it. I see little children who've been the result of child abuse, and I cannot comprehend how anyone could do that. But my friends, when you protect a society that kills the unborn, it's not long before people reason, well, I could have killed him before he was born. It doesn't matter if I beat him around a little bit now that he's here. We've raised a culture of disregard for the human life. And so we live in this delicate balance between the importance of corporal punishment and the very careful protection of our children and our young people from abuse. And God can give every parent who trusts Him the wisdom to administer discipline so that they never cross the line. I can tell you, I was disciplined by my parents. My father had the ability to put the fear of God in me. And when I did something really bad, and my mother said, I'm not going to deal with this, your father's going to deal with it when he gets home, I knew the meaning of fear. And when he got home, he dealt with it. But my father nor my mother ever hurt me or ever did damage to me as a person. I can honestly say that the best I know, I've raised four children and I've never hurt any of my children, but I've gotten their attention a few times. So you can do it. Don't let the world tell you, don't let them pour you into the mold that says you can't discipline your children because that's child abuse. Not to discipline them is to abuse them. Not to deal with their rebellion is to abuse them. Finally, let me give you the last principle and we're finished. Discipline prepares a child for the most important decision in his life. What is it about a Christian home that prepares a young person to deal with life and deal with eternity and deal with the reality of knowing God in a personal way? Discipline sets the context for it. And that's not just my word. Let me read to you this proverb from 23:14. You shall beat him with a rod and deliver his soul from hell. Isn't that interesting? When you channel a child in the right direction, you give him the very best opportunity to know Jesus Christ. When you let him express his own way and go and do his own thing, he usually will do that thing which is not in honor to the Lord. Positive corrective discipline within the home provides the kind of atmosphere that makes it most possible for a child to come to a personal decision about God. Although there are many who come to Christ in the middle or later years of their lives, the vast majority of Christians in our churches are Christians as the result of growing up in a structured Christian home where some form of discipline was practiced. Parents who teach their children love by caring enough to confront them also teach them much about their Heavenly Father, who is just like that. My friends, if you want children to grow up in the nurture and admonition of the Lord, it's got to start with you. I'm not here to say that every time a child goes wrong, it's always the parent's fault. I'm reminded that God had two children, put them both in a perfect environment, and they both rebelled. God has given to us the choice to make. But we want to guide those choices by protecting the environment in which the choice is made, and bringing up a child in an atmosphere of loving discipline gives that child the best opportunity to know God and to go on and have a productive life. But mom and dad, it starts with you, and it starts with this. You cannot impart what you do not possess. And if you do not know Jesus Christ personally, you will never be able to lead your children beyond the place where you yourself have gone. So I want to ask you this question. Do you have within you that which is necessary for you to bring your children up in the nurture and admonition of the Lord? Do you know for certain that Jesus Christ is your Savior? Is there something about your life that gives security and stability and strength to your children as they see your faith walk because you're a follower of Christ? And if you do not have that, that's the place to start, whether you're old or young. That's the place to begin. To put your trust in Jesus Christ, Father. To know God through His Son, Mom. And then, through that relationship, to let that influence trickle down to the lives of your kids. That's where it all starts. So I end up where I always end up, don't I? At the foot of the cross, where Jesus Christ can make a difference in your life. If you don't know Him, He sent His Son to die for you, that you might have life everlasting.
1: Amen. And you can receive Him today by just asking Him to come and forgive your sin and take up His abode in your heart, and He will do that. I know He does that. I've seen it happen over the years. So many people whose lives have been changed because Christ came to be a part of their everyday experience. This is Friday, and so it's important for me to tell you that you need to get to church this weekend. I have so many friends who do what I do in the church world, and they all tell me the same thing. There are so many people that they lost during COVID who got comfortable with staying home on the weekends and never came back. It will be to your detriment if that's your story. So don't let it be your story. Step in and do the right thing this week. Get back to church. You may feel awkward at first, but if you do it, God will honor it, and you will soon be back in the fellowship of God's people, growing and ministering to others. I know He will honor you for that. And then we'll see you next week on Monday. Hope you'll join us then. Till then, have a great weekend.
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4: weather. We have a pretty warm weekend ahead, but we'll be staying well below the 90-degree mark. Little hazy with sunshine for the rest of today. We're expecting mid-80s. Overnight, upper 50s and some clouds. We'll start off Saturday cloudy, but we get sunny skies in the afternoon, mid-80s again. About 85 and sunny Sunday. I'm meteorologist Steve Hamilton on KPDQ.
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15: And it is that final great world leader and his assistant who will play a role in his ascent to power that is the focus of our chapter in Revelation today. 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
16: Welcome to Pathway to Victory with author and pastor Dr. Robert Jeffress. You know, at this very moment, evil forces are working behind the scenes to bring about total destruction. And in the final years of Earth's history, Satan will receive some additional help from two key individuals. Today on Pathway to Victory, Dr. Robert Jeffress explains who the Antichrist and the false prophet are and what they'll be doing during the tribulation. But first, let's take a moment to hear some important ministry updates.
14: Thanks, David, and welcome again to Pathway to Victory as we continue our study in the book of Revelation called Final Conquest. Revelation is one of the most fascinating books in the Bible, but sometimes it's not easy to follow. Well, as we venture deeper into John's revelation, I'm pleased to offer two significant resources. Each one is designed to help you understand the sensational imagery in Revelation. The first is a booklet I've written called The Major Characters of the End Times. Don't be embarrassed if you don't know the difference between the Antichrist, Satan, and the false prophet. In my booklet, I'll give you a clear description of each one and the role they play. And a copy is my gift to you, simply for going online to ptv.org. The second resource is a comprehensive book I've written for you. Final Conquest contains a deep dive into the mysteries of John's revelation. But most important, it describes the glorious unveiling of the person of Jesus Christ. And I'm pleased to send you a copy of Final Conquest when you give a generous gift to support the ministry of Pathway to Victory. We'll say more about these two resources later on, so be ready to jot down our contact information at the end of the program. Right now, let's give our complete attention to Revelation chapter 13. I titled today's message, The Diabolical Duo.
15: In his novel, The Brothers Karamazov, Russian writer Fyodor Dostoevsky has a character called the Grand Inquisitor, who makes the argument that given a choice between freedom and security, most people will choose security. You know, that's a debate we're having, by the way, in our country right now. Where is the balance between freedom and security? In the past, tyrants like Adolf Hitler, Stalin, Ho Chi Minh have all used the promise of security to their people to accumulate great power and become the dictators that they were. And the Bible teaches that in the final 7 years of Earth's history, there will be another dictator who will rise to power, not by force, but by people willingly saying, we will give up our freedom in order to free you to promise us security. And it is that final great world leader and his assistant who will play a role in his ascent to power that is the focus of our chapter in Revelation today. If you have your Bibles, I want you to turn to Revelation chapter 13 as we look at the diabolical duo. Revelation chapter 13. The last time in chapter 12, we looked at the dragon, Satan, and the role that he plays in the great tribulation. And now in chapter 13, we look at the other two members of that unholy trinity, the Antichrist and the false prophet. Let's first of all look at the beast who comes out of the sea, the Antichrist. And before we look at the text, let me just make three observations about the Antichrist that might dispel some common misconceptions you have about him. First of all, in fact, he will be accepted by the mass of people, not rejected. Secondly, he will be attractive, not repulsive. And thirdly, he will be extraordinary, not ordinary. He will be unlike any leader this world has ever seen. Someone has written about the Antichrist, everything about him will be extraordinary. He will possess the eloquence of Abraham Lincoln, the charm of John F. Kennedy, the wit of Winston Churchill, the military genius of Napoleon, the vision of Martin Luther King Jr., and the intelligence of Albert Einstein. Now, with that introduction, let's look at the Antichrist, his characteristics mentioned in verses 1 to 4. And the dragon stood on the sand of the seashore. Remember the dragon, Satan. And then I saw a beast coming out of the sea, having 10 horns and 7 heads. And on his horns were 10 diadems, and on his heads were blasphemous names. And the beast which I saw was like a leopard, and his feet were like those of a bear, and his mouth like the mouth of a lion. And the dragon gave him his power and his throne and great authority. I saw one of his heads, as if it had been slain, and his fatal wound was healed. And the whole earth was amazed and followed after the beast. They worshiped the dragon, Satan, because he gave his authority to the beast, the Antichrist. And they worshiped the beast, saying, who is like the beast? And who is able to wage war with him? Will you notice the four characteristics John mentions of this Antichrist? First of all, he is empowered by Satan. The picture is the dragon. Satan is standing on the seashore, looking out over the sea. And just like a magician waving his hand over a hat and then pulling out a rabbit, you find Satan, in a sense, waving his hand over the sea, and out of it comes this horrible beast, the Antichrist. He is empowered by Satan. Secondly, he will be a Gentile. He'll be a Gentile. How do we know that? The sea in Scripture always represents the Gentile nations. In Daniel 7, Daniel talks about the sea of humanity, and out of the sea came four Gentile nations, Babylon, Medo-Persia, Greece, and Rome. He will be a Gentile. Thirdly, he will be a powerful ruler. He's described as having 10 horns. Horns were always symbols of strength in the Bible. And these 10 horns represent most probably the 10 final world nations over which the Antichrist will preside, and he will amalgamate them into one world empire under his reign. The seven heads, what are we to make of that? That represents all of the worldwide empires in history from John's perspective. In verse 10 of Revelation 17, John talks about five world kingdoms that have already occurred in past: Egypt, Assyria, Babylon, Medo-Persia, Greece. Five have already passed. And then John says one is currently, that is Rome. And then he says, but one is yet to come. That kingdom that is yet to come is the revived Roman Empire, the 10-nation confederacy over which the Antichrist will preside. He is powerful. Notice here also, the Antichrist possesses the qualities of three fierce animals. He has the swiftness and agility of a leopard, the brutality and cunning of a bear, and the strength and majesty of the lion. What are his activities? What will he do here on earth? I want you to notice three activities verses 5 to 8 describe. There was given to him, that is the Antichrist, a mouth speaking arrogant words and blasphemies, and authority to act for 42 months. How long is that? 3.5 years was given to him. And he opened his mouth in blasphemies against God to blaspheme his name and his tabernacle, that is, to those who dwell in heaven. And it was given to him to make war with the saints and to overcome them. Verse 8, all who dwell on the earth will worship him, everyone whose name was not written from the foundation of the world in the book of life of the Lamb who has been slain. Notice his three activities. First of all, the Antichrist will not be fearful to blaspheme the name of God. He will claim to be God himself, and he will say horrible things about the true God. Secondly, he will attack God's people. And third, the Antichrist will attract the worship of many. Now, that is the Antichrist. But beginning in verse 11, John describes the third person of this satanic trinity, who will assist the Antichrist in his rise to power. We call him the beast out of the earth, or the false prophet. Look at his characteristics, three of them, all in one verse, verse 11. Then I saw another beast coming up out of the earth, and he had two horns like a lamb, and he spoke as a dragon. First of all, John says, this false prophet comes out of the earth. What John is suggesting here is this false prophet is not quiet as fearsome as the Antichrist is. He comes out of the earth. Secondly, he has less power than Antichrist. The Antichrist had 10 horns. This false prophet has two horns, two symbols of power. He has less power than the Antichrist. Thirdly, he speaks deceptively. He has two horns like a lamb. A lamb is warm and fuzzy and cuddly. Everybody likes a lamb. He will have that appearance to people. He will speak very smoothly in an appealing way and therefore attract many people to follow him and therefore follow the Antichrist. He's like a lamb, but make no mistake about it, he speaks like the dragon. He speaks for Satan himself, which is why he is called the false prophet in Revelation 16:13. Everything he says is a lie. How does he assist the Antichrist? When you put this chapter together with the other chapters we're going to study in the future, it may look something like this. At the beginning of the 7 years of tribulation, as the Antichrist ascends to power, the false prophet is a primarily religious figure who presides over an apostate church. Revelation 17 calls that apostate church the whore of Babylon. Pretty descriptive, isn't it? We'll talk about that when we get to Revelation 17. However, halfway through the 7 years, when the Antichrist plants himself in the temple in Jerusalem and breaks his peace covenant with Israel. At this point, this false church is destroyed by the Antichrist himself. He decides he doesn't need this false religion. And the false prophet, instead of being the head of the church, now moves over into the political realm for the final 3.5 years of Earth's history. What are the activities of the false prophet? What will he do? Look at verses 12 to 18. He exercises all the authority of the first beast in his presence, and he makes the earth and those who dwell in it to worship the first beast, whose fatal wound was healed. He performs great signs so that he even makes fire come down out of heaven to the earth in the presence of men. And he deceives those who dwell on the earth because of the signs which it was given to him to perform in the presence of the beast, telling those who dwell on the earth to make an image to the beast who had the wound of the sword and has come to life. And it was given to him to give breath to the image of the beast, the Antichrist, so that the image of the beast would even speak and cause as many who does not worship the image of the beast to be killed. And he causes all, the small and the great and the rich and the poor and the free men and the slaves, to be given a mark on the right hand or on their forehead. And he provides that no one will be able to buy or to sell except the one who has the mark, either the name of the beast or the number of his name. Here is wisdom. Let him who has understanding calculate the number of the beast, for the number is that of a man, and his number is 666. I want you to notice the activities of this false prophet. First of all, he will induce people to follow after the Antichrist. Secondly, he will be able to perform miraculous signs. But perhaps the greatest sign he will be able to perform is this. He will order that an image be made of the beast and placed in the temple in Jerusalem. And the beast will appear to come to life and be able to speak and be able to actually give orders to kill those who do not worship the beast. Whoever refuses to worship the beast during this period of time will be killed. The third activity of the false prophet will be this. He will restrict commerce to those who do not worship the Antichrist. Look at verse 16. And he causes all, the small, the great, the rich and the poor and the free men and the slaves, to be given a mark on their right hand or on their forehead. And again, the word all doesn't mean every human being alive. Some will refuse to take the mark of the beast. But by all, he's simply saying all classes of humanity. The rich, the poor, the free, and the slaves, all classes will be given a mark on the right hand or on their forehead, and he will provide that no one will be able to buy or to sell except the one who has the mark, either the name of the beast or the number of his name. In order to be able to buy necessities for yourself, your family, gas for your car, electricity for your home, food for you and your family, you'll have to have this mark either on your hand or on your forehead. Now, you've read or heard countless speculations about how that's going to happen. A microchip, some other way to identify that you are a legitimate purchaser. If you did not worship the beast, you had no ability to buy food for yourself or for your loved ones. My friend Erwin Lutzer writes about this choice between security and freedom. He says, after the fall of the Berlin Wall, a cartoon appeared in a Russian newspaper picturing a fork in the road. On one path was labeled freedom. The other path was labeled sausage. As we might guess, the path to freedom had few takers. The path to sausage was crowded with footprints. When given a choice, most people probably will choose bread and sausage above the free market and individual liberties. The Bible says that in these final 7 years, those who are alive will have a choice to make. One choice is to refuse the mark of the beast, to experience the horror of starvation. That's one thing. But can you imagine watching your children, your grandchildren, starve to death because you're not able to provide food for them? One option will be to worship Christ and refuse to take the mark of the beast. The other choice is to take the mark of the beast and experience the wrath of the Lamb for all eternity. Amazingly, most people will choose to take the mark of the beast to fill their stomachs rather than care for their eternal souls. Verse 18, John says, "Here is wisdom. Let him who has understanding calculate the number of the beast, for the number is that of a man, and the number is 666. From the last part of verse 17 in this verse, we see there is a relationship between the name of the beast, written out in Greek, and the number 666. Six is the number of a man. It always falls short of God's perfection, the number of seven. Somehow, the name of the beast and the number 666 are interrelated. And in these final 7 years of Earth's history, those who have wisdom will be able to identify who the beast is by his name and the number 666. Now, there's been all kind of speculation through the years about who this Antichrist is using some elaborate system of the number 666. People have identified Stalin, Hitler, Henry Kissinger, and so many others as the Antichrist. That's a fool's game to try to do that. I like what the late preacher J. Vernon McGee said. He said, "I would suggest that we not waste our time trying to identify a person by this number. Instead, we need to present Jesus Christ in such a way that we might reduce the population of those who have to go through the great tribulation and who will therefore know what the number of the beast is." That's a much better way to spend our energy, to share the gospel so that others will not experience this great tribulation and know the identity of the beast. But I want to go one step further. An even better use of our energy is to make sure that we're not one of that number in the great tribulation, who experiences the wrath of the beast and ultimately the wrath of the Lamb of God that will endure forever and ever. The most important thing to do is to make sure in this generation that you're a part of the group that will escape the great tribulation, that you don't have to experience this period of tribulation for you and your family, and that you never have to fear the wrath of the Lamb of God on your life because you've died with your sins unforgiven. I close today by going back to 2 Thessalonians chapter 2, verses 11 and 12. "For this reason, God will send upon them a deluding influence so that they will believe what is false, in order that they might all be judged who did not believe the truth, but took pleasure in wickedness." And for what reason did God send this deluding influence? Verse 10 says, "Because they did not receive the love of the truth so as to be saved." Please listen to me. I don't understand this, but I know it and I've seen it in 40 years of ministry. It is possible to say no to God once too often. It is possible to so harden your heart against the gospel or just to neglect the gospel so many times that you reach a point where you are not able to believe. Where instead of offering you grace, God offers you judgment instead. Don't ever say no once too often. If today you have the understanding that you are a sinner who needs God's forgiveness and that Christ is the one, the only one who can offer you that forgiveness, don't wait one moment longer and risk experiencing the wrath of the Antichrist, or even worse, the wrath of Christ himself.
14: Ignoring these warnings in Revelation bears serious consequences. And it's my prayer that you will say yes to the call of Jesus today. In closing, let me explain that today's original presentation included far more teaching than we had time to share on this program. But in my book, you can dig deeper with me. My book about Revelation is called Final Conquest. 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I believe God gave me this teaching on His final conquest because it's obvious that in light of the growing tension around the world, we're sensing the birth pains that precede the Lord's coming again. 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
16: 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I'm David J. Mullins. 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The Apostle Paul sailed these waters, walked these streets, and the church was never the same.
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2: In 1783, the Revolutionary War was nearly over, but America's future remained uncertain. Officers in the Continental Army were angry. Congress had failed to provide promised pay, and some considered using the Army's power to force the government's hand. George Washington understood their frustration, but he also knew the liberty they had fought to win could be destroyed by the very army that secured it. Washington confronted his officers and urged them to choose honor, patience, and loyalty to the Republic over rebellion. He could have used their anger to increase his own power. Instead, he used his influence to restrain it. Power asks what it can take. Character asks what duty requires. Washington's lesson still stands. Freedom survives when leaders place principle above ambition and remain faithful to God, country, and the people they serve.
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5: Welcome to Straight Talk with Gary Randall, sponsored by Gary Randall Ministries. The opinions expressed in the following program are not necessarily those of the staff, management, or advertisers of this station. And now, here's Gary.
6: And good morning. I'm Gary Randall. Thank you so much for joining me today. It's Friday, August the 14th, 2026, in the year of our Lord. On August 14th, 1935, President Franklin D. Roosevelt signed the Social Security Act into law. Today, in 1936, in front of an estimated 20,000 spectators, Rainey Bethea was hanged in Owensburg, Kentucky. That was the last public execution in the United States. Today, in 1945, President Harry S. Truman announced that Imperial Japan had surrendered unconditionally, ending World War II. Today in 1995, Shannon Faulkner officially became the first female cadet in the history of the Citadel at South Carolina State Military College. However, Shannon withdrew from the school less than a week later. Why did she do so? She said she just couldn't handle the stress from her court fight. Well, if she couldn't handle the stress, she probably shouldn't have been there in the first place. Today in 1997, an unrepentant Timothy McVeigh was formally sentenced to death for the Oklahoma City bombing. We all remember that. McVeigh was executed in 2001. And today in 2009, Charles Manson follower Lynette Squeaky Fromm, she was 60 years old at the time, she was convicted of trying to assassinate President Gerald Ford in 1975, was released from a Texas prison hospital after more than 30 years behind bars. I think she was not 60 years old at that time, Associated Press. I think she was younger than that. But that's a few things that happened in history. Let's take a look at what's happening right now. Yesterday, I talked about the fact that the press, and they're continuing to this morning, they did all day yesterday. I mentioned this yesterday morning as we were live at 9 a.m. And I thought it was odd that they were making such a big deal out of it, but they continued through the evening news. And then they're going at it again today on the morning shows on television. They're talking about this, the fact that they were moving President Trump around into the Air Force One and then out the back door and put him in a food wagon and took him to another airplane so that they could get him out of the country. They were in Ankara in Turkey, and they wanted to get him out of the country because there was a legitimate death threat against him. There's an ongoing death threat against this president, unfortunately, but that's what it was all about. Someone high up in his orbit, the president's orbit, leaked this news to the press, and boy, I hope they find out who it is. Anyway, this is Fox News this morning. They're reporting on it. They were kind of slow.

0: to get on this, actually, but they're reporting on it this morning as it continues. The people, these talking people on television and on the radio, some of them on the that are on the left side of things, are continuing to talk about this. And I mentioned to you yesterday, Lieutenant Colonel Robert Buzz Patterson. He has done this kind of work before, and he was telling people, and I was quoting him, that don't get worked up about this. This is the way things work behind the scenes to keep the president of the United States from being assassinated, particularly this president. Well, he came out again this morning, and he was talking to excuse me, Fox News. And Fox News reported this just a few minutes ago. They said a retired Air Force officer who carried the nuclear football for President Bill Clinton says President Donald Trump's Air Force One decoy operation in Ankara was brilliant, but warns that whoever leaked the details of how it was done was highly placed and should be prosecuted to the fullest. Lieutenant Colonel Robert Buzz Patterson told Fox News Digital that presidential decoys and aircraft swaps are routine tools used to protect commanders-in-chief, and that he personally participated in a nearly identical operation with President Clinton. That was never publicly reported. Of course not. They weren't. The press wasn't trying to take down Clinton. They were trying to protect him, just like they did others that followed him, particularly, most recently, Joe Biden. But the difference now, someone on the inside exposed the playbook, Patterson says. There's only a few people who actually know exactly what's going down, and that's by design, Patterson said. So if somebody leaked it, it was somebody involved in the process. They need to be discovered, and they need to be punished. He said that is a very serious breach of faith and breach of continuity in keeping the president protected and safe. And the voting thing just keeps, I mean, there's just one thing after another that confirms that we have a problem with our voting system. Eric Daugherty posted this morning on social media, he said, breaking, Senator Mike Lee is sounding the alarm nationwide after James O'Keefe exposes in Minnesota the election officials let one person vouch for 8 voters with no ID. Minnesota unintentionally makes a compelling case for the Save America Act. O'Keefe said he walks up in Muslim garb. He walks right up to the counter there where you can vote. And the liberal woman says, you can vouch for them, she says. You are the ID. And they vote. And they weren't even legal. I mean, they weren't supposed to vote. They didn't know it was O'Keefe in the Muslim garb. But they saw a Muslim guy and they go, well, you can identify them. And he didn't even know who they were. He was just doing this to get a reaction. And of course, they got it on tape as well. But this, I mean, think of the multiplied thousands of times this happens across the country. And we don't even hear about it. In this case, O'Keefe was doing this to make the point. That's what he does, is he talks to people. He became kind of famous for talking to Planned Parenthood about their means of making money here a few years ago, and then he put it out on the internet and millions of people saw it, and Planned Parenthood went berserk, but there wasn't anything they could much do about it. They tried to destroy him, O'Keefe, and they almost did, but he's back and he's doing the same thing again. That's why I refer to some of these independent journalists, and they are journalists and they are independent, and there's some of them that we trust a great deal, and we know that they're getting it right, and we know what their motives are. I know what their motives are, and that's why we report some of these things on this program, because they're out there and they're doing it, and then the even Fox comes along a day later or so and talks about it if they feel like it, and they usually do. They do a good job. But the other networks, they have to sort of digest it and see if they can bend it and twist it to fit their agenda before they even talk about it. And if it's something they can't twist and bend to become part of their narrative, then they won't even report on it. So that's why we take a few minutes every day to talk about these kinds of things. But, for example, there's a high-ranking Chinese communist operative and a trained sniper. They just purchased a building overlooking the White House. After all the assassinating, Benny Johnson put this out on social media just a few minutes ago. They bought this building. We just found out about it. They bought this building overlooking the White House after all the assassination attempts we've seen against President Trump. Benny Johnson says, how is this allowed? It's a clear national security risk. We're just going to allow the enemy to take position practically on his front lawn. This should have raised red flags. Hopefully someone takes this report. The Daily Caller picked up on that, and they are reporting it now as we speak. They just put it up a few moments ago. But so much is going on. And then last night, boy, this bothers me. Somebody went out and they had the person, or at least one of the people in custody, but they were out denigrating the World War II Memorial in Washington, D.C. I just mentioned a few minutes ago that Japan had signed a full and complete surrender today on this date in 45. Well, I'm sure this was related to that, but the Department of Justice, the U.S. Attorney's Office in the District of Columbia said they're charging Melissa L. Ferris with two felony charges for alleged role of the vandalism. Vandalizing our World War II memorial is a despicable act on a sacred monument honoring the Americans who fought and died for our freedom. Those Americans include my father and grandfather, Pirro says. Jeanine Pirro, you remember her from Fox News. This morning she said we are filing two felony charges. Depredation against property of the United States and destruction of veterans' memorials. In federal district court, this Melissa Ferris, and they said there are others, they think, and they're looking for them and they're on the trail. The Department of Justice is accusing Ferris of an act of vandalism which occurred Thursday night. Ferris allegedly spray-painted the memorial with the words clean hands, dirty money in bright pink paint. Well, it's not, it may be her allegedly, but it's not allegedly that there's paint on there because I saw the pictures of it a few moments ago and it's in great big spray can pink all across the front of that memorial of the people who gave their lives so that we can have the freedoms and the blessings that we have in this country. Will we never learn? That's one of the reasons that I keep doing this program. I am over 40. Some of my friends are retired playing golf. Some of them are so old they can't play golf anymore. I don't think that's what God has called me to do. And I feel like God has called me to do this. And that's why I feel very strongly about it. That's why we get up every morning and do this live, originate live, 9 o'clock in the morning. Some of you hear this program a little later than that, but we do this, but we do it live because I want to talk about what's happening right now as well as what happened in the past. A lot of the Christian programming that you hear on Christian radio in particular, and it's very, very necessary and very good. My wife and I listen to some of the programs, the teaching programs, the Bible teaching programs. They make those programs so that their sermons are made from sermons, some of the pastors of churches, some of whom I know that you hear on the radio. And there's a very definite place for that. But so often people tell me, and I say this in humility, I'm just telling you how it is. So often people, both in the Christian radio business and otherwise, tell me, they say, man, what you're doing is, there's nobody else doing exactly what you're doing. There's some people doing sort of what you're doing, but nobody doing exactly what you're doing. I hear this all the time. And, you know, how did you come up with this? Well, we didn't just come up with it. God put it in my heart. And I got a call and from a person that, well, Tom Reed, that owned the ACN radio stations 12 years ago, I think it was. And he said, I've been reading some articles that you've been writing. And he said, man, have you ever thought about being on the radio? He said, I heard you used to be on television. And I said, yeah, I would consider it. But I said, I don't think that's anything I should do right now. And anyway, he was persistent, and I prayed about it, and I really began to feel like I should. And that's the genesis of this program. I mean, that's how it started. And we're still doing it live every day. But the thing that I want to get to is that this costs quite a bit of money to do this the way we do it, on the level that we do each morning, originating live and so on. Yet there are many, many, many stations, that I do not overstate, that want us on the air. But we've never had enough additional monies to do that. And so I just would say to you, and I just felt like I should pause for a moment this morning and share with you, we get by each month because we get a lot of support, because we need a lot of support. But if the Lord would speak to you, your heart about that, there's places that this program really needs to be on. And we need to be talking to people, I think, at the level we're talking to those of you who are listening right now. So if you'd pray about it, maybe you can help us financially to do something more. I feel the urgency of this very strongly, and I know many of you do. We all do, but sometimes we feel a little lost as to, well, what should we do? And people say that to me all the time. They say, well, yeah, I know it's really bad, and you know, we're in bad issues here in the United States and in the world and so on, and we are. But the answers are very clear. And what can I do? Well, one of the things you can do is to support this ministry. And I need your help. I need you to stand with me. Your encouragement is terrific. I appreciate that. I'm human just like you are. And I'd rather have somebody say, good job, than, you know, that was a really bad job, why don't you go away? We get some of that. But I appreciate that. And it's encouraging. But we need the financial backing to keep it going and do what we're doing, and to expand it into some other areas that really need to hear this message. So with that in mind, thank you for standing with us. And I know there's been a great disruption in Washington State, where we're based, and our office is here and so on. But I know these fires and smoke and everything have been a great disruption, and our income is down markedly tied to these fires. There's no question about it in my mind. I mean, there are other things like staying alive that people have to think about, and their houses are burned to the ground, and their memories are in ashes, you know, inside the foundation of their, what used to be their house, and so on. And I know that that's beyond a disruption. It's life-changing. I understand that, and that has caused our income to substantially go down since these fires started in Washington State in particular. So I would just encourage you to stand with us if you're not in that situation and not living in your car while you can find housing because your house burned down or whatever. We're praying for you. But thank you if you're not in that case, and where you can help us financially, please do. Our address is Box 399, Bellevue, Washington, 98009. Box 399, Bellevue, Washington, 98009. I noticed someone posted this morning, Katie Davis Court, we know who she is and we have confidence in what she does. She said ice has been surging in Sunnyside, Washington, an area dominated by, and that's, I know exactly where Sunnyside, Washington is. I was born and raised in Yakima. We lived in the valley for a number of years, then my parents moved back to Yakima again. But anyway, Sunnyside, I guess, is a hotbed for Mexican drug cartels. So ICE is there as we speak, and they're arresting cartel members, and particularly the Sinaloa cartel. Several illegal aliens have been taken into custody already this morning, and some others, it looks like they're on their way. A lot of people from the area there are posting on social media. I won't go into all of it, but this one guy says it's about time. Sunnyside has been a soft landing spot for Sinaloa cartel operators long enough, moving product, using the networks, treating the place like a distribution hub, while regular folks are just trying to work and make ends meet. Well, I think we all understand that, and that's tough when these cartels move into a community, because they can certainly upset and change it dramatically. It's almost 25 years after 9/11. It will be this next month, 9/11, September the 11th. But the pictures that we're seeing now seem like these people are oblivious to it, or that there is a compelling mission that they simply can't let go. And they're still marching our streets by the hundreds of thousands in favor of the Islamic way. No, that's not personal. I mean, it's a belief system that they're trying to push on America. I wrote an article today. It's published on our website, faithandfreedom.us. Be sure it's when you go there, if you don't regularly go, and a lot of you do, but it's not .com. In fact, there is a Faith and Freedom that's a Muslim website, and that's not us. That's not me. But we're faithandfreedom.us. So keep that in mind. But I write an article every day. We publish it every weekday. I wrote this morning about Dearborn, Michigan, only 25 years after 9/11. And in it, I'm quoting this Iranian who suffered imprisonment under the Ayatollahs, occupying what she calls my beautiful country. I fight against the ideology not only to free Iran, but also to preserve Western civilization. She says, maybe you don't understand the message, she's saying to all people. Hundreds of thousands, as I said, Muslims crowd the streets to celebrate Islam in America. I don't know for the life of me why they do that. They must be uninformed, or they're just plain blind, maybe both. But this Daria Safai, here's what she had to say. She said of these pictures, and I put them up on the article we published. She said the crowd is trying to send a message by displaying its power. But if you don't understand, you know that our country, Persia, which Iran was. It was part of the Persian Empire. She says, just know that our country, Persia, was conquered by this ideology. She said, after our country was conquered, we no longer had the right to practice our own culture and religion. I think their religion was Zoroastrianism. But anyway, they didn't have the right to practice that. So we know their tactics of intimidation through displays of power. She said, this is the first time they have done something like this, even in Dearborn. She said, know that the regime of the Ayatollahs will fight America not only in the Persian Gulf, but also through its Shia army inside the country. Now there is a high chance. Well, that's why these people are buying this property that I mentioned earlier. We're just finding that out this morning. They bought this building adjacent to the White House, of all things. Anyway, know that the regime of the Ayatollahs will fight America not only in the Persian Gulf, but also in its Shia army inside the country. Now there is a high chance that Michigan will have the first Muslim senator in the United States. Well, that's true. In fact, they're infiltrating politics everywhere in the world with the help of Muslims. And she said, calls it also dark red communists who believe they can change the system through so-called socialist politicians. And we have those. Even Bernie Sanders is leading it. Elizabeth Warren, I mean, she'll jump on anything. I mean, she'll be an Indian if she thinks that'll get her a good job, which it did at Harvard. I mean, she's a chameleon. She can be anything you want her to be. This lady addresses that kind of thing. She said it's naive because under an Islamic system, everyone loses the most basic human rights. She said, do you really think this crowd believes? And it's showing people this last weekend. I mean, there's thousands of them marching, U.S. people as well as Muslims, carrying flags, promoting Islam. She said, do you really think this crowd believes in equality between men and women? Well, no, they can't believe honestly in it because Islam is not friendly to women. I mean, let's be honest. She said, as a Persian, I've warned many times about how our beloved Iran has suffered under this dangerous ideology. She said, we're trying to save Iran from the Ayatollahs. Please don't let them change the Western countries. The Jewish Chronicle has written an article on this. They said in 2025, Belgian intelligence had to launch investigations into an active plot by the Islamic Revolutionary Guard Corps, IRGC, to kidnap Safae because she exposes her opposition to Iran's Islamic regime and its radical ideologies. A Belgian MP has revealed the plot by the Islamic Republic to kidnap her 25 years after she escaped an Iranian prison and fled the country. Excuse me. The Chronicle says Dara Safae, who has long been a vocal supporter of Israel and critic of the Iranian regime, she is Iranian, or as she calls herself, Persian, she said she received a call from the police last week alerting her to the abduction plans. Speaking to the JC, Safae said the officer told her, we have received some news about a plan to take you from Turkey and to bring you to the Islamic Republic of Iran. She said, absolutely, not travel to any countries near Iran, they told her. Well, when the police found out that that Safae wasn't in Belgium, they frantically asked her where she was. Thankfully, she wasn't in Turkey. She was on the other side of the Atlantic. She's in California right now. She explained, she said, the Islamic Republic found that I am trouble for them. They want to bring me to Iran. They want to take me as a hostage like they've done so many people before me. But here's the rest of the story. There's no question that Muslims are coming to America and settling in certain places in order to concentrate their political power. And the Democrat Party is now aligning itself with them and their Islamic views and agenda. Political action is certainly one way we can respond to this, but politics is not ultimately the only way to address what's happening. There is a more powerful way. And I want to leave you with that today. And this, from the bottom of my heart, my life I've given to this whole cause. You know what it is? It's Jesus Christ, what we call Christianity. Some Christian ex-Muslims decided to go to Dearborn to reach out with the good news of Jesus Christ. Former Muslim, this Shariq Khan, he told CBN News, Christian Broadcasting Network, about why he led a group of more than 100 trained evangelists to this Muslim parade to preach the gospel. But he said, we're not yelling at them. We're not arguing with them. We're not trying to put them down. He said, we're trying to come alongside of them and talk with them. And he said, he's a Christian and he's an apologist. He argues that many view the growth of Islam in Dearborn through a political and a fearful point of view, but Christians should approach the community with a missionary lens and focus on God's plan of redemption. And so he and his 100 people who are trained evangelists, Christian kids, I mean, they're young people, look like they're in their 20s maybe. He and his team use respectful conversation, biblical reasonings rather than confrontation. He said, we're not going in with a bullhorn. We're going in to tell them about the gospel of Jesus Christ, not to argue with them, but to tell them the truth that Jesus Christ died and he rose from the dead and that he rose for their sins and they can have that peace that they do not have under Islam. And people are getting saved. He said, we are telling them. He said, we are deconstructing their Islamic beliefs and leading them to a better way. Iranians are growing tired of the Ayatollahs and a nation led by empty promises of Islam. And they're looking to Jesus Christ when he is presented in a biblical, powerful way they are accepting. Have a great weekend. I'll see you Monday.
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3: 5. A pretty warm weekend ahead, but we'll be staying well below the 90-degree mark. Little hazy with sunshine for the rest of today. We're expecting mid-80s. Overnight, upper 50s and some clouds. We'll start off Saturday cloudy, but we get sunny skies in the afternoon, mid-80s again. About 85 and sunny Sunday. I'm meteorologist Steve Hamilton on KPDQ.
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9: You know if you're a hypocrite. You know. Everyone thinks you're such a spiritual man, such a spiritual woman. 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

0: 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You've got a list of the chapters in front of you.
1: Yes.
0: Which chapter do you think long-time Christians need the most, even if they never admit it?
1: I would say probably sharing the good news, and that's a section on sharing the gospel. You know, what I found, Dave, is young believers are the most excited about sharing their faith. And the problem is, as we grow in the Lord, as we've known the Lord for many years, we do that less and less. And actually, not only is it good for the people that you're sharing the gospel with, but it's good for you. You see, it is life-giving to share the gospel. And it's something that every believer needs to be engaged in. So in this section of sharing the gospel, we talk about how to bring in the catch, how to bait the hook, how to communicate effectively, and a whole lot more, just like how to do it and how to do it effectively. So, I mean, but, you know, honestly, I have a chapter on read the Bible, and there's so many believers that don't do that on a regular basis. The same can be said of being involved in your church. So many believers are not involved in their church as they ought to be. So there's something here for everyone, and I think that you'll find these truths in this book are biblical and practical and hopeful, really encouraging for you. So let us send you a copy of this new book, What Every Growing Christian Needs to Know, for your gift of any size.
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2: Welcome to Heart of the Word, presented by Compassion Ministries, founded by Pastor Ron Mel. Hi, this is David Harms. Thanks for joining us here on the Friday edition of the broadcast. In Scripture, we read about a lot of different miracles. Some Old Testament miracles, parting of the Red Sea. We've got the miracle of the sun standing still. That's recounted in the book and story of Joshua. We've got the New Testament healings of Jesus, and even beyond that, as the disciples went out into the world to spread the gospel. I mean, there are miracles all throughout Scripture. Do you need a miracle? We're looking at that topic today, and we'll be in Matthew chapter 14 to get insight. So let's head there now, Matthew chapter 14, and join Pastor Ron Mel for the message titled, Needing a Miracle.
1: When Jesus heard of it, he departed thence by ship into a desert place apart, and when the people had heard thereof, they followed him on foot out of the cities. And Jesus went forth and saw a great multitude and was moved with compassion toward them, and he healed their sick. And when it was evening, his disciples came to him, saying, "This is a desert place. The time is now past. Send the multitude away that they may go into the villages and buy themselves food." Jesus said unto them, "They need not depart. Give ye them to eat." And they said unto him, "We have here but 5 loaves and 2 fishes. And he said, "Bring them hither." And he commanded the multitude to sit down in the grass, and he took the 5 loaves and the 2 fishes, and looking up to heaven, he blessed and brake, and gave the loaves to his disciples, and the disciples to the multitude. And they did all eat and were filled, and they took up the fragments that remained 12 baskets full. And they that had eaten were about 5,000, beside women and children. One of the reasons that I wanted us to look quickly at this miracle tonight is because if you're like me, I think, for one thing, I'm extremely thankful for the miracle touch of God. And not only how precious it is, but how necessary it is. But it isn't so that the Church of Jesus Christ can rejoice in the fact that we now have miracles happening in our life and through our life. It is because God is wanting to do what? He is wanting to conquer territory and land. He's wanting to break into whole dimensions of people's life, to bring out blessing in their life, not just somehow to make them feel like, "I use the miraculous to satisfy my own soul. I use the miraculous work of God to somehow make myself feel better," even though God's happy to do that. He's certainly committed to doing a greater work, and that is conquering the land that He's purposed for us. So how do you respond to the miraculous? I want you to just look at a few things with me tonight, beginning at verse 15. How should we respond? How should we respond in our hunger for it and our desire for it and our prayer for it? I want to suggest first, verse 15 and 16, that one of the things about the miraculous is that when you face those times when you need a miracle, that I think I would first of all say, whatever you do, don't lose confidence in God. I would guess some people would say, well, how in the world could you do that? I mean, how in the world would you ever lose confidence in the Lord? Verse 15 and 16, it says, "And when it was evening, his disciples came to him, saying, 'This is a desert place. The time is now past, and you need to send the multitude away, Lord, that they may go into the villages and get the food that they need.'" Verse 16, "And Jesus said unto them, 'They need not depart. Give them to eat.'"

0: Yes, I catch a bit of a lack of confidence in the Lord. It's really a little bit hard to believe because these people have seen the Lord do some pretty incredible things. But after a while, when you live on this earth, it's very easy somehow to forget that God is really, really capable of doing anything and fixing anything and handling anything. And for me, somehow just forgetting how amazing He is and how willing He is and how desirous He is to somehow, by His glory and His grace, by His miracle life, to accomplish the purposes that are needed in you and me. Have you ever noticed how easy it is when you're in trouble or a problem comes, how easy it is to lose perspective? Have you ever noticed how easy it is to face a very, very difficult thing, something that is maybe bigger and maybe even more difficult than you or that you really care to handle, and all of a sudden, you immediately lose perspective. You forget about something. And what do you forget about? You realize now that I know this needs to be done. We can't pay the bills. We're way behind. We're dealing with difficult situations. And in the midst of that, now all of a sudden, I am forced now to be greatly concerned about what is going on. And when I say don't lose confidence in God, what I'm saying is that it is very easy. Verse 15, the disciples, they came and they really were, their response is incredibly interesting. They came to Him. They did see a need. There was no question about that. And they were discerning. Lord, we have a need here. We have 5,000 people, maybe as much as 15 to 20,000 people here. We have no food. What should we do? And then all of a sudden you notice a shift. They know something's wrong. They come to the Lord, but they're overwhelmed by the problem. They are overwhelmed by what is before them. They are overwhelmed by what they see. They are overwhelmed by the difficulty for sure. And they said, their perspective really shifts here. They said, well, Lord, this is a barren land. Lord, not only is this a barren land, I mean, you're talking about feeding these people. This is a barren land and the time is late. Not only is this barren and not only is time late, but there's a lot of people here. There's a lot of people here, Lord. I don't know if you've noticed, but there's a lot of people. It's getting late and we're out here where there is no store. We needed to say to you, while the needs are great, we're just not sure what to do. Some people say they were just being honest. They were just being honest. Lord, we have all these people. We have no food. We're out here in the country. What in the world do you expect us to do? And I think I can tell you what the Lord expects us to do. What He expects us to do is to be very, very honest and to face the facts, but never forget to include Him in the equation. Always include Him in the equation. Don't lose confidence in who He is or what He wants to do. Every time people face those times of great difficulty, the first thing that they ought to do is, while they may honestly say, Lord, we don't know what to do, there's a lot of people, we don't have enough food, it's getting late, you ought to send them away and let them go and make sure these people are cared for. Or you could say all those things. But then you could say, but Lord, maybe you'd want to do something. I mean, I don't know, Lord, if it would be your desire. Maybe you'd want to feed them. I don't know how you'd do it, but Lord, you can do anything. In my heart, I know you can do anything. I've seen you do it. I've seen you heal people that are blind. I've seen you help people that are sick. I've seen people raised from the dead. Lord, you can do pretty much anything you want to. And when it comes to this great miracle of the feeding of the 5,000, there's really something lost here, and that's why it's so amazing to me that people can be around the things of God, read about the things of God, experience the things of God, and then when they face a challenge, then all of a sudden they lose sight of the fact that not only does He know, but He honestly has a remedy for it. That's one of the reasons why I speak about surprise endings, because you go all the way through the Bible and read through the Scripture all you want to, and in every difficult situation, God already knows what He's going to do. He knows how He's going to remedy this. He knows exactly what He's going to do. He knows how to fix it, and He knows how He plans to fix it. There's nothing a surprise to Him. He has a remedy for every situation. Start going through the miracles of Scripture, and it is incredible when you study about them, not the least of which, again, is the turning of the water into wine. It's really one of my favorites. I keep thinking, Lord, that you planned all this and you did all this. You knew exactly what you were going to do to help these kids and to bless these kids, but you did it for the sake of the gospel. And while He does that, forgetting Him or losing confidence in Him always tends to affect the ability God has to work in our lives. And so I want to say verse 15 and 16 that I certainly think the first thing that we get to do in responding to the miraculous, say, Lord, I want to make sure that you always fit in the equation of my life. I don't know if I've ever said it before, you know, but in the book of Romans chapter 1, it talks about living with a reprobate mind. You know, reprobate mind is a horrible mind. It just excludes God from my life. Frankly, I don't need him. I don't involve him in my life. I'll take care of it. A reprobate is a person who has no time for God and would not allow him in their life for any reason. And so I've come up with a new term, and it's not a reprobate mind, but a reprobate thinker. And I'm not sure that a reprobate thinker isn't just as dangerous, because here's what a reprobate thinker is. And you might be one. And I might be one. You know, a reprobate thinker is a person who is facing a very difficult season of time in their life, but they think it's not that big a deal. God probably won't really care that much. And I'm not sure I even should tell him about it or let him worry about it. We'll work this out. When you become a reprobate mind, you begin by being a reprobate thinker. God wants to be included in everything that happens in my life. Every single thing. It doesn't matter what it is, how big or how small. When Philippians says, be careful for nothing, not anything, no matter how big or how small. When it comes to the miraculous for you and me, the need to be a people who say, Lord, I'm facing this today. Frankly, as I think about it, I'm not sure it's all that big of a deal, but I really wanted you to know about it. And Lord, if you can help, then I guess I wanted to thank you for it. Reprobate thinking to me is dangerous, and it kind of is an evolution. It just begins, well, I don't know that God cares all that much about this. I'm not even sure it's that big of a deal. It is. Be careful then about losing confidence in the Lord. Make sure that you include him in every situation, in every equation of life and everything you face. Secondly, verse 16, I think suggests that you and I ought to listen to the little things that the Lord says. You ought to listen very, very closely to the little things he says. Verse 16, but Jesus said unto them, they need not depart, give ye them to eat. I love that expression. It's very, very simple, but I guess now I'm finding myself wanting to listen more closely to the little things that the Lord says. He just said, verse 16, they need not depart. When the Lord speaks, it's important to listen. Let me illustrate it for you. Everybody knows that I love talking about Peter. And, the guy's incredible to me. And I've tried to figure out why in the world this guy is so incredible. I mean, number one, I realize, like you do, the only reason he got in trouble is because he was the only one around to get in trouble. I mean, everybody else was out of there. So at least you've got to give him that. At least he's hanging around. At least he loves the Lord much. He wants to be in the vicinity. Now I want to ask myself, what in the world is it that gave this guy such confidence? I mean, it seemed everything he did, you talk about aggressive. You talk about a guy that's aggressive. It's him. This is the guy that wakes up and cuts the guy's ear off. Now, I think you'd think twice about that. He wakes up, takes out his sword, and whacks the guy's ear off. Because, well, it's not that big of a deal. It's a big deal. It's a big deal. He is sleeping. He should be praying, and he's sleeping. Typical of him. He should be praying. He's sleeping. He should be sleeping. He's praying. He doesn't do anything right. Now he wakes up. He cuts the guy's ear off. You're talking about a tough guy. You're talking about a guy with great confidence. Another illustration. The Lord said, come walk to me. Peter walks on the water. Nobody else walks on the water. He walks on the water. Well, he's just a confident guy. He just started walking. I don't know. I mean, this is the guy that cuts a guy's ear off and no one else does. This is the guy that walks on the water and no one else does. This is the guy that boldly speaks and confronts people and boldly says, this is what I believe and this is what I think. And when you read about his life, you think this is some kind of a guy. And all the way through the scriptures, you begin to read about the things that Peter did and the things that he said. Why? Why did he cut the guy's ear off? Do you know why? Because Jesus is here. And when Jesus is here, I'll cut your ear off too. In fact, I'll cut all your ears off and not be afraid of anybody in the building. Do you know why? You wouldn't be that concerned. And the reason you wouldn't be is because you know you're going to cut this guy's ear off, and Jesus Christ, the Almighty, the Son of God, stands next to you. And when Jesus Christ stands next to you, you are indestructible. You know there isn't anything in the world anybody could do to bother you, to hinder you. Why? Because Jesus is here. And when Jesus is here, you move with a confidence that at least I know this. I may do dump something dumb and I may make a horrible mistake, but I can tell you this. Jesus is here, and when he is, there comes confidence in your heart and in your soul. Why did he walk on the water? Only one reason. Say, well, he's proud, he's arrogant, he wanted everybody to see how awesome he was. Probably not. He probably walked on the water because when Jesus is here, you can walk on the water. And even more so when he says, come to me and walk on the water. And when he speaks so boldly, he knows that even if he can't back up his tough words, he knows Jesus will defend him. The Lord will defend him. These little tiny words of the Lord. And when the Lord here says, they don't need to depart. It's interesting to me that there should have been an immediate response. They don't have to depart. What the Lord's saying is, I'm here. They don't need to go anywhere. I want to do something. I want to help. I want to feed these people. I was trying to recall in my mind again a thing about how churches make decisions and how they choose and decide what they ought to do. It's pretty typical for churches when they are about to make very, very serious decisions. These are the kind of questions that people will ask. People in the congregation will ask things like, well, how much does it cost? That's your favorite. How much does it cost? Does it matter if it's God? Does it matter if it's really the Lord? So how much does this cost? And we just can't do that. We've tried that before, and I'm really not new here, so I don't have to go through that. But if I were gone tomorrow, the next guy that wanted to do everything different, you probably might, I don't know, we tried that before and Mel was a loser and it didn't work then. It sure ain't gonna look, it ain't gonna work now. And so why try this again? Why would you do this now? We tried this and it just doesn't work. But when you're about to make decisions, you don't ask questions like that. How much does it cost? I don't think this is going to work. We've tried this a million times. Go ahead if you want to, but it isn't going to happen. Probably the questions you should ask is, will this be a blessing to the Lord? If we do this, will this bless him and his kingdom? Will this really be of value to him? Would he be pleased? Would he be glad? You probably would want to ask yourself, will this bless people? And is anybody else doing it? Because if everybody else is doing it, we don't need to do it. I mean, why reinvent the wheel and pay a whole bunch of money to do the same thing everybody else is doing? Would it bless the Lord? Would it bless people? And I think the question is not about the church here, but about you, about me too. The real question is, did God tell me to do this? Did the Lord tell me this is what I should do? They don't need to depart, he says, verse 16. They don't need to go anywhere. Now, that's the only thing you've got to stand on. If they need to be fed and you don't have any food, the only thing you've got to stand on is what he said. They don't need to depart. They don't need to go anywhere. They get to stay. So when the Lord says, touch the rock and the water will come forth. When the Lord says, come walk on the water, you can come walk on the water. When the Lord says, tell them they don't need to go anywhere, we'll feed them. They don't need to go anywhere. The Lord will feed them. And the next time he may say, send them out of town. Tell them to go buy their own stuff. But this time he says, they can stay. Let them stay. When people face difficult times, they have a tendency to forget and lose confidence in God and what he really does want to do in and through their lives. And I think secondly, we probably need to listen to the little things the Lord says more than we have in the past. And thirdly, I want to suggest, verse 17, that you leave the miraculous to him. You be responsible to believe the promises. God will be responsible to fulfill them. You be responsible to trust him. He'll be responsible to bring them to pass. It isn't my job. My job is to believe him. My job is to trust him. To leave the miracle to him. My job is to say, Lord, I wanted to give this to you. My job is to believe and to trust in you by faith. Your job is to fulfill all of those things that you have said that you would. In fact, you might jot down Mark chapter 6, verse 38. You know why? You don't need to turn there, but it's kind of cute. Mark chapter 6, verse 38, really the same story. The Lord said, well, what do you have? And they said, well, we don't have very much. And the Lord said, well, why don't you do this? This is kind of a liberal translation. But what he really says is, now, you know what I'd like you guys to do? I'd like you to go rummage around in all of your stuff. See if you can find any food. That's what it means. Go and rummage around in all of your treasures. And they had a little bag along. It wasn't like, it wasn't like they brought a sack lunch. They carried a bag and had all their goodies in it. It happened to have something to eat in. He said, go rummage around in all your little treasures, your little bag. You've all got your little bag. When you go somewhere, you take it. It's like a purse. Go find what you got. And they came back and they said, well, Lord, we've got 5 loaves, 2 fishes. Terrific. Terrific. Why is that important? It's important because when it comes to your life and mine, leaving the miraculous to Him is a very comforting thing. To say, Lord, that's all we've got. We got 5 loaves and a couple of fishes, that's all we've got. But we looked around in all of our stuff and this is what it is. I don't want to be so simplistic. Can I just say to you that Moses took the staff and he left the miraculous to God. David took a sling and he left the miraculous to God. Jonah took a horn, they shouted, and they left the miraculous to God. They took water, and the Lord turned the water into wine. They left all that up to Him. They brought 5 loaves and 2 fishes, and they left the miraculous up to Him. I'm around a lot of people now that have lost confidence in God. They really have. And it's the same. I know what I see. I know what I face. What are we going to do? How are we going to fix this? And the Lord said, please don't lose confidence in me. I still want to work in your life. I still want to move miraculously. I still want to deliver so that you can conquer those places that I've purposed for your life. But of all things, leaving the miraculous to Him is so important. And then could I just say this, verse 19, let God bless your life. I mean, that's so important. Verse 19, it says, and He commanded the multitude to sit down in the grass. He took the 5 loaves, the 2 fishes, and looking up to heaven, He blessed. He blessed and brake and gave the loaves to His disciples and the disciples to the multitude. What they said is, Lord, would You come and bless this? Without God's blessing and without God's touch, all you've got is 5 loaves and 2 fishes. And without the touch of God, all you've got is you. All we've got is me. That isn't much. Without the touch of God, there's no way in the world that you could have anything more than a staff. It's Moses and a staff. That's it. And without the touch of God, all you've got is David and a sling. I'm sure he's pretty capable. I think he's probably pretty confident. But without the touch of God and the blessing of God, that's pretty much all you've got. And that's why I love the fact that the Lord put this in. Listen to what I say. Don't lose confidence in me, all those things. But verse 19 says that they said, Lord, would You bless us? And would You bless this? And would You bless me? Would You let Your hand be upon it, Lord? Only You could multiply this and make it right. Only You could feed all these people. Lord, would You place Your hand upon it? Would You touch it? And for me, the need to constantly let Him touch our lives and bless our lives is everything. Some people say, well, Lord, we do need Your help and we do desire for You to lay Your hand upon our life. I think the way to pray is, Lord, we want You to bless our lives and take all that we have so that we can be used for Your kingdom. It certainly isn't for my sake. It's not again back to the children of Israel to feed me and clothe me and direct me and see me through and sustain me. I'm glad He does. But now we're talking about souls. Now we're talking about evangelism. Now we're talking about our lives touching the people around us. Lord, would You take all that I have and then use me somehow to feed people and to care for people and to be a blessing to people.
1: 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We'll get back to you as quickly as we can. Well, thanks for joining us here today and all this week here on the broadcast. Have a great weekend, and if you're able to, please come back again on Monday. We'll begin a two-message series called Commitment.
0: Every reason for David to quit. Verse 3, they laid a snare for me. Verse 4, no one loves me. Verse 4, no one cares for me. Was that true? That's not true. But he expressed it. He said, Lord, I'm just wondering. It doesn't seem like anybody really cares for me. And the Lord wanted to bring him to this place. Because all the way through the scriptures, you see this. In fact, I guess a good axiom for living would be, and I'm not going to say it very well, but how quick you pray determines how quick God responds.
1: So until next week, this is David Harms. 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
1: Hazy sunshine due to wildfire smoke in our forecast for the rest of our Friday. Highs are close to 85 degrees. For tonight, partly to mostly cloudy, our low into the upper 50s. We're looking dry and warm this weekend. At times, we may be dealing with some of the smoke. Highs for the weekend, middle 80s. Dry weather sticking around Monday, the high 85. I'm meteorologist Jennifer Naramore on KPDQ.
2: This is Carol Platt, Lee Bell for townhall.com. Americans already suspect that higher education is a politicized grift. Jason Arde's story won't convince them otherwise. Arde was celebrated as the youngest black person ever appointed to a professorship at Cambridge, despite a history of fabulism that defies belief. He's claimed to have been nonverbal until age 11, unable to read until 18, to have run 600 miles in 65 days, raised more than $7 million for charity, survived a coma, and beaten cancer. Neither Cambridge nor Simon & Schuster, publisher of his autobiography, apparently thought to verify his claims. He's resigned after a plagiarism scandal and a pending investigation about his academic qualifications and honorary appointments. Here's the lesson. Rather than making academia more inclusive and equitable, DEI has exposed just how corrupt the whole enterprise has become.
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10: 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How are you today, friends?
11: Great, Mike. Loving the weather. It's cooled off and it's much better than it was up in the 90s. So loving August so far.
12: Yeah, it's been nice. Yeah, everyone's trying to get their last minute vacations and right. stuff with school, stuff going back for everyone that has kids in school, which we do. And you're trying to get those little last minute things. So that having the weather kind of get there in the normal. And then again, the fires and everything that's been going on. So hopefully a lot of that's getting under control, it seems like, in some of the areas.
11: Let's hope so. They've been brutal. And every day I just feel so blessed that we don't have them around us right now. But there's so many people evacuating and suffering through this and losing their homes. And it's just hard.
12: Mm-hmm. Yeah. What are you seeing this summer? So this summer, I mean, June, July, August, we've been busy. There's been, you know, people buying. What is the sentiment kind of going into the fall with your sellers and your buyers that are out there? Have you seen much change from the beginning of the summer to now?
11: No, not really. I think prices have come, values have come down a little bit. I've seen a lot of price changes, a lot of price reductions. But there's still people out there buying and selling. Seems like our office is really busy getting new listings. I have several coming up in the next couple weeks. So just keeps on going.
12: Are most of those listings due to, you know, retirement, job transfer, downsizing, or is it just kind of a myriad all over?
11: All over the place. I have one lady that's retiring. I have another couple that bought a house over in Lincoln City, and now they're selling their one in Hillsboro. So, yeah, it's just pretty much same old thing. Life changes.
12: It's interesting to look at the seasons, and you think about your own life, you know, of the seasons of your own life and the, you know, what the house you were in and why you were there. And, you know, and then you look at, you know, your customers and, oh, they're first time home buyers. And, you know, oh, they had a baby. Oh, they had two babies. Oh, they're reaching back out to like list their house and move on to it. You know, their two bedroom, one bath is no longer sufficient. And then the, you know, move up. So, you know, you have the first time home buyer house or condo or townhome maybe. And then, oh, we met someone, I got married and maybe we moved into a new house. That's two, right? And then three is, hey, your family, assuming you have a family and it grows, like, that's three. And then, oh, now I'm getting retirement, you know, downsizing.
11: Right.
12: So there's kind of like three or four like house stages, it seems like, that are pretty consistent. And then you have others that are like, oh, I bought one house and I stayed in it and I added on to it, or hey, I didn't need to because I never got married, or I never, you know, had kids, or I never, whatever.
11: It's funny to look at the differences. You know, I have one that's coming up in the West Hills and they've been there for 40 years. They raised their family there and now it's just too big for them to take care of and they're ready to retire. I just talked myself out of a listing yesterday in Woodburn in Senior Estates because the lady that I met with, I sold her the house 3 years ago and she's has some medical issues, some health issues. And so her granddaughter was trying to talk her into selling the house and moving into assisted living. But she really doesn't want to do that. She bought this house. She fixed it up. She's got it just perfect the way she wants it. And I talked her out of selling it. I said, just stay here. Because the difference from what she's paying on her house payment to assisted living, she can hire some help. She can get some gardeners. She can get someone to come in and help her clean if she needs it. And if her medical issues get worse, she can go on hospice. So I think she's decided to stay there. And that made me happy, even though I didn't get a listing. I think it's the right thing.
12: That is the right thing. And you, if you're listening, that's not normal. A lot of people are like, oh, wait, I can just, yeah, for sure. Your daughter's agreeing with that. You should do that. But then you looked at it from the financial standpoint of what do you, one, you're going to leave what you love and what you've built, but then you're going to be moving into something that's going to cost you more than what you're paying. And if the struggle is maintenance or the struggle is this, you have that difference in money too. That's a great approach. And did she like that?
11: She did.
12: Yeah.
11: That's what she wanted to hear. Her granddaughter's not real happy with me right now.
12: Oh, I'm sure.
11: But that's what she wanted to hear, and that's what she should hear.
12: Yeah.
11: You know, it's her house. It's her house. It's her life. Probably the last part of her life. She has some very serious medical issues. So I would just rather see her stay there and be happy as long as she as long as she can.
12: And if she can get the help, like you're talking about.
11: And she's not a social person. We talked about the living in an assisted living. For some people, that's wonderful. You know, they need that social contact. She's not. She doesn't want it. She doesn't want to go down to the dining room and eat with everybody else. She doesn't want to do her laundry in the corporate laundry mat there. At the So she's where she needs to be.
12: Yeah.
11: So I think that's the important part of our job, yours and mine, is to listen.
12: Yeah.
11: You know, it's not just to get another loan or get another sale, but where are they in their life? What can we do to help them enjoy the rest of their life?
12: I had some customers this morning that were similar in that. And there's a family legacy house and on acreage. And it's essentially my customer referred by a financial advisor. And her sister and the sister's like, hey, we want to sell and we want to get out of it. And she's like, no, I want to keep this and, you know, that. And just navigating that objectively, because there's so much emotion.
11: Right.
12: With your scenario there and then with this one too, like that's been in the house, been in the family since 1970s, right? So they're like, hey, how do we retain this? What would that look like? And so I always get at the why, like, you know, what's your why? Like, go with that. Cause you can go in, oh, the loans alone and financing, there's all sorts of things you could do. But like, I go, I need to hear your why and I need to know, you know, your conviction in it. I need to hear it from your mouth, like what you're saying through there. So then that way it helps motivate or push me in the direction, not that I want to go, but what you're directing me to. So I just asked a bunch of questions, like just what about this? What about that? And then her son was with her, which is great. And so they were kind of be able to kind of go through that together and then navigate that. And then I said, hey, you could look at this, you could look at this. And then here's another way to do it. And so they just were appreciative. And then I was like, hey, you know, I gotta go to the radio show. Sorry. And then they're like, oh, cool. What do you do? How do you do that? And so we were kind of just navigated all that. But there's so much there. The loan piece or the sale piece, to your point, is like, that's a piece of it, an important piece. And that's how we survive. And that's how we make our money. But the emotion piece of the history and the legacy and her husband and then the, you know, kids and that, there's just so much other there. And if you don't hear that, then I think you miss it. And often sometimes misserve a customer because you're just trying to like be tasky and get it done.
11: Yeah. And it's, you know, when somebody calls you and said, well, I think I'm ready to list my house. Well, you go out with that anticipation in your mind, but I just can't do that. I can't just go list a house and say, okay, here's a sign, we're selling it, and not know why. Mm-hmm. Why are they thinking of selling it, or why should they not be thinking of selling it? So, got to listen.
12: Well, and then that way, when it gets more challenging, which it all usually always does as you go through it, then you can kind of take them back to that. Mm-hmm. Hey, this is what you told me as a why, or we go back and say, hey, we're venturing away from your why in here. So let's recenter that. Or, hey, has that changed? And then why did that change? You know, and then you kind of walk that through with them and then they're like, oh, okay, that makes a lot of sense. And again, that house that you said no to and listing, you might be listing it in a year or 2 years still. But as of today, with your assessment and her assessment of it, hey, this is serves us well in that. And why spend a bunch of money, more money to be in a place you don't really want to be? And if you physically can hire that help or have that and financially you can do that, then let's explore that. Here's another option versus, hey, my face is and signs in the yard and it's really great. And it's good for me. But, you know, and then that's why your business is consistent. That's why your business is busy because, you know, you have a legacy and a history of serving people when it's not in your financial best interest and giving them advice that's not in your financial best interest, you know, of that. So that's great. So the market, we always talk about RMLS numbers. So realtors, multiple listing service. They do a monthly thing for the Portland metro area and Southwest Washington are always the ones that we kind of focus on. And we look at, you know, days on market, how long is it taking houses to sell? We look at, you know, months of inventory, how much inventory is there on the houses based upon sales. And it kind of gives us a barometer. And again, this is always a month back. So this is July. But the days on market decreased, actually. It was down to 54 days.
11: Yeah.
12: Because we were doing some just recently where it was like 80 and, you know, almost pushing like, you know, 75 to 83 days or something like that. And then it's, you know, slowly gone down. And so the market, total market time has gone down on the time to list a house, so just under 2 months. So if you're going to list a house, hey, it's going to take you about 2 months to go pending on average, and some are really quick and some are, you know, longer than that. I was a little surprised by that because you see a lot of, like, you know, you see houses out there with price drops and houses out there that have been on the market a long time. But what you don't see is the houses that have been on for 48 hours, right? And then boom, it's just seven. And they're out there. They're ones that are dialed in and priced right. Man, seven offers and boom, 48 hours, it's gone. So obviously that's a lot less than 54 days.
11: Yeah. Well, like, the one I sold in Hillsboro.
12: Oh, yeah.
11: Did the open house on, or listed on Thursday, did an open house on Saturday, got an offer accepted on Saturday. So, well, it was technically on the market 3 days.
12: Mm-hmm.
11: And it wasn't perfect.
12: Nope.
11: In fact, the people that bought it, I just found out that they're totally remodeling the whole thing.
12: Wow.
11: So, they paid a pretty good price for it. and the condition it was, and now they're putting all this into it, but that's...
12: Location. They wanted the location.
11: They did. Yeah, they'd lived in a rental around the corner for 7 years.
12: Wow.
11: Waiting for something to come up in that neighborhood because they loved the neighborhood so much.
12: Wow.
11: So, yeah, it was a perfect match made in heaven.
12: That's really good. Months of inventory, we look at, you know, that. So in June, there was 3.1 months of inventory, and in July, it went up a little bit to 3.3 months. So essentially, it's taking 3 months. If you were to stop listing houses today at the current buyers buying, or we call it the absorption rate of people purchasing homes, it would take a little over 3 months for the inventory currently on the market to be gone. Which some would say, hey, it's a seller's market. And then others would say, it's a buyer's market. And I feel like it's a little bit more of a buyer's market now. But the numbers here don't necessarily show that they say, hey, it's more of a balanced market. But there's definitely, you know, inventory there, and there's stuff for buyers to choose from that maybe a year ago there wasn't as much to choose from. And so I say that, and then I look at the market and I'm like, wait, yeah, July just, of last year was 3.7 months. That's not true.
11: So, but it feels that way.
12: It does feel that way. Yeah.
11: I don't know why, but I think the big thing, and we've talked about this so many times, is it's the condition. Mm-hmm. You know, if you put your house on the market and it's dialed in and it's in good condition and we price it right, it's going to sell quickly, mm-hmm. even now. Mm-hmm. When it seems like things are sitting on the market a little longer, but I think the ones that are sitting are either one or two things. The mm-hmm. condition's not as good as it could be, and the price is too high.
12: Right. And that's the tough part, is the price is too high. And I'm seeing some being listed based upon what the customer owes, mm-hmm. not based upon what the house is worth.
11: Right.
12: And that usually is with houses that were bought in 22, 23, 24. Like, we haven't really seen, like, in 19, 20, and 21, I mean, house values went up. It was like in the Portland metro area in those 3-4 years, it went up like 43 to 47%.
11: Right.
12: That's crazy, like house value. But if you bought in 22 when interest rates went from, you know, 2.5 to 5 or, you know, 6 at the time, it slowed down the market, but it also accelerated buyers' panic mode. And then they were, you know, bidding up 30, 50, 80 grand on houses, waiving inspections, et cetera. But also they were like, oh my gosh, interest rates are moving up high, much higher than where they were. And so then it created this, values that where they really went up in 2022. And so a lot of buyers, and I have some where they maybe overpaid for the market at that time, mm-hmm. thinking, hey, it's just going to continue to go up. And then it just was flat in 23 right. and 24. And then to your point, like, you've seen a 1-3% drop in a lot of areas value wise. And you've seen some areas go up, of course, but overall, like, it's very hyper local real estate. And so now you're looking at that, and so yeah, I have some clients where they, you know, if they were to sell today, they wouldn't make any money.
11: Right.
12: They would, their houses the last 3-4 years hasn't really gone up in value. And so they're like, oh, hey, I have a job transfer, or hey, I need to do this or that. And they're going on there and looking at selling their homes, and there's no equity. There's nothing to take with them. And so then I'm seeing some of your competitors list based upon what the client owes and what's there versus on what it's worth. Well, like, they don't have the money to bring in and whatever. I'm like, yeah, but, you know, if it's going to go to a short sale,
11: right?
12: It's going to go to a short sale. And the longer you hold on this and they continue to bleed in the payments of it, you know, let's be objective financially and say, hey, based upon the comps and everything else that's there, this house is 30 grand lower than where we have it listed and it's not selling. So you're just, you know, pushing that. And that's a hard conversation. And I get
11: that. Horrible conversation.
12: And I get that, especially if you sold them the house.
11: Yeah.
12: Right?
11: Yeah.
12: But at the time
11: they were great buys, yeah. and everybody was buying them, yeah. the way they wanted to buy them. I don't think I sold any without inspections, but we did have some arguments over that
12: too. Oh yeah.
11: You know?
12: Yeah. And we're seeing that now. We've talked about that. If you're getting ready to list a house, like, doing that pre-inspection, and I had title company in our office the other day, and they were talking about how many houses are going under contracts and sale failing. And it could be all sorts of reasons, financing, whatever. But most of the time they said has to do with because of failed inspections or inspections where it wasn't sufficient to what the customer was expecting in that end there. And then the seller is like, well, I didn't know about that either, but I'm not going to pay $3,000 to fix the vapor barrier in my crawl space, or $5,000 or whatever that right. cost is. And so then some of these deals, and a fair amount of them, are falling apart because the seller doesn't know what the deficiencies were. And then when they're told they don't agree with it, or want, oh, it's not going to counter this or that or the cost. So it'd be smart, and I know you're doing that with a lot of your listings, is doing a pre-inspection where they're going out there and it looking the crawl space and the attic and some of the major things, right, to where now you know and you can fix some of those things ahead of time. And I think that's a good use of money proactively.
11: I totally do. It's a hard conversation with sellers too, because they say, well, when I get a buyer, they're going to get an inspection, yeah, so what should I do? But I still think it's a good way to attack the whole process, because you know going in that it's, you're going to have to spend some money or we're probably not going to get your price.
12: Mm-hmm. Because otherwise you have a fail sale, and then the house is going back on the market, you're relisting it, you know, you're paying another mortgage payment, you're having to fix those things probably anyhow, and right, then you just have a good buyer that just got scared of something that, you know, either you weren't willing to work through or it was, you know, it was unknown, right? And so, again, pre-listing inspections will be really good. But, yeah, well, let's finish up the session and talk a little bit about, you know, stuff in the Vancouver market, too, on houses and markets there in Southwest Oregon, and then in the Portland metro market. Just inventory increased slightly from 3.1 months to 3.3 months, and then days on market dropped down to 54 days on average to sell a home in Portland metro area.
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15: 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This repeats year after year, October to May. 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
19: In 1783, the Revolutionary War was nearly over, but America's future remained uncertain. Officers in the Continental Army were angry. Congress had failed to provide promised pay, and some considered using the Army's power to force the government's hand. George Washington understood their frustration, but he also knew the liberty they had fought to win could be destroyed by the very army that secured it. Washington confronted his officers and urged them to choose honor, patience, and loyalty to the Republic over rebellion. He could have used their anger to increase his own power. Instead, he used his influence to restrain it. Power asks what it can take. Character asks what duty requires. Washington's lesson still stands. Freedom survives when leaders place principle above ambition and remain faithful to God, country, and the people they serve.

0: 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Mike Lee here, Key One Blair across the glass and across the desks. 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
1: Welcome back, everyone. We talked in the first segment just about doing the right thing by your customers. You know, when they're, hey, I need a loan or I need to sell this, you know, not just, okay, and let's go, which again, that they're asking for, that's what they want, but then assessing it, looking back, asking good questions, looking at their why and validating it, or honestly challenging it. Say, no, hey, you shouldn't refinance this, or you shouldn't sell this. And here's my take on it. What do you think? Wait, you're talking yourself out of commission or money. Yeah, you do the right thing, regardless of whether there's money on the line or not. It's like, hey, would you personally do this for a family member? And if not, then let's talk through that. And again, if the customer still wants to move forward with it, of course, you still will because you're serving them. But it, our job is to be objective and look at that and say, hey, I don't. Here's another way. What do you think? Oh, I didn't know that.
2: And sometimes you have to just take it for yourself. I mean, I put myself in this lady's shoes. Well, did I, if I had, could stay in my house, would I instead of going to assisted living? Oh, yeah.
1: You don't want to go to breakfast and talk about the weather and
2: how many ailments you have and what pills you're taking.
1: What
2: no, thanks.
1: Are you going to today?
2: No.
1: Sorry, not three. It makes sense for a lot of people, but I do think a lot of people are pushed into, you know, doing things that they, you know, and as we age, that we don't want to do.
2: Right.
1: And, you know, and that's something too, is like generationally, if we can help take care of our parents or take care of the other people around us, like what does that look like and how would we do it? And or hiring, to your point, like, hey, well, yeah, it's going to cost you way more here and you could actually hire someone to come in and do the yard and the maintenance and some of the things that are the struggle.
2: Totally.
1: Why not consider that?
2: Yeah.
1: And so that aha moment.
2: Yeah, that was a good moment.
1: Yeah. So again, house are taking about 54 days in the Portland metro area to sell. And if you jump across the river into Vancouver in Southwest Washington or Clark counties, they're at 58 days, but both of them decreased though. So, hey, it was taking longer in June than it is in July to sell homes, which is interesting, you know, to me on that, like the, hey, there's some definitely houses moving quicker than that. And then in inventory, there's 3.3 months of inventory, so it slightly went up in the Portland metro area. And then in Vancouver, it went from 3.2 months of inventory up to 3.9. Mm-hmm. But again, there's a lot less listings. Like there's, you know, 905 listings in the Southwest Washington area versus, you know, 3,000 listings. So right, the market is a lot bigger in there. So you're going to see a little bit more of an extreme number change from 3.2 to 3.9 months of inventory in Southwest Washington, because you have less available homes that are being hitting the market by a little over a third. Sorry, two thirds less. So yeah, that was just, I mean, it's always interesting to see and watch, hey, what's happening with the market, what's going on with listings and homes. And then, you know, we have homes that are staying on the market, you know, 120 plus days and no offers. And I have other ones, like to your point, like 48 hours, boom, offers, multiple offers and being bid up. And then the condition of the home, the look of the home, the curb appeal, and then pricing it right. It's a 520 house. Okay, great. Can we go on at 499? Well, why? Just because you're going to attract more buyers to it. And maybe it goes up to 525, because if you start at 520 and then the market softens as you go into the fall and winter, which historically house values do not appreciate as you go into the fall and the winter, at least in Oregon. Maybe in Arizona they do, because it's not 110 degrees, but not here. Your house values are going to come down. So you don't want to be, oh, I'm at 520 and now I'm chasing 510 and now I'm 499. Had you just started at 499, you might have been at 525 right away. At least that's what I'm seeing, and that's the strategy that seems to really be working on listings versus that. But again, if you don't have, not control, but if the customer doesn't have your ear, you don't have your customer's ear and they don't trust you, you know, I see a lot of realtors buy listings, and what that means is they're just out there, oh yeah, yo, your house is worth 550. Okay, great. I'll take the listing. Yeah, we'll list it at 550. And then they just have the hard conversation later of it moving down, which doesn't serve them, doesn't serve really anyone in that. And so it's like, hey, if you think the house and the market's telling them it's worth 499 or 510 now, then let's start there. Even if you get pushback from the client, if the client's like, no, it's 550, then like, maybe that's a listing you shouldn't take, because you're going to spend money on pictures, possibly drone, possible all these things, staging, assuming whatever they do. And you could be in the house in the hole over $1,000 with just some of those things. And then now the house is sitting there and you have 10 of those listings. And we're having those conversations because this reminds me in 08-09 where some of the agents are taking on a bunch of listings and we're paying for this and we're doing that. And they're like, they have now 10, 15 grand in credit card debt from listings that aren't moving because right. they're paying for things. And so I have realtors that I know of right now that are actually doing, like if it's in a rural area or a condo, they're making the customer pay for their pictures.
2: Wow.
1: That was just this last week. And I'm like, wait, what? And they're like, well, you know, these houses aren't in that, you know, this rural area when there's a whole bunch of listings and competition that's there and I have a couple other ones and it's not moving. And so I tell the customer I'll help with this and that, but you know, I'm going to have you pay for the pictures and then you will own them and they'll be up front. And again, they went through 08 and 09. So there's some wisdom in that. But then it's also like, okay, like that's part of just doing business too. What's your take on that? And again, they're only doing it with condos and rural properties, which again, we'll talk about both of those in a second.
2: Well, I think rural properties is probably justified because those are pretty expensive photo shoots, especially if you go for a drone. You can spend $600-$700 for the indoor outdoor photos and the drone photos, and they are taking longer to sell, especially if they're up over the $1 million mat, you know. So I understand the process. I don't know that sellers will accept it. You know, I just also looked at another way to sell here the last couple of weeks. It's an auction for not distressed property, but luxury properties or higher priced properties. And that one, I don't know. I still don't know if it's really a good thing or a bad thing. There's a upfront fee of $1,000 to get it on the market. But I don't know. Things, different ways to sell sometimes work and then sometimes they don't.
1: Well, in rural property, as I always tell people, you have less potential buyers versus if I'm in an urban area and there's more people looking and families or they want to be in that school district or whatever versus a rural property on, you know, 5 acres or whatever. Right. You know, a lot of people don't want to maintain that or don't have this or that. And some people do, but you might get your price that you want, but it might take twice as long. So if the average time on market's 54 days, maybe let's look at 115 days that, you know, that's there and it's just going to take longer. Because again, that's what I don't love about some of these stats. It doesn't say, hey, these are rural properties and these are condos and these are single family residences, right? So, you know, hey, in single family residences, the average days on market's X. Condos, it's X, you know that. And I would like geek out and love that because I would, I would like, oh, that's really interesting to me. And so I was looking in the Portland metro area and looking online and there's like 21% of all listings are condos.
2: There's a lot out there, but I just went under contract with one this last week and she only wanted to be like Lake Oswego and we pulled them up and there were, well, we looked at eight and out of that eight, six of them were vacant.
1: Wow.
2: So that tells you that somebody's moved on and
1: their house. 75% of the ones in Lake Oswego were vacant. Wow. So there's motivation there for sure.
2: Right.
1: Because there's no one paying your rent or your mortgage.
2: And your assuming HOA.
1: Or your HOAs. Yeah. So I was looking in the Portland metro area and there was like 20%. So one out of five listings were condos. That was as of last week. And so it was interesting. So just, I was looking at that. I looked at it over a few day period. So if one out of five are condos, it's like, hey, that's a, you know, pretty big piece of the market. And again, you're downtown, Southwest Portland and the Pearl District, et cetera. So at that area where you're going to have to really watch, like if you own a condo or you're considering buying a condo,

And then, you know, they extrapolate all of the, you know, common areas or the common things that would have to be replaced in that timeline of, you know, 15-year lifespan for X, 30-year lifespan for this. And then they divide that by the number of owners and they say, hey, your reserve study, it should cost about this much to replace it. And even when I did a condo development, you guys, and I know this. It's not like I just talking about this. No, I know this. Like I lost a lot. And if you ever want to talk and have coffee about like condo projects, I was a developer on them. And so I've been pretty exposed to it. And even at the time when I was doing it on my own reserve study, I was like, well, how do we know what the roofs are going to cost in 30 years and that needs to be replaced? And with inflation and the cost of this and that, and obviously we've seen that inflation and stuff gone up and a lot, and the cost of things go up. So it's always like a best guess. I call a reserve study, which means your HOAs are always a best. Oh, hey, this is $185, right? So there's one customer I know right now in Southwest Portland. It has a two bedroom, one bath condo they're going to probably list it for like $215, $220, right? They paid $325 for that condo in 2008. So think about that. That's 18 years ago. They paid $325 and it's probably going to be selling for like $215. So more than a third value drop. Their HOAs at the time were $185. They're now $775. So I run the numbers. And I, you know, look at the property taxes and the homeowner's insurance and just the HOA. You guys, that place maybe will rent for $1,400 to $1,500 a month. So if someone were to pay cash for that condo today at $215, so you don't need a mortgage from Scott Kirkland, a mortgage. You pay cash, right? Oh, this is great. This is awesome. I live down there. And you say, I'm just going to rent it. Your property taxes, insurance, and HOAs are the same amount, if not more, than what you could get on a paid off condo. When I start seeing that, that concerns me, right, with condos. And so why is that happening? Why, you know, hey, Gloria's taking out a customer and, you know, 75% of the condos that they went through, and again, specific small market, was vacant. So are they moving on? Are they can't make payments? Like what's happening in the condo market? And so condo financing, you know, the interest rates are higher than just conventional loans. It's more risk for investors because they're attached. And then on that HOA board, if they get in there and they find out that there's deficiency or water intrusion in two units and you're, you know, two of, let's say 10 units, the other eight units still have to pay for that to be fixed. And so then the HOAs, and you get what's called a special assessment, and those property HOAs will go up. And then so the next month you might have a, you know, instead of your HOA being, you know, 350, it's like 400 or 425, because then that repair is paid out over however many years that's there. So condos always like, I like it because it's easy, simple living for a lot of people. But what I don't love about it is a lot of the HOAs, especially in the last 5-6 years since COVID, and it's a lot of them, especially in downtown, had to get security, and H costs of everything just went up significantly. Well, then when the HOA is going up, just like property taxes have gone up, it's going to drive the value of the home down, right? Because then only so many people can afford that. And so if, hey, my HOAs are, you know, and I'm not, when I say this, this is not abnormal in downtown Portland for a $250,000, $300,000 condo, which again, might've been $350 to $400, even 10, 15, 20 years ago in value. Those HOAs are $800 to $1,200 a month. And I'm not even talking property taxes yet. So again, paid off place and I have $1,000 HOA and then property taxes are $500. I'm already at $1,500 with nothing, with no mortgage payment. And so a lot of times people say, oh, I want to go buy a condo because it's cheaper. And so the purchase price might be cheaper, but it's almost like a manufactured home in a park with space rent, right? Hey, I just went and bought this manufactured home, but I have $950 in space rent. So HOA is a similar, right, type of thing. So to add to all of that pain that I just talked about, and again, I have PTSD, I think, from my condo developments and project stuff that I've been involved and a part of. And so I'm not saying that, oh, poo-poo, condos are really bad, but right now, you guys, like, it's a little bit scary to me what's happening in the condo market, because it is very 08-ish, 09-ish, and I think that's something that, you know, we're starting to see Fannie Mae and Freddie Mac, so again, they do most home loans in America and conventional loans, and most lenders sell to them. They are now requiring some more strict financing guidelines that just took effect in August 3rd. And then there's some new ones coming into effect again in January 4th. And essentially they're just going to increase the requirement, the reserve requirement inside of HOAs to cover repairs and deficiencies. So everyone's like, why would Fannie and Freddie do that during a time when affordability is already a challenge in America? Well, they're doing that because like what happened in Florida and some of these other

0: places, they're finding that HOAs, there's not enough reserves in there to maintain the properties, and they're having some of these, you know, condos collapse. They had all sorts of issues that were there. And so they're trying to get ahead of it. So they're going to increase that. And they're now asking for a full HOA condo questionnaire to be filled out, which will include 12 months of meeting notes of your HOA. So if you're sitting there spouting off, talking about like stuff that's going wrong with your HOA, it's going to come out and have issues. And then it's also talks about what your, any deficiencies. And then it also looks at your budget. And if you don't have 10% of your yearly month or monthly budget and expenses there in reserves, then it's unfinanceable. And they're actually going to move it up come January 4th to 15%. So I think condo values and stuff are going to be challenged over the next few years as they implement these changes. And so if you own a condo, it might be a good time to sell a condo. Otherwise, if you are okay holding the condo, be prepared to hold that condo for the next 3 to 5 years. That's my opinion, but I feel like we've already gone through this dance once before and we're about to hit it again. And just with the cost with HOAs and condos, I don't see an easy solution with a lot of them. And so, if you guys ever need any help or you have any questions, we're always helpful to talk out. And there's a lot to unpack here, and I won't unpack it on the radio, but there's a lot with condos happening and going on. And so I think that there's an opportunity, of course, in that, but then there's also the opportunity to like have your house be vacant for 75% of the condos that are out there. And we just want to make sure that you as customers and people listening, hey, you have this information and you can move out of those if you need to, and or rent them or do something to them, because I think that they could possibly get much worse than what we're experiencing.
1: Well, and one of the things I'm seeing too, and I think you'll agree, is the majority of our condos in the Portland area were built in the 60s and 70s, and a lot of them were converted apartment buildings. So now, that's why those reserve or those HOAs are going up so high, because they're all needing roofs and siding and decks, and those are all high ticket items.
0: They are, yeah. So our joke in our office is: friends don't let friends buy condos.
1: Yeah,
0: right now.
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0: 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And from Root Mortgage, it's Scott Kirkland.
1: And welcome back, everyone. We talked about inventory increasing slightly in the Portland metro market, Southwest Washington. We talked about the homes, the time on market decreasing in both markets down to 58 days and 54 days. So if you're going to list a home, on average, it is taking about 60 days to sell. And then we just talked about some of the changes and lending and that's happening nationally with Fannie and Freddie around condos and the requirements and just being more strict on the reserves and the reserve study, as well as the homeowners association requirements and how much money will be left in their accounts there, which I believe will make your HOAs, if they haven't, they will be in the next 6 to 9 months, I think, going up to meet those reserve requirements because of the budgets. I'm seeing most of them do not satisfy the requirements of Fannie and Freddie, which makes then that condo project unfinanceable for conventional loans. So unless it's an FHA-backed loan or FHA-backed project, which there are very few in Portland, you know, you're going to be paying cash for condos, or you're going to be doing maybe a VA loan that's there. And so I think that there's going to be some challenges in the VA market, or sorry, in the condo market. VA is great, but then the condo market, there's going to be some real challenges because of the changes that just happened August 3rd. And then January 4th, they will require 50% more in the reserve accounts of HOAs than what's currently being required. So 10% is currently being required. Now they're moving up to 15%. And you can no longer put down 10% and do a limited review. Hey, we show nothing. You now have to show 12 months of essentially statements of the meeting notes, and you have to show the reserve study. You have to show the budget, and you have to have a condo questionnaire filled out. So if I'm a realtor or you are a seller, I think you are foolish to list a condo without some of those things already done. Because what we're finding is, I was talking to two different people selling the other day, and they've had three, not one, not two, but three sale fills on their condos. And it was very common, and it was in the same project, and they had two different listings, and they had failed each three times because they get in there, they're just listing them for sale, and they're not realizing that they're unfinanceable because of these issues. And so then obviously if something's unfinanceable, or there's not a workaround, in which there usually is some financing. So just making sure your lender and whoever is buying that is kind of brushed up on that, because they're getting them under contract, they're doing inspections, ordering appraisal, and then boom, they're realizing this is not financeable. So the condo market is going to, this is my opinion, but my unfortunate forecast is that condo values will continue to drop and will be very challenged over the next 12 months. So if you have one and you think you might want to get out of it, you should call Gloria or someone to list that. And again, I'd be happy to also like look through that, look at the HOA stuff and say, hey, yeah, this, you can do financing like this. And then can list it that way and get those out and get them sold. Otherwise hold them and rent them or stay in them. And, you know, just be prepared to hold those for 3 to 5 years, maybe to get back to the current value of the homes. And we've seen, you know, those values drop quite a bit, and there's a lot of them on the market. Like 20% of the market right now is condos in the Portland metro area. Anything you want to add on that, Gloria? And it's unfortunate because it's such a, you know, people that can't afford first time home buyers, a lot of times will buy a condo, won't have no maintenance, or hey, I just got all my kids out of school, the houses, et cetera, and I want to move down in value. And so condos really make sense. But unfortunately, it's like a financially, like I really would have a hard time personally buying a condo just because of the HOAs and then the requirements of those. And it's so unknown right now, and there's so much competition in that. But again, anytime there's chaos and anything, or there's fire, it's like run to it, and there's opportunity. And so there will be opportunity in that that's there, and we'll see how all that stuff changes. But you know, again, these are national lending changes that are being required, and there'll be some alternative lending that pops up for it. But again, they're gonna not be, you know, low down payments, which again, most first-time buyers are looking at condos because I can do 3% or 5% down, and these projects will usually require 20+% depending on the project. So let's unpack in there.
2: And the thing that bothers me, probably the one of the most with the condos other than the financing, is the unknown.
1: Yeah.
2: Because that HOA can just continue to climb and climb and climb, and it has to now because of these reserves.
1: Yeah.
2: And like we said before, they were built in the 60s and the 70s. Now their roofs are bad, their siding's bad. So somehow they have to pay for all of that. And the only way to pay for it is to raise your HOA.
1: I had one where a client bought one. It had a little pool in it, and my customer was so excited to use the pool. Well, guess what? It was closed for 2.5 years because they didn't have enough funding in their HOA to keep it open, and no one wanted to because the maintenance of the pool and stuff was so high that they're like, well, this doesn't make sense. Thankfully, she got out of it, and the values in that condo project continued to drop. The HOAs have continued to go up, and there's now some short sales and foreclosures, and they're at like 199 when she was like at 325. Like that's, I mean, you're talking 35% decline, and I don't think it's done.
2: One of the ones we looked at this last week was a bank owned. And they took it back for $92,000, yeah. And they had it on the market for $315,000.
1: Yeah.
2: But
1: so if I'm a new first-time buyer and I look online, oh, wait, this is a good deal. Man, my single-family residence house is $425,000, right? And then my condo I can get for $250,000. But
2: right.
1: You don't realize you have like $800 in HOAs, or you have it's just like, to your point, you don't have control of it. Well, it's not my window that's broken and leaking with water, or it's not this, that. I know, but you're a part of an HOA. So, you know, if there's 100 units, then it's proportionally broke up to fix that, you know, that special assessment, and then it goes into your HOA. And it's like nothing's efficient in most of them that I see. It's just the back and the forth and the this and that. And there's so many people involved, and you're sitting there like, oh my gosh, like, this is a tough investment.
2: Yeah, and so many of them we looked at out of that 8 hadn't been updated either. Mm-hmm. So, you know, they were still, maybe they'd been updated from the 60s or 70s, but they were like 80 yeah. or 90 updates. Yeah. And so they were just felt yeah. old.
1: So on a condo you own from the sheetrock end, right? You do not own the land. So if you're going to look for, hey, I want something that's there, like go look at a townhome. Townhome, the difference is you own the dirt under which you live. And there are some site built, we call, or single family, like residence homes that have been condoized. That's very different. I'm talking about like a big condo project right. where there's, you know, 20 units, 100 units, you know, that's there, and you get it because of ease and use and all that. But financially, I just rarely see them work out well, especially going into what we're going into. And there were some times where they went up and they went in value, but for the most part, like the costs of to maintain and manage them, I just don't see a good solution soon on
2: these cottage developments that are condo.
1: Oh yeah, the cottage clusters.
2: Are they financeable? Do you
1: yeah,
2: think?
1: Those are. Yeah. Okay. So if they're not attached, you can do a site built. You can do FHA. You can do. There's all sorts of like financing options out there, and even with some of these, like there's other financing options there. They're, you know, it's called a non-warrantable condo financing, but again, they're not low down payment options. They're not 3% and 5% down. So you're essentially then eliminating most of your buyers, not most, but a lot of your buyers are first time buyers that want in those.
2: Right.
1: Because of affordability. And now if they can't get into them, then your buyer pool goes down. If your buyer pool goes down, or your financing option goes down, and someone has to do an owner carry contract or cash only, which I've seen that on some of these, they're not financeable, then that value of the condo project just is just going to be like a falling, just right. continue to go down. So, and we saw much of this in 2009 and 2010. So interesting. So economy overall, right? So, the core PCE, which is your inflation, did not increase at all. It actually just stayed flat. And so, and then unemployment also, there were some lost jobs there, but overall the inflation stayed flat and actually decreased over the month over month. And then we also saw the unemployment stay at 4.2%. So if inflation starts going up, they're going to increase interest rates, right? They're not going to drop interest rates. And then if you start to see unemployment go up, they'll actually drop interest rates. So right now, interest rates have been, you guys, for the last 3 years, they've been in like maybe high fives to high sixes. They've just kind of been in that range. And now they're in like in the mid six range, assuming 760 credit, you know, conventional loan. That's just where they're at. Government loans, FHA, VA loans are, you know, high fives, low sixes. Assuming good credit too. So, you know, that's kind of where they've been, and they've just kind of gone out there. And then from month over month, from last month to this month, rates have gone up about an 8.125 in rate. So not much change there. The Fed is not meeting. They did meet in July, and they decided to leave rates the same. They're not meeting in August. And so the next meeting won't be until September. You know, obviously, we're going to go into the midterm elections. So there'll be a lot of pressure there. We're seeing a lot of people in financial challenges, like they have, you know, low interest rates of loans we put in place, but a lot of them have, you know, their commissions have gone down. I have a guy right now, he makes $300,000 a year. Now this year, he thinks he'll finish around $200,000. That's a 33% loss in his income. And then so, you know, it happened pretty quick too with what's gone on, and he doesn't see that changing. So there's been a fair amount of consumer debt and credit card debt. And you guys, credit card debt's the highest it's ever been. Car loan delinquency is one of the highest it's ever been. So we're seeing those indications happening, and then we're starting to see, you know, houses and values like go down a little bit in some areas. And so there, some customers are pushing to sell, they have to sell, you know, or they go put on a big HELOC or a second position loan. And we're trying to do a fair amount of those with customers. So like, hey, your credit card debt's this, we're trying to pay it off. And so, you know, when I look at that with customers, like, I don't say, that's why we don't want to sell. I'm like, no, I don't want you to sell either. But I said, in order to unlock that equity, because everyone has, for the most part, unless you bought in 22 to 25, everyone has equity, right? From prior to that in 17, 18, 19, 20 that bought. And so then they can take that and sell and then move on. Not that we want them to, but like, hey, move on. And maybe they rent, or maybe they, you know, buy a new house, maybe at a lower price at 400 instead of 700 or whatever. And so there's tons of those conversations right now, a lot of them, all through my office, like with people, and then coming into the fall. But then also those are my buyers, like, oh my gosh, there's some really good deals out there, and there's a lot of concessions from sellers, and yeah, the prices are there. And so they're there again, I'm seeing on both sides. And so if I was seeing it hard on one side, like, oh my gosh, it's all pain, or hey, there's not buyers out there, which I'm not, I'm seeing both. I'm seeing a lot of buyers and pent up demand, and then I'm seeing a lot of pain. I'm seeing both. And so that's where I don't really think and foresee the market really dropping, except in the condo market, dropping a lot. I just don't, because I think it'll, yeah, I think house values might go down 3 to 5%, or they might go up 2 to 3%, depending on the area. But I don't see significant changes next year in most sectors. And there's opportunity for buyers and stuff becoming more affordable. But then there's also sellers that are having to sell. They're real and financial, you know, straits and challenges with that. And then interest rates, I just think they're just going to stay right in this range for now, unless there's some real bad, like, hey, unemployment spikes or inflation goes really low. I just don't foresee right now a lot of changes happening, you know, in that realm. And so from an affordability standpoint, the affordability is going to come through price of the home, not through price of the rate, which I would love for it to, I'd love to say, hey, yeah, rates are going to be at 5.5 and we're going to go here and we have buyers that are there. But right now I'm just not seeing that. And then the inventory, it'll increase, you know, going into the fall a little bit, but then also, you know, come October, a lot of people say, hey, okay, my house didn't sell, I'm going to pull it off the market through the winter. So yeah, it'll be really interesting to see kind of the trajectory of, you know, the end of summer and then the fall. And August, there's always a lull. It always is like, hey, people are trying to get ready for school, doing the last minute vacations, everything else. And then like after the first week in September, we always just usually see a spike.
2: Yeah.
1: And I think with your listings you're talking about in the office and stuff, I think we'll see that. We'll see some, you know, new listings come out, and a lot of buyers are just waiting for the right location and the right time, and that. And there's so many lending products out there, you guys, right now. So I'm doing a bunch of, like, you know, you can do a 12-month bank statement loan. Hey, I'm self-employed, I write off everything on my taxes, and I just, you know, I can do a 12-month bank statement loan. And I've been pricing all those out, you guys. They're like an eighth worse in rates. So let's just say rates are 6.625. So a 12-month bank statement loan was like 6.75, assuming good credit. And so even some of my customers who could say, hey, here's my taxes, here's this and that, they're like, Scott, I don't have to do taxes or this, all this other stuff, and I can just show 12 months of bank statement showing cash flow. Heck yeah, I'll do that. And it's just less brain damage. Because sometimes in underwriting, I feel really bad for my self-employed people, because they're like just almost attacked in the industry with the rules. And now there's a bunch of investors that are out there that will do asset-based loans based upon your assets, based upon your retirement, their draw of your retirement. It'll do non-QM loans. They'll even do what's called DSCR loans, debt service coverage ratio. So if the house rents for $3,000 and your mortgage payment will be $3,000, we literally just do need an appraisal, your driver's license, and a rent analysis. I don't need anything else. That's it. And then boom, you can fund the loan. And the rates are maybe an eighth to a quarter worse than rate in that. And that rise of non-QM products is going to come fast and furious to replace a bunch of market share, I believe, from Fannie Mae and Freddie Mac that have had control of the industry since the downturn. And you'll still have FHA and VA loans, and there's some really amazing loans out there, and HELOCs and seconds. But I'm optimistic and bullish, and I think there's going to be some deals for borrowers out there. And there absolutely will be a lot of pain the next 6 to 9 months for a lot of borrowers too. There just will be. We're seeing both sides right now. And so it's just like, hey, you know, it is what it is. But again, the faster you can rip that Band-Aid off, if you owe more than what the house is worth, then like, hey, let's talk about short sales and get that on there and get it sold, because I don't foresee that getting better for you as you go into the winter.
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5: Sunshine due to wildfire smoke in our forecast for the rest of our Friday. Highs are close to 85 degrees. For tonight, partly to mostly cloudy, our low into the upper 50s. We're looking dry and warm this weekend. At times, we may be dealing with some of the smoke. Highs for the weekend, middle 80s. Dry weather sticking around Monday, the high 85. I'm meteorologist Jennifer Naramore on KPDQ.
6: Hey, Portland. 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
2: Well, welcome to Family Talk, the broadcast division of the Dr. James Dobson Family Institute. I'm Roger Marsh. You know, for Christian families, sending a son or daughter off to college can feel like handing them over to a culture determined to strip away the values you've taught them at home. 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For decades, Morton has worked to equip conservative students to stand firm on campuses dominated by the left, training young people to recognize when they're being manipulated and to hold on to their convictions with confidence. On the last Family Talk broadcast, Dr. Dobson and his guest Morton Blackwell explored the assaults on Christian belief in higher education. On today's program, they'll ask a pointed question. Is there really any hope for the future of America's colleges? Let's rejoin that discussion right now on today's edition of Family Talk.
1: Suppose you had a son or daughter who was 20 years of age and ready to go to college, or maybe they're 18 or 19, ready to go to college. Would you feel comfortable with them attending a liberal state university?
3: I wouldn't want to take the risk. I mean, there are prestigious schools where if you go to the school and you get a degree, your economic circumstances may be bettered by that, but I know too many parents and too many grandparents who will say, I sent my son off to Ohio State and he came back unrecognizable. Everything that the family had taught him, he was a different person and he didn't believe our principles anymore. I have grandkids who are now, two of them, they're one of them 10 and one of them 12, and we're thinking about colleges, and the number of colleges that I would feel comfortable about my grandkids going to, maybe 10.
1: See, I feel exactly the same way. If you care about the moral values, and from my point of view, the Christian understanding, scriptural understanding, if you care about that, you're going to put it totally at risk in a youngster who is too immature to recognize he or she is being manipulated. Right. I would not run that risk. That's the way you put it. That's the way I feel about it.
3: Well, however, you know and I know that most parents who share our views are not going to feel that strongly about it, and they're going to say, we'll send our kids to a more typical college. And what that means is, on these campuses, the vast majority of the campuses that are dominated, and they are dominated by the left, there are nonetheless a lot of people who have reached young adulthood with their heads still screwed on right. And those people are the targets of the administration and the faculty and the other leftist student groups. And that's why I spend so much time and effort sending bright people who are conservative out to campus to find conservative students and help them form conservative student groups, because if they think they're the only conservative on campus, then they are going to be tempted to no longer show any conservative characteristics. But if they are reinforced with a group of like-minded people and they bring in good speakers and they read the right books
1: and get involved with your organization, do you take a young person like that and begin to train them and give them?
3: We offer our youth leadership school, which was the first of the schools that the Leadership Institute ran. It's to train people who are interested in becoming organizers of students for some cause or candidate. That's our youth leadership school. And so we offer that. But we cooperate with all of these other groups, and some of them are pro-life groups, and some of them are Second Amendment groups, and some of them are free market oriented groups. My role in life, I believe, is to find people who are already reasonably conservative, and they have been made conservative by their parents bringing up, by their upbringing from the church, maybe a good uncle, maybe some kindly next-door neighbor has given them a reasonable philosophical background. Find those people and teach them how to be effective in politics so that they will not be captured by the left, and so that they can organize in behalf of limited government and free enterprise.
1: So for those that feel completely outnumbered and overwhelmed, and what's happening in the classroom is contrary to everything that they believe, but they haven't got the courage of their convictions, can go and find people of like mind within your organization.
3: Exactly. And there have always been a cadre of conservatives at Harvard and at Yale and at Princeton, a famous group at Dartmouth created the Dartmouth Review. I think it's important that we not just abandon the colleges because they're dominated by the left. We're going to realize that most students are going to go to a leftist-dominated college, so let's have a rescue mission, find those people, let them get to know each other, let them get trained properly in how to defend their principles of limited government and free enterprise.
1: Is there any hope of taking back the university system?
3: It is a long-term process. There are exceptions. I mean, I live in Northern Virginia, and we have there a big state university called George Mason University. Now, my son got a degree in English, and he told me that in all of the English classes he took, he said every one of his professors, as he put it, was at least a socialist. Meaning that they would be further left to communist. However, at George Mason University, they have a wonderful free market economics department, and they have, on precedent for a state university, a large and effective law school, which they just changed the name, and it's now the Antonin Scalia School of Law.
1: Oh,
3: and so there are oases for right-thinking people on these campuses.
1: So at the very least, parents who are helping their sons and daughters select the college experience, the school that they're going to go to, really need to invest themselves in that issue.
3: Exactly.
1: And learn something about the school and what its philosophy is.
3: Right.
1: Some of them won't even let conservative, conservative Christian students in. To those highly competitive programs.
3: In Virginia, it became known among conservatives that if you wanted your child to be accepted at the University of Virginia, very prestigious school, you had to be sure that on the materials that you presented, there were no indications that your son or daughter was a conservative.
1: And when you consider where that money comes from for that university, that ought to be illegal if it's not.
3: Well, it is awful, and things have to be done, in some cases, by the state government. The case in Tennessee, if you started the program talking about, it was state legislators who got this information, got pressure, and almost immediately they proceeded to defund this rotten leftist program and spent some of the money on bumper stickers reading In God We Trust.
1: You have a program that's had a major impact. It's called Campus Reform, but I haven't seen a description of exactly how that works. What is Campus Reform?
3: Campus Reform is a campus news website which is sourced by conservative students on college campus who see abuses and bias going on around them, and they report it to us, and we put it on the website. Five stories or so every day go on our website, and anybody can do it. You just go to the website, campusreform.org. There is a place on the landing page of that website, where if you wish to be alerted to one story every day of the horrible things that are going on campus, just give us the email there, and we'll give you that feed as long as you want that feed.
1: Can you make it specific to a particular university or campus or state?
3: Well, there are like 2,700 four-year colleges in America, and there's no way to cover all of that on a single website. We do have available on the website, you can go back and look at stories, hundreds of them that have come in over the years, and I think you can search that for a particular college.
1: So you have some archives that...
3: The archives are opened.
1: Do you list the universities that you approve of, that you feel are doing the best job?
3: Well, we don't have such a list. I mean, you could sit down and come up with a list pretty quickly. You know, Hillsdale, Grove City, Liberty. They're not really that many of them. And for many schools, if you have a particular course of study, if you can identify departments where there are good conservative faculty, then you can go to that school.
1: Hmm. Morton, tell me if you're hopeful about the future.
3: Well, those of us who favor traditional values and strong defense and the free market system are in many ways today more embattled than ever. But on the other hand, we have more resources and leadership than we ever had before. It is not a steady downward trend with things always getting worse. I got active in the Goldwater campaign long ago, and at that time, conservatives could communicate with each other through the filter of a left-wing media, where the newspapers and the networks and the news magazines would give everybody their news about the public policy process. And think of what we have today. We have the internet that we can talk to each other on without any filter. We have talk radio. We have programs like you. And I mean, imagine, was there anybody back in the 1960s with the outreach that you today have, Dr. Dobson? I don't remember anybody.
1: And it really rankled me. When I was riding back and forth to the university in the car in the morning and at night, and I would listen to what kind of passed for talk radio then, I wanted to bite the steering wheel. I mean, there was nothing that represented my point of view. Well, and nothing. There was nobody. There was no Rush Limbaugh. There was no Hannity. There was none of those programs existed.
3: Exactly. So we have the means of communication now that we didn't have before. And so that is something we should think about and not get upset or despondent. Who would have thought that in the 1960s or 1970s that it would be possible to elect Ronald Reagan president of the United States? A lot of people thought that the Soviet Empire was going to absorb the whole world. And then suddenly conservatives got active at the grassroots and elected Ronald Reagan. The economy turned around, and it was communism that was thrown into the dustbin of history.
1: I read something that you wrote. I can't quote it, but let me express the idea of it, that when you supported Barry Goldwater for president, and he got crushed by Lyndon Johnson.
3: Yes.
1: You realized it's not enough to be right.
3: Exactly.
1: You've got to know something about the process and
3: That's
1: how to
3: correct.
1: Get there.
3: I think if you are committed to your principles, then you owe it to your philosophy to study how to win. Don't expect to win just because you think you can prove that you're right. You have to learn how to organize and communicate and raise funds and recruit candidates and manage campaigns and be good candidates, learn how to communicate online, et cetera. And all of that is what I have been focusing on, teaching people the skills and techniques to win. win. And I am so fortunate that I've been able to find literally tens of thousands of conservatives who are willing to financially support what I'm doing. And the end result now is 197,000 people that we've trained and almost 2,000 conservative clubs that we work with. I have 33 members of the Congress who are graduates of my training, 400 plus state legislators serving now. So are we going to win or not? I don't know. But the Lord did not demand that we win. He demanded that we try.
1: Mm. Tell me why you put such emphasis on winning politically. There's a reason behind that. Explain it.
3: The winner in a political contest, I believe, is determined not by whether or not you can prove yourself correct, but the winner is determined by the number and the effectiveness of the activists on the respective sides. If one side has a greater number of effective activists over a long period of time, that side is going to win. I think that's one reason why the communists had success for a long time, because conservatives were satisfied that we were right and could prove that we were right. The communists were studying how to win, how to organize, how to communicate, how to raise funds, how to get people of your viewpoint in jobs in the public policy process.
1: And those are things you teach through
3: absolutely,
1: the
3: absolutely.
1: Leadership
3: it's hard
1: Institute.
3: Because a lot of people who are deeply committed, philosophically conservative, think it's beneath their dignity to study mere technique, because the same techniques that you would use to design a piece of literature for a conservative group could be used by a left-wing group. And so that doesn't excite conservatives. But if you teach people what the real nature of politics is, that the winner is determined by the number and the effectiveness of the activists on each side, the number of activists on a given side is determined by the organizational technology that that side uses, and that if you organize and train people and you have more activists on your side, eventually you're going to win. Teaching philosophically committed people that they have a moral obligation to study how to win is less difficult than you might expect.
1: Let me tell you what concerns me probably more than anything else. And that's that the people who are most committed to values, to rightness and wrongness, are conservative Christians.
3: Yes.
1: And often those people feel that somehow it's immoral or not right or anti-biblical or scriptural or what have you to be involved in politics. And they brag about it. They love to say, well, as you know, we're not political. We're really talking about right and wrong. We're really talking about the future of this country. I mean, what if the founding fathers took that approach? Abraham Lincoln says the government of the people, by the people, and for the people. He didn't say all by and for everybody except conservative Christians. He said we all have a right to address the government and certainly to vote. When half the Christians don't even bother to register vote.
3: I don't think that the Lord wants us to be so concerned with heavenly things that we're no earthly good.
1: Well, as you can see, that's a hot button for me there. But
3: I shudder to think what the country would be like were it not for the work you have done, Dr. Dobson.
1: Thank you, sir. Well, I appreciate so much what you stand for and the influence you've had on my life. And you're not ready to give up, are you? You're not ready to retire.
3: Retirement is not in my vocabulary. As long as I am in good physical and mental health, I plan to do it. And I have to tell you, it is immensely exciting when you find young people who are reasonably conservative and you bring them in and you teach them how to win. And then they say, I learned more at your seminar than I did at 4 years of college about how to affect government. And you realize that you've launched them perhaps on a lifetime of fighting for conservative principles. And when you train as many people as I have, I can't keep track of those people any more than you can keep track of the millions of people whose lives you have influenced. But you get plenty of comment back. People will tell you, as I told you before we went on, something that you did helped my family greatly, and you would never have noted if I hadn't told you about that this morning. So you know that not only is there enough evidence to show that what you're doing is worthwhile, you know that there's a whole lot out there, a whole lot more that you'll never, ever really be able to fully measure, but it's there.
1: Well, I find out about it when I go out in public and
3: exactly.
1: People stop me to tell me you helped raise my children.
3: Yes.
1: And that's my legacy if
3: yes.
1: I've got one.
3: Yes. It's a great one.
1: And you have a great legacy too, sir. And keep up the good work. Now, how can people find your organization and how can they support you and help you?
3: Well, they can go to the website, leadershipinstitute.org, where we describe our programs. If people are interested in contributing, they can contribute on that website. I would encourage everybody, if you're not familiar with the Leadership Institute's campus news website, Campus Reform, go online and call up Campus Reform. We run about 5 stories of leftist outrages on campus every day. And there's a place on the page for Campus Reform for people to sign in, and we'll send you every day a new story about leftist abuses and bias on campus.
1: It's that prevalent.
3: We have an abundance of these.
1: You don't have trouble finding those stories, right?
3: For some long time, we were sending out to friendly news media one story a day about leftist outrages on campus. There were so many of them that we began now in our feed, we send 4 or 5 different stories out to the media so they can use one that maybe other news media aren't using. It's just awful. Shining sunlight on what they're doing is not only exciting, but it's rewarding. And very often they are forced to go into retreat when what they do is exposed.
1: I appreciate you being here. I love talking to you. And starting in 1983, we began a conversation that we carried on today. Thanks for coming.
3: Thank you so much for having me.
2: You know, it's really sobering to realize that the campuses meant to shape our children's futures are so often working to actually unravel their faith instead. But as Morton Blackwell reminded us on today's edition of Dr. James Dobson's Family Talk, no student stands alone when they're surrounded by others who share their convictions. 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And if you are in the thick of it right now, raising young children and hoping that they will follow the footsteps of faith as they move into their young adult years, let me point you to 2 resources built exactly for this season. 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Box 39000, Colorado Springs, Colorado, the zip code 80949. 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P.O. 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
8: In 1783, the Revolutionary War was nearly over, but America's future remained uncertain. Officers in the Continental Army were angry. Congress had failed to provide promised pay, and some considered using the Army's power to force the government's hand. George Washington understood their frustration, but he also knew the liberty they had fought to win could be destroyed by the very Army that secured it. Washington confronted his officers and urged them to choose honor, patience, and loyalty to the Republic over rebellion. He could have used their anger to increase his own power. Instead, he used his influence to restrain it. Power asks asks what it can take. Character asks what duty requires. Washington's lesson still stands. Freedom survives when leaders place principle above ambition and remain faithful to God, country, and the people they serve.
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0: Welcome to Somebody Loves You Radio, the Bible teaching ministry of Roel Rees in Diamond Bar, California. It's good to have you with us for Straight Talk with Roel and Pastors Dale and Sean. Today they'll focus on properly managing the sinful failures of those in church leadership. Today's conversation will show us that there's a balance between holding leaders accountable when they fall and allowing room for grace and restoration. Now, here's Roel Rees.
1: I thought that today we would do something different. I want to speak about leaders that get into a ministry, they're doing well, and then they fall. And when I say fall, they get into a sin that disqualifies them from service. And I thought I'd read something that Chuck wrote in one of his devotionals that I read yesterday. It's a devotion, Touch God, he says. What does it mean to have your heart touched by God? The answer, it means that God is now at the center of your will and your being. It means that you have surrendered your life in totality unto him. 1 Samuel 10:26-27. When you come to Christ, I think that it's important to understand there's a difference. When I say difference, it's the same God, the same Holy Spirit. But when you're called to be at a higher level, too much is given, much was required. And I think that when you come to that place in your life that you've been called by the Lord, there's the anointing, there's the message, and then there's the discipline. Or there's the integrity that has to be completed. And what I found out over the years in dealing with pastors and, of course, being today with 2010 churches that are Calvary chapels, and you have these young guys and guys in their mid-age and these guys that are old, some of them that have fallen into sin. And I wrote three things down here. They're falling into women, money, pride, or sexual encounters. They will disqualify you. There are ministries that believe that once you fall, you can't get back into the ministry. But what about grace? You know, what about the law? And I think that it has to be clarified, because sometimes weak men fall into things that they shouldn't. And the problem is they haven't been in the Word, or somebody attracted to a beautiful woman, or if you're a woman, fall into in love with a guy. And a lot of times in counseling people, two pastors, with a woman comes in, she has marriage problems and she doesn't know what to do. So she's listening to me when I'm counseling her, and she says, man, I wish I had a man just like this. So the devil comes along. She's pretty, and so you want to counsel with her again, or she wants to counsel with you. So the enemy sees an opportunity to open the door for that person to fall. And when I say fall, they fall in love with each other, or they lust after each other. So I think it's important as pastors, as leaders, and as just common people, how can we solve this problem?
2: Well, yeah, I like to start off with how it can be prevented, how we can help.
1: Yeah.
2: Because that's what we need to be there for, is to help. We're not there bringing out the gun to shoot those who fall. One thing you've always said, Pastor Raul, is we don't leave our wounded.
1: Yeah.
2: You know, we don't leave them for dead.
1: We've all been wounded.
2: We don't shoot the wounded.
1: Right.
2: It's not a matter of just taking somebody out of ministry. It's the hardest thing in the world to take somebody out of ministry. Mm-hmm. We've had to do it. It breaks our heart. I weep.
1: Yep.
2: Because I know that in the beginning they were sincere in most cases. We saw them doing the right things, but like you said, a moment of weakness.
1: Yep.
2: And that's all it takes. Look at King David. You know, he didn't go to battle as he should have. He didn't maintain his role of leadership as he should have. He kicked back for a moment, just kicked back for a moment, thinking, I'll be okay. But all the time, Satan was working on him.
1: She was beautiful.
2: She was beautiful, you know, and he knew what he was doing.
1: Yeah.
2: I mean, we can't deny it.
1: Near her husband.
2: Exactly. Well, and nothing's changed.
1: Yeah.
2: And today that happens. Now, first want to pray.

0: premise what we're going to do here. Discipline is a word that we need to understand. In the Bible, it means one thing. Today, it means another. Mm-hmm. Today, it means punishment. When we discipline our child, when we discipline somebody, it's all, our first thought is always punishment. Mm-hmm. But in the Bible, especially as we disciple people, it's training, it's teaching, it's encouraging, it's showing them the right direction. So,
1: Yeah.
0: I'd like to do some of that this morning, you know, in discipling those who desire to be in leadership. The Bible says those who desire the work of a bishop in 1 Timothy chapter 3 desire a good thing. Mm-hmm. And how do we know who they are? One thing we do here, and Pastor Raul fed me right from the beginning, this is what we want in leadership. Read 1 Timothy chapter 3. They must meet the qualifications. And how do we know they meet the qualifications? We need interaction. Be careful when you allow one person to choose your leaders. It should require two or three experienced, seasoned pastors or leaders who help the senior pastor, because nobody in our leadership is chosen without Pastor Rawls' final approval. He'll tell me, keep your eye on this person. I see perhaps an anointing on him. First thing we look for is the anointing. The anointing. Is he there at all times?
1: And he's come to repentance.
0: And he's come to repent. He has had a life change, as is necessary in salvation. We become a new creation in Christ Jesus. Old things passed away. Behold, all things become new. Is he a new person? And does he have evidence of it? Yeah. Just because somebody comes to you and says, hey, I'm ready to serve, doesn't mean they're ready to serve. Mm-hmm. All it means is they are asking to serve. Mm-hmm. And that's a good thing. But what we must do is now take our time so that we don't put them in a position like one of the qualifications is, be careful you don't appoint someone too soon, a novice, somebody new, because they can get puffed up. And when they get puffed up, they fall into the same condemnation as the devil. We don't want to do that to anybody.
1: Disqualification.
0: Make sure that you have spent time with them. One thing Pastor Romaine would tell me, somebody wants to serve, great. Have them empty trash cans. Have them clean toilets. Have them do the difficult things, because if they aren't faithful in the small things, they certainly aren't going to be faithful.
1: So who's Pastor Romaine?
0: Pastor Romaine was, as many who are listening and have been around for a while remember, he was Pastor Chuck's first assistant pastor. Mm-hmm. And I believe God brought him to Pastor Chuck because Pastor Chuck was the leader. He was a strong leader and he was a director, but Romaine was his balance, because mm-hmm. Pastor Chuck didn't really like to confront that much, but he
1: too
0: would
1: loving.
0: Point him. Yeah, he was too loving. You know, his motto was, he was the apostle of love. That's what everybody used to call Pastor Chuck, but that's not what they call Romaine.
1: Yeah.
0: Romaine was gruff.
1: Yeah.
0: He was hard. He was a gunnery sergeant.
1: In the Marine Corps.
0: He was a wonderful man in my estimation, by all means. And he was rough with me at times, but he made himself perfectly clear. And that was how important it was to choose a right leader. Yeah. We were there while he was vibrant and serving. And I learned everything. Mm-hmm. I can say that Pastor Raul forced me to go down. And in the beginning, it was hard because he was different.
1: Yeah.
0: But I learned to love him, and then I would go down even alone to have lunch with him. But Pastor Raul and I, at least once a month, took him to lunch, and he poured into me. And I know Pastor Raul, he had poured into Pastor Raul long before me. But he taught me so much about choosing a leader. Mm-hmm. And that helps in the long run, because whatever that person might do in regards to sin, mm-hmm. and disqualification, it breaks the heart of the ministry. It does. It breaks the heart of the ministry, and it causes people to question the leadership of the ministry. So many things happen when a pastor or a leader falls. And I feel personally, maybe we didn't do our job the way we should have. So we have to make sure from the beginning, follow 1 Timothy chapter 3 in the qualifications of ministry. Most of the first part of it, about his home, about his private life. I ask pastors when they come on, or leaders when they come on, remember there can be no hidden sin. If there's something going on or has gone on in your life, I'm not going to tell everybody, but tell me. Yeah. So that if someone comes, and this is 1 Timothy 3, and makes an accusation, mm-hmm. let's say against Sean, mm-hmm. I can say to them, I already know. Mm-hmm. And God has forgiven.
1: Because he shared with you.
0: He shared with me. It wasn't as though he was exposed. Mm-hmm. He shared with me. Mm-hmm. And
1: to rebuild him,
0: you know,
1: back.
0: Having sin in your life mm-hmm. isn't something that disqualifies you, because all have sinned and fallen short of the glory of God. It's when you hide your sin mm-hmm. and when you try and make it appear that you've done everything right. Well, that's foolish. We know that nobody has done everything right except Jesus.
1: Yeah, let me ask you this. It's for women too, right?
0: Oh, absolutely. Yeah. One of the things is, and so important, and Pastor Roll knows this, we've had Sharon in the ministry from the beginning, his wife. She went home to be with the Lord 2 years ago this May. And one thing she left behind was this type of leadership. She knew her women, and she spent time with her women. Mm-hmm. Please listen up, ladies. Spend time with your godly leaders. And it's difficult, but it is essential that you have a ministry that is consistent with the Word of God, with the Bible. But one thing Sharon always made sure of, you weren't a leader in her women's ministry unless you submitted to the authority of the church. Mm-hmm. And Raul knows that Sharon, the pastor's wife, any decision she would make, she would come and she would discuss it with me. And if I said no and I didn't approve, she wouldn't do it.
1: Yep.
0: She would just, okay, thank you, Dale, and walk
1: she
0: out.
1: She was in submission to the minister and the leaders.
0: Always. And she learned that from her mother.
1: Yes, and her father.
0: And her father. And they learned it from the Bible.
1: Yep.
0: They learned it from the Bible. So we're not against women in leadership here. We approve women in leadership. But there's certain things they can do, certain things they shouldn't do.
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1: This morning, as I was reading in my office in chapter 4 of 1 Timothy, he starts out by declaring here, he says, our hope is in the living God, who is the Savior of all people, particularly with all believers. He says, teach these things and insist everyone to learn them. Don't let anyone think less of you because you are young, or be an example to all believers in what you say, in the way you live, in your love, in your faith, in your purity. Until we get there, focus on reading the scriptures to the church, encouraging believers and teaching them. Do not neglect the spiritual gift you've received from the prophecy spoken over them when their elders of the church laid their hands on you. Give your complete attention to these matters. Throw yourself into your task so that everyone will see your progress. Keep in close watch on how to live and on your teaching. Stay true to what is right for the sake of your own salvation and the salvation of others who hear you. Sean, I mean, what do you have to say to these things for leaders, pastors, you know, elders, deacons, whatever it is, people and body?
3: A lot of good things. I love that portion that you just read from 1 Timothy chapter 4, because it's written from Paul to Timothy, who was called to be a pastor and leader. And he was going to be dealing with some of the issues we're talking about, and having to discipline, having to correct, having to bring people to maturity, all different kinds of sets of people. And he had to be confident in what God has anointed him and called him to, and that the evidence of his growth and maturity as a leader was going to be evident to all if you're led by the Spirit of God, because you're going to deal with a lot of stuff. Why? Because there's spiritual warfare in ministry. There's spiritual warfare in life. Dale brings up 1 Timothy chapter 3, the qualifications. Another one that we love is in James 3, that James gives this exhortation where he says, let not many of you become teachers, knowing that we shall receive the stricter judgment. And so there's more responsibility to a leader, right? A leader, when God starts using your life, you want to be very mindful, like, it's not you, it's the Lord. God gives you the opportunity to be used by the Lord, and that's why I think one of those qualifications, let not him be a novice, because people can get caught up in themselves. You can walk away from being the simple things of reading, devotion, receiving. A lot of times, I think a lot of times, wrong, guys get so busy serving and doing so many things, a lot of distractions, that they stop receiving and they stop growing. If you stop being teachable, or you think like you've made it, you're never going to have these battles any longer, you're going to fall short because Satan's never going to give up on you. And so this is obviously a problem in the church for the congregation. But as we talk about leaders, leaders do fall too. And you come back and you're like, why? And usually
1: it's not few.
3: It's not few. And big pastors. There's a book by Jim Sabala. I forgot what it was called. But I was reading the introduction and he was talking about like this one particular pastor at that time. I don't know who he was in reference to. One of the big 80s ones.
1: Yeah.
3: And, they had saw something. They got back from ministry. They saw this guy preaching, and the way he was preaching, like the discernment and this God's in the spirit was like something's off with him. Mm-hmm. So much so that he knew a close friend of him. And so he reached out. He's like, is so-and-so doing okay? Like, I just have this check in my heart. And his assistant was like, broken. Yeah. He was like, was writing his resignation because his pastor had gone off to the left or the right, but he ain't listening anymore. And he sent this letter saying, shut it down is what he told them. Shut it down. Stop going all over the place because it's going to implode because you're not right with God.
1: Right.
3: But unfortunately, he's like, you don't know what you're talking about. He removed this leader and he continued his thing until a year, a couple of years later, everything dismantled and it was exposed because that heart had drifted from God.
1: I like what you guys share with the whoever falls, but I like to say to them, you know, go home and read Paul's letter in chapter 20. Look at what he says at the end of his life. I think that's very important. At the end of his life, he sums up everything. He's going to be going to Rome. He's going to die. And he wants to make sure the other pastors and the church listen. Why? Because at the end of his letter, what do the elders do? They love him. They cry because they're not going to see him again into heaven. And I think that that can draw leaders back to the Lord if they really listen to the Holy Spirit. And the Holy Spirit is going to speak to them and they're going to repent. They're going to know I have to repent of this sin if I want to be used by the Lord. So then I go back to 1 Timothy, you know, chapter 3. So I read that. Now it means more to me because Paul has exhorted me. He's exhorting me. He wrote Timothy. So he says, this is what I wrote before. I'm old now, but I'm heading in the same direction, but a little bit more depth because I'm getting ready to leave to be with the Lord. Right, Del? Mm-hmm.
0: Mm-hmm. Absolutely. It's always the problem. This is only a half hour long. Mm-hmm. And, you know, we were here this morning talking about...
1: it's almost over.
0: I know, discipline. I just wanted to mention this, if it's okay, Ron. What do we do if a leader in our church falls? Mm-hmm. How do we treat it? Well, I'm going to first say that every situation is different. There are minor issues and there are major issues. Mm-hmm. The minor issues we try and deal with alone, because they don't affect the congregation. The minor issues could lead to affecting it, but at this point we see things, we evidence things, like Sean was saying about that one pastor that had fallen and nobody knew about it, but evidence was starting to come out. Pastor Roll and I, we knew a pastor like that, and I heard him on the radio answering questions. People were calling in, and somebody called in and said, hey, my daughter is dating a non-Christian. What can I do to help her break that relationship up? And he responded on the radio. I'll never forget it. We were on the by Hollywood, and he said, oh, don't worry about it. You raised her up in a godly way. She will straighten it out. There's really nothing wrong. Well, the Bible specifically says we're not to be unequally yoked. And we were just like, what? Why isn't he helping this person with a child who is obviously making some wrong decisions. And as long as they're living under your roof, you have every right in the world to counsel them and to share with them what's going to happen when you engage in that kind of a relationship. And so we saw in him something wrong. Within 2 or 3 weeks, it becomes public that he had fallen with his secretary. Mm-hmm. And it was a big ministry, and he lost it all, became a used car salesman. Pastor Al and I were in a bookstore, and all of his books were on the shelves for sale. Mm-hmm. Man, what a heartbreak. Mm-hmm. Rawl opened one, and he goes, "Dale, come here, look." And it was his name. I won't mention his name. Yeah. He's still struggling. Yeah. And this was about 15 years ago.
1: And his Bible.
0: It was his Bible with his name on it. And Rawl says, "Look, it's for sale." Yeah. I thought, this is what it looks like if you don't repent. But what if he had repented right away and admitted his guilt? Listen, there is time for restoration.
1: Right. Leaving the ministry to restore.
0: Yeah. But God knows who you are, and he knows what you've done. Sometimes people think, well, why isn't he a senior pastor? Why isn't he a pastor again? Well, sometimes you disqualify yourself permanently.
1: That's true. I mean, it's important to understand that. I mean, Sean, what do you think? Because we're getting short here.
3: Yeah, I think hitting on that note, the solutions. Galatians 6 tells us that, "Brethren, if anyone is overtaken in a trespass, you who are spiritual." You know what? You need good leadership as a whole that has a goal. The goal should be restoration. People can resist a restoration on that side. And the Bible has a lot to say about that. If you're led by the Spirit of God, your heart should always be in discipline or correction to draw the people closer to the Lord and closer to maturity. Paul talked about this in Corinthians 2. Remember in Corinthians, in 1 Corinthians, they had somebody that was falling in sexual morality. He's like, "You're aware of this, you know it, but nobody's doing anything. I'm a distance away, and I'm telling you right now, this is wrong before the Lord. There is a man that's sleeping with his mother-in-law. Like, you got to take care of this. Like, give them over to the destruction of the flesh." And then that's something that they do, because he's showing, like, this is going to bring leaven into the camp, and everything is going to be destroyed. In 2 Corinthians early, he talks about, whether he's talking about this person or another person, he says in the first 2 or 3 chapters by saying, "Hey, that person that we disciplined, the person that we corrected, bring him back into the fold now and restore him, because Satan is going to destroy his mind and continue to just destroy him all the way to the grave. Bring him back and build him up in the things of God." And that's very important, and there's always hope in the end, I would say, Rawl.
1: We're out of time. We'll come back, because there's too much to talk about. I think I wrote here, there's grace and there's judgment. Mm-hmm. When this pastor, I've seen a lot of pastors, because I'm aboard. The Chuck left, and I see so much every week, every day. And I think that we need to understand that we need to have the fear of God and to be holy as he is holy. And when we do that, we're going to be convicted. There's conviction, there's restoration. So we're going to come back and really deal with some more issues concerning leaders, leaders in ministry. How do you deal with these leaders that don't want to be disqualified and then come back to their churches or start a new ministry, whatever it is? We're going to talk about this. God be with you. I love you guys.
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5: Hazy sunshine due to wildfire smoke in our forecast for the rest of our Friday. Highs are close to 85 degrees. For tonight, partly to mostly cloudy, our low into the upper 50s. We're looking dry and warm this weekend. At times, we may be dealing with some of the smoke. Highs for the weekend, middle 80s. Dry weather sticking around Monday, the high 85. I'm meteorologist Jennifer Naramore on KPDQ.
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0: Remarks to reporters at Joint Base Andrews, President Trump downplayed concerns about the USS Abraham Lincoln's extended deployment in the Middle East.
1: Family members of U.S. service members were concerned about the conditions on board the USS Lincoln.
2: Well, no, that ship is moving. No, they're not. That ship is moving right now, or very shortly, and it's being replaced with another very similar ship. No. Not nearly long enough. Thank you, everybody.
0: The Navy acknowledges that the war has created an environment where traditional supply hubs in the Middle East were disrupted by combat actions. Tropical storm Lala formed Thursday in the Pacific Ocean and is expected to become a hurricane while approaching the Big Island of Hawaii. Senior hurricane specialist John Cangelosi of the National Hurricane Center says Lala is expected to become stronger.
3: The system is moving off to the west-northwest and approaching the Big Island of Hawaii. We do expect it to strengthen on its approach, and we are forecasting it to become a Category 1 hurricane as it nears the Big Island of Hawaii. It should be there during the day on Saturday, their local time.
0: A hurricane warning is in effect for Hawaii County. Outside court, Karen Freedman Agnifilo, Luigi Mangione's attorney, tells reporters her client has pleaded guilty to two federal counts of stalking and admitted that he shot Brian Thompson.
4: With today's guilty plea, Mr. Mangione has accepted full responsibility for the death of Brian Thompson, arising from the events of December 4th, 2024, outside of the United Healthcare Investor Conference here in Midtown Manhattan.
0: On Wall Street, the Dow down by 107 points, the NASDAQ dropped 73. 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
4: In 1783, the Revolutionary War was nearly over, but America's future remained uncertain. Officers in the Continental Army were angry. Congress had failed to provide promised pay, and some considered using the Army's power to force the government's hand. George Washington understood their frustration, but he also knew the liberty they had fought to win could be destroyed by the very army that secured it. Washington confronted his officers and urged them to choose honor, patience, and loyalty to the Republic over rebellion. He could have used their anger to increase his own power. Instead, he used his influence to restrain it. Power asks what it can take. Character asks what duty requires. Washington's lesson still stands. Freedom survives when leaders place principle above ambition and remain faithful to God, country, and the people they serve.
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